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0: 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Coming up in an hour, it's Ideas with Nahla Ayed.
3: There are three dimensions in space and one dimension in time. 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
4: This is the CBC Edmonton News. Good evening. It's 7 o'clock and 22 degrees. I'm Janet French in the CBC Edmonton newsroom. There is breaking news from Las Vegas tonight. A jury has just found Dwayne Davis guilty of orchestrating the 1996 killing of rap legend Tupac Shakur. Freelance journalist Steve Futterman is at the courthouse in Las Vegas where the jury announced the decision in the last hour.
5: Obviously, this was a case that there was a lot of evidence against Dwayne Davis. Now, the defense team tried to suggest that his comments in the book and the memoir and the police interviews where he more or less acknowledged involvement in the killing, these were embellishments. But he said them over and over and over again. And when the closing argument ended for the prosecution today, the prosecutor said, believe him. He said he did it, believe him. And that's obviously what the jury has done here. Now, when the announcement was made, didn't see any real reaction from Dwayne Davis. He knew the possibilities, but now we'll wait to see what the sentencing is. Almost certainly it's going to be life in prison. We don't have the sentencing date yet, but he will be remanded. He will remain in custody. He's not been out of jail for a long time now. And this ends this nearly 30-year mystery. Who killed Tupac Shakur? Well, the jury at least has said it was Dwayne Davis, at least orchestrating the killing.
4: And in Alberta, the province says it is reviewing nearly 400 expressions of interest from physicians who want to practice in both public and private health systems. The dual practice system is enabled by Alberta's Bill 11, which takes effect tomorrow. Dr. Keith Wolstenholme is an orthopedic surgeon in Red Deer. He says he doubts many Albertans can afford to pay for their own procedures, and that the legislation will introduce a part of the American healthcare system that he doesn't like.
6: What it will potentially do is open the door for insurance companies to say, hey, buy our insurance and pay our exorbitant premiums, and then we will help cover the cost of some of this private surgery or private healthcare. Like, I worry that this is the first step in a slippery slope towards that.
4: The province expects dual practice won't take effect until later this fall. Applications open mid-September for surgeons who want to practice publicly and privately. Boyle Street Community Services in Edmonton says a silent killer is taking lives as the drug poisoning crisis continues. The Social Services Agency took to Winston Churchill Square today on International Overdose Awareness Day. As the CBC's Murnali Unchin reports, advocates are drawing attention to overdoses that happen alone at home.
7: A lot of the drug poisonings we see in the city are going unreported.
8: Patrick Black is a frontline nurse with Boyle Street Community Services StreetWorks team that helps reverse overdoses. Christopher Daniel Pinnell says he has struggled with substance use for over 11 years and had an overdose at home 2 years ago.
9: It happened in my home. I was lucky to have somebody there that knew CPR. Otherwise, we would not be talking.
8: Last year, 770 people died of overdoses in Edmonton, according to the Alberta Substance Use Surveillance System. Boyle Street says in 2025, over half of unintentional opioid poisoning deaths in Edmonton happened in private residences. Murnali Unchin, CBC News, Edmonton.
4: And low-income seniors and people with disabilities in Edmonton will no longer be eligible for free snow clearing from the city. The city says a two-year pilot project ended in April and won't be continuing. Mayor Andrew Knack says council could decide to fund it again during budget deliberations, but he thinks other snow and ice clearing strategies are more important.
10: Making sure the winter of free signs on both sides of the school might be a bigger priority, making sure you're doing other work to help maintain the roads. So I'd love to do it. I just think in the world of our budget, even with this service package, which is an over $20 million increase in the services, there's some higher priorities that need to be addressed first.
4: City officials told councillors in a recent memo that the program served 428 properties. Councillors on the Community and Public Services Committee voted today to consider funding the program again during budget deliberations. Now having a look at the weather in Edmonton, a few clouds, some light wind gusting up to 40 kilometres per hour, an overnight low tonight of 11 degrees. Tomorrow it'll be sunny with some light wind and a high of 25. And on Wednesday we're looking at a mix of sun and cloud and a high of 24. Right now it is 22 in Edmonton. It feels like 23 with that humidity.
11: Hello again and welcome back. I'm Neil Kirksall.
12: And I'm Chris Howden. This is As It Happens, the Monday edition, part two. Coming up.
11: Net benefits, Iceland votes no in a referendum on whether to continue negotiating to join the EU. An Icelander tells us she voted to maintain her country's independence, and specifically the independence of its fisheries.
12: A white man in Ontario who killed an Indigenous woman with a trailer hitch in 2017 has been granted parole, and her grand chief is asking whether race played a role in his release.
11: And postcards from the ledge. A man was stranded for hours on a 6-inch mountain ledge. One of his rescuers describes how they got him to safety. Stay tuned.

0: learning hunting since he was 12 in our traditional territories, you know, he also uses a chainsaw and a gun. Like, those are their tools, and we use them for what we want to do and what we think is important in our lives. And so it's absolutely true that the kind of huge impact on the land, which is often invisible to us, for AI, for our Zoom call, for all these things, they have real impacts in real Indigenous people's territories. And so that's a factor to think about as well. And maybe I'm always just trying to achieve a balance. You know, I use that tool, but I also reinvest and support our land rights and our ways of being on this land. And to get that word out, I need some of these other tools. And so, you know, I think I'm just working towards how I do that. And art gives me a place to think about that and make and do and see what people think.
1: Very cool. I've heard you say that one of the most rewarding reviews you've had of your work came from your young niece about a show that you curated. Can you share what she said?
0: Sure. So this was a piece we curated at Bush Gallery by Cheryl Larondel and Joseph Netauhau. And this is in the early days of Bush Gallery, after we had had a residency, R-E-Z, on the reserve. And we decided we were going to curate work. And curating artwork on the land, you know, was a little bit of a challenge for us to think about. We don't have walls to hang paintings or prints, that kind of thing. And so we looked to some amazing artists, and Cheryl Larondel and Joseph Netauhau have this beautiful work they do as the Key Collective called Light Teepee. And in Light Teepee, it's staged outside and you use high-powered flashlight beams. Each person is given a beam of light and given a quality that pole of the teepee represents in Cree philosophy. And then you're also given a wand of sage, which is lit to produce smoke for smudging. And so you're standing in the night sky with a high-powered flashlight and some smudge, and you start to try and move around in a circle. And Joseph and Cheryl are positioning you a bit and telling you about your role as the pole, whether it be respect or humility or courage. And at some point, the smoke is dense enough and built up in the night air that the flashlight beams pierce through it. And you really see that you've become this teepee structure. Each of you holding these poles have become the teepee. And what was quite extraordinary for me that night was also, I had seen it in the city, but this time, closer to the forest, there was also a plume of insects drawn to those flashlights, which looked like fireworks at the top. So in this shuffle, we're moving around, and my niece says, I hear her in the background, and she says, "Mom, is this art?" And then she pauses and she says, "Oh, this is good art." And because she's involved, my nieces and nephews are there, my children, my husband, my brothers, you know, as well as people from the community, as well as the artists. And so is these intersecting spheres between my family life and my art life and the land that often feel so separate in the gallery art world, but in that moment became really complete for me. And then, yes, Mia Coda, my niece, gave me the best review because she said, "Oh, this is good art."
1: When you do your big giant career retrospective someday, I think it has to be called, "Oh, this is good art."
0: Well, it might be hard for me for my humility and the importance of that, but yeah.
1: Yeah, somebody else would have to title
0: it. Yeah, somebody would have to say that.
1: I think it's pretty fair. And you know who would agree? I think you're the most recent winner of the Sobey Art Award, so this was probably good art. This is one of Canada's most prestigious contemporary art prizes. It comes with $100,000. How does that much exposure and, frankly, that much money change your life as an artist?
0: Well, it was so thrilling. I have to say that this year's Sobey Art Award had some incredible artists, and I just so respected their practice that it was thrilling to win. And I wish everyone can win. I mean, that's, I think, how I feel about a lot of things, but I was so privileged and honored to win the prize. And the work and the money just gets reinvested into

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4: From CBC News, The World This Hour, I'm Neil Herland. The CBC News Decision Desk projects the Carney Liberals have won three out of the three federal by-elections tonight, cementing the Liberal majority in the House of Commons with 173 seats. The biggest victory for the Liberals was winning the Quebec riding of Chicoutimi-Lefroy from the Conservatives. In his victory speech tonight, Daniel Gobet spoke about the significance of his party's brand in the province.
5: We are the voice of Quebec, a strong voice for a strong Canada. Thank you, friends.
4: In the Toronto riding of Beaches East York, Tanvir Shanawa spoke about the rising fortunes of the Liberal Party.
6: It's a great time to be a Liberal in Canada and in Beaches East York.
4: And in the North Vancouver Capilano riding, Liberal Braden Cayley spoke about the historic nature of his victory.
7: Might be the strongest Liberal by-election results in over 100 years in BC. So it's nice to make some British Columbia history. And tonight you've given me the greatest honor of my life, the chance to serve this community.
4: Another six federal by-elections are expected in the coming year. Meanwhile, Prime Minister Mark Carney released a statement tonight. He says, at this consequential time for Canada, voters have placed their trust in our government's plan. We accept their support with humility and determination. Now to the Las Vegas County Courthouse.
8: Guilty of first-degree murder with use of a deadly weapon dated this 31st date. Ladies and gentlemen of the jury, is this your verdict as read? So say you one, so say you all.
9: Yes.
4: A Las Vegas jury has just found Dwayne Davis guilty of orchestrating the 1996 killing of rap legend Tupac Shakur, a crime he even bragged about. This is the first conviction in a case that has gripped hip-hop fans for decades.
10: Now let me welcome everybody to the Wild Wild West, a state that's untouchable like Elliot Ness.
4: Tupac Shakur was considered one of the greatest hip-hop artists of all time. He released four studio albums and three of them went platinum. His killer will be sentenced in October. Quebec City Cardinal Marc Ouellette has won a defamation lawsuit. He sued Pamela Groslo after she named him in a 2022 class action suit. It alleged sexual misconduct by members of the Archdiocese of Quebec. Now Groslo must pay Ouellette $100,000 in damages. Gabriel Guindy reports.
11: In his ruling, Quebec Superior Court Judge Martin Castonguay wrote that Groslo's accusations were malicious. Groslo accused Cardinal Ouellette of sexual misconduct on four occasions, including unwanted touching. She alleged the incidents happened while she was training or working as a lay pastoral agent for the Catholic Church. But the judge found that the evidence proved beyond a doubt that her allegations were unfounded. Justice Castonguay said regarding that incident, the court found too many inconsistencies in her account. He said damage to Ouellette's reputation was compounded by the fact that the class action against the Archdiocese of Quebec overwhelmingly involved clergy or lay people accused of being pedophiles. Justice Castonguay ruled the acts that Ouellette was being accused of were completely unrelated to that 2022 lawsuit. The judge acknowledged Ouellette's pledge to donate any amounts from the suit towards combating sexual abuse faced by Indigenous people in Canada. Gabriel Guindy, CBC News, Montreal.
4: We're following a horrific story in New York City. A woman randomly stabbed two people in Times Square. Zoran Mamdani is mayor of New York.
12: This afternoon, a woman carrying multiple knives stabbed two people in Times Square on 7th Avenue. NYPD officers in the area responded immediately, deploying a taser and discharging their firearms. Both of the victims, as well as the alleged perpetrator, were taken to Bellevue Hospital. I'm deeply saddened to report that one of the victims has passed away, as has the alleged perpetrator. The second victim is currently in the hospital in stable condition.
4: Video from the scene shows the woman holding two large kitchen knives. And that is your World This Hour. For CBC News, I'm Neil Herland.
13: I'm Janet French. Here's your overnight weather forecast for northern Alberta. In Grand Prairie, overnight low of 7. Tomorrow, a mix of sun and cloud, chance of showers and risk of a thunderstorm in the afternoon, high of 24 degrees. In Fort Chipewyan, a low of 10 degrees, sunny tomorrow and a high of 26. In Hinton, low of 6 degrees, chance of showers and a thunderstorm tomorrow, high of 22. And in Edmonton, 11 degrees overnight, then sunny in the morning and a high of 25 degrees.
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14: 5,
15: 4, taking you all the way from 20 to the top.
14: Number one.
16: This was the number one song from last week.
17: Come on it. Don't know how to do it. Does love come around and does one come around to it?
16: Yes, that's Role Model out of the USA with his number one hit song called High Hopes 3000. Will that song be able to hang on to our number one spot for 2 weeks straight? You'll need to stick with me until the end of this show to find out. I'm your guest host, Jeremy Ratt, filling in for Grant Lawrence. And on this week's countdown, you're going to hear three debut songs enter your countdown. And you'll also hear which song is the highest jumper on the chart and which song received the most online votes this past week as well. And here's how your top 20 works. We keep track of Canadian streaming numbers and radio spins every week, and we count up all of your votes that come in to cbcmusic.ca/top20vote, and that helps us figure out the order of the songs you're about to hear. And all of this new music can also be heard on Mornings, Drive, and After Dark on CBC Music. Now, let's get this countdown started with the brand new single from Olivia Rodrigo. Stupid Song starts this week's CBC Music Top 20 at number 20.

0: from Madonna, joined by Sabrina Carpenter on that track called Bring Your Love. I'm Jeremy Ratt, filling in for Grant Lawrence this week, and I wish we could play you every song on the chart in full, but we never have enough time. So here is a quick trip through the tunes coming in at 9 to 6.
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Hush Puppy, which climbs two spots this week. 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
1: I'm your guest host, Jeremy Ratt, in Vancouver, and if you are really digging any of these songs, you can cast your votes for them right now. Our poll is open, cbcmusic.ca/top20vote. All right, let's get into our top five this week, starting with Billie Ann. The new EP is entitled Heart So Open, and from it, let's hear the first single called Otis. This week, it moves up two spots to crack the top five at number five, right here on your CBC Music Top 20.

That's Role Model with High Hopes 3000. Your number one song for the second week in a row on the CBC Music Top 20. And that was your CBC Music Top 20 for the week of August 27th, 2026. 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

Zig Zag Band came to define music known as chigio. It's a style unique to Zimbabwe, a mix of reggae, guitar lines inspired by the sounds of the Mbira thumb piano, plus brass arrangements and dance rhythms. The lyrics are sung in the language of the Shona people, the largest ethnic group in

Throughout the 1980s and into the 90s, Zigzag Band was a household name in Zimbabwe. They stayed true to their roots, not clamoring for a big commercial sound or worldwide fame, and the band was just fine, staying committed to the style of music they helped create. Like many bands, though, over time, Zigzag Band hollowed out. Already in 2011, lead guitarist Gilbert Zameda wrote on his YouTube channel that most of our founding members passed on one after the other, from the mid to late 90s, even into the early 2000s. A collection of their music is compiled on the new release, Zigzag Band Chigiya Music Kings, 1987 to 1998, and gives good reason to celebrate Zigzag. We leave you with their tune, Mungengai, translated that means glittering, appropriate for this hidden gem of artists.

0: expensive steak was ludicrous and cafes couldn't cater for the finer things in life. The upper crust was not for me. I could tell that. So I'd go back home, switch a kitchen light on, put the grill on, slip a slice under and have toast. A little piece of toast. Because there's so much to choose from. There's brown bread, white bread, all sorts of wholemeal bread. It comes in funny packages with writing on the side. But it doesn't matter which one you have. It's when you cut the crust off. Have it with marmalade or butter, cheese, tomatoes, beans, banana or chocolate. If you're strange, it doesn't really matter. Oh no, it all goes with toast. Just toast. I'm going to think about it.
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4: From CBC News, The World This Hour, I'm Mike Miles. Mark Carney's Liberals swept all three federal by-elections last night, holding on to ridings in Vancouver and Toronto, and also picking up a new seat in Quebec from the Conservatives, David Thurton reports.
5: Liberals celebrating an electoral upset in the Quebec riding of Chicoutimi-Lefioy. The riding had been Conservative for 8 years. Until Liberals flipped it in a competitive by-election. Losing his voice, MP-elect Daniel Gorbet said families impacted by Trump's trade war decided they wanted change.
6: Vous envoyez ce soir un message fort.
5: He added, Carney's plan will bring resilience to a riding whose aluminum, lumber, and dairy are in Washington's crosshairs. Tanvir Shanawaz is going to Ottawa representing a Toronto riding.
7: It's a great time to be a Liberal in Canada and in BGC's Stewart.
5: Out west, Liberals held on to North Vancouver Capilano. Braden Cayley, a former aide to Prime Minister Mark Carney, is the new MP-elect.
8: Canadians are standing together behind the right plan that the Prime Minister has put forward at a very important time for our country.
5: David Thurton, CBC News, Ottawa.
4: The number of people killed by last week's flash flood along the Nepal-Tibet border is now over 1,000. More than 4,500 others are still missing, many believed stranded inside hydropower tunnels. Rescuers arrived by helicopter at a hydro plant where dozens of people are believed stranded inside a tunnel. Its opening blocked by debris and mud. Authorities estimate 600 people are still trapped in other power facilities. For decades, it was the biggest mystery in hip-hop. Who killed Tupac Shakur?
9: Now let me welcome everybody to the Wild Wild West, a state that's untouchable like Elliot Ness.
4: Shakur was gunned down in a drive-by shooting 30 years ago next week. Late yesterday, a jury in Las Vegas convicted Dwayne Davis. Steve Futterman reports.
10: It took jurors only around 3 hours to reach their decision.
11: We, the jury in the above entitled case, find the defendant Dwayne Keith Davis guilty of first-degree murder with use of a deadly weapon.
10: The 63-year-old Davis, a former gang leader, stood with little emotion as the verdict was read. For decades, the case has gripped the world of hip-hop with all sorts of wild speculation. Law enforcement, though, had always largely focused on Davis. There was simply never enough evidence until 2019, and it came from an unexpected source, Dwayne Davis himself, specifically his memoir, where he described his involvement, including supplying the murder weapon. Throughout the trial, Davis's words, written and spoken, took center stage, and as prosecutor Bino Palal concluded his closing argument yesterday, he urged the jury to just believe him.
12: For nearly 18 years, anybody that will listen, he has told me, he is responsible for the murder of Tupac Shakur.
10: Steve Futterman, CBC News, Las Vegas.
4: Canadian industries are trying to expand military research and technology, and the investment is paying off, with other countries now taking an interest in Canada. Brett Ruskin has more.
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14: Inside the operations room aboard a Royal Canadian Navy frigate, sailors stay glued to screens, ready to launch weapons to defend the ship at any moment. The Those screens and the internal computing brains that power them were actually designed here at a nondescript Nova Scotia office tower home to Lockheed Martin Canada.
1: We build all of our hardware in Canada.
14: Stephen Isaacs is the general manager.
1: I think the world's going to see that we make great defense capability technology right here in Canada.
14: Navy fleets from Chile, New Zealand, and Germany have all signed contracts to buy versions of this high-tech dashboard already installed on Canadian ships. The most recent contract with the German Navy is valued around $1 billion and see German ships with Canadian brains patrolling waterways around the world. Brett Ruskin, CBC News, Halifax.
4: And that is The World This Hour. For CBC News, I'm Mike Miles.
15: Welcome to Ideas. I'm Nala Ayed.
16: Okay, I've got some pasta here for anyone who needs it.
17: Meryl, do you need any more? You're good?
15: The school morning rush, packing up the lunches, pulling together the backpack stuffed with homework.
18: So describe to me, what is your backpack?
19: It is heavy. It has a lot of computer books and binders and schoolwork.
18: So Mira, how much in that backpack would you say is useful homework?
19: Much of it is useful.
20: The worst kind of homework you can get is when teachers don't know what to assign you, so they just give you this random worksheet. Makes me frustrated. Then I'm stuck at the table working on this pointless homework, and that's just frustrating.
19: Sometimes I start getting a little bored because it's just repeating the same thing, but you have to do it all.
15: Or maybe you don't have to do it all. Maybe you can just say nope.
21: I used to grit my teeth and roll my eyes and have conversations with my husband about, why is this my job again? But now homework's not really an issue for me.
15: Homework isn't an issue for Dawn Quelch and her family because they simply refuse.
21: Started a couple of years ago when Cordelia was in grade one. And upon receiving a package of photocopied worksheets, busy work from the teacher, told to do over a week, I wrote back a note. I just said, no, I'm not doing it anymore, and you can't make me.
15: The debate over homework goes back 150 years.
22: The basic debate from the start, pretty much without stop to the present, has always been quite polarized. You've had extreme positions on both sides.
23: There's definitely a power dynamic there, and I think it's because of this power that's embedded in that institution, in that expectation that you will toe a line, that you will do what you are told.
15: Ideas producer Nicola Lukšić explores the minefield that homework has become.
19: Oh, would you like to feel the heaviness of the backpack?
18: Okay, feeling the heaviness of the backpack. Oh my God, that is insane. This is ridiculous. That's like carrying a human being on your back. That's absurd.
19: It's good lifeguard training.
18: Good lifeguard training. Okay, have a good day.
15: Her documentary originally aired in 2016. So we begin by rewinding the clock a decade or so, when her kids, now in high school, were just starting their pedagogical journey.
18: Can you bring your reading folders to the couch, guys?
24: Yeah. No, I can't. I don't want to. I brought these three.
18: What are those, Meryl? My kids were in junior kindergarten and not quite 4 years old when they got their first homework assignment, reading.
24: This one's easy peasy, Mom. It's crazy. Okay, I can do that by myself.
18: Once a week, they got paperback books to help them learn the sounds that letters make. It's easy peasy. It's about the letter
24: V.
18: And what sound does V make?
24: V.
18: V. So it's all V letters here. V words.
24: Van. Vegetables.
18: There was also a sheet for us to record which books we read and whether or not we enjoyed them.
24: And then I can read volcano.
0: To be honest, I just went with the flow. We'd do it when I remembered.
24: That.
0: And when I forgot, I'd feel a bit of anxiety, panic, or guilt. But it hadn't even crossed my mind that I could refuse to do it until I met Dawn Quelch and her daughter, Cordelia.
2: My name's Cordelia Quelch, and I live in Kingston. I'm going into grade 3.
3: What do you like about school?
2: Learning, most of all, recess, because that's when you just, like, it's done, this period is done. And my favorite subject in, like, the reading part would be probably spelling and, like, writing stories.
0: When Cordelia says she likes writing stories, she really likes writing stories.
2: Sometimes I write spooky fairy tales and sometimes really happy fairy tales. I did write a story about a fairy and a fox that live in the sugar candy world, and they have to find these sugar keys to unlock another dimension, and once they get into the other dimension, they have to get some of the candy treasure back.
0: And they have to escape the terrifying Gumdrop Master.
2: He's made out of gumdrops, and he shoots gumdrops that make you sick to the floor. And it's 100 years before they actually dissolve and you can get out of them.
0: The fairy and the fox, how do they get out of the Gumdrop Master spell?
2: A unicorn comes trotting into the cave, and the unicorn has magic to make the gumdrops disappear.
0: So how many of these kinds of stories do you make up and compose?
2: Usually we get to write 2 in the morning of school, so I would be writing a lot.
0: Wow, like 2 a day?
2: Yeah, 2 a day.
0: Not bad for an 8-year-old. But when she gets home at the end of her school day, she's pretty much done.
2: Tired. And basically, like, wiped out, like, I'm so tired.
6: So Cordelia has a very long day.
0: That's Cordelia's mom, Dawn Quelch. She's a criminal defense lawyer with her own practice. She's the kind of lawyer who takes on legal aid clients and gives free legal clinics to anyone in need. She and her husband also have a 2-year-old enrolled in daycare. So she's busy.
6: Usually we leave the house here at about 7:45 in the morning. My husband usually drives Cordelia to school and I take our other daughter to daycare. And school starts at 9 and ends at, I think, 3-something. I mean, I don't even know dismissal time because I can never make it there for it. And she goes straight into the Y program afterwards and gets picked up by either my husband or I, more usually him than me because I don't control when I get out of court. And that's usually 5, sometimes even 5:30. And that's an awful lot of scheduled learning for a kid. It's a lot of time of work. Mm-hmm. And so when we get home, we're all done with work. And I do my best to try and keep my client's business out of my kid's recreational time. And I'd appreciate it if the teachers tried to keep their business out of my kid's recreational time too. It started a little bit in junior kindergarten and senior kindergarten where I'd just laugh and be like, yeah, no, I'm not even going to bother sending this back. Like, that's just ridiculous, the kindergarten. But once we got into grade 1 and there was actually some accountability, like at the classroom level where Cordelia was being challenged as, you know, well, why didn't you get this done? Then I thought, well, no, we'll formalize this a little bit. And, you know, if... not to put too fine a point on it, but if the public school board's going to accommodate some parent that thinks that they don't have to vaccinate their child because contrary to their belief system to have their child inoculated against polio, you know what? You can accommodate my belief that, you know, work-life balance is important and family time is family time and we're not doing homework.
0: At the beginning of each school year, Dawn lays out her terms to the school in one crisp, concise note.
6: Either a post-it or written right into the school agenda saying, in our home, we don't believe in homework. And so please don't send any home because it will not be completed.
21: If you need further explanation, this is my cell number. Let's chat. And most of the teachers do get back in touch with me, and I explain to them that if the reason Cordelia is not keeping up with the curriculum is that she's spending time chatting with her friends or not getting onto the task that's in front of her, then yeah, it should come home. I don't view that as homework. That's a consequence of poor time management. That's you made the choice not to focus on work while you were at work. And unfortunately, sometimes that means you have to give up a bit of your other time if you don't manage your time properly. I mean, that's how my life works. If I spend all day gabbing with colleagues and not actually, you know, writing a factum or something, then guess what? Saturday morning, I'm down at the office writing the factum, whether I want to be there or not, because it does need to get done. I don't see that as being inconsistent. Similarly, if there's something that she's not getting, a concept that, you know, for whatever reason, you know, she needs some remedial help or it simply needs to be reinforced, then absolutely. I mean, I don't want my child not to succeed. I just want her to see that there's a purpose in it.
0: She says the rote homework they were getting, those packages of photocopy, fill-in-the-blank type assignment sheets, fundamentally undermines the kind of worldview she wants her daughter to embrace.
21: I'm not a big fan of blind obedience in any context. In my undergrad, I encountered that phrase that, you know, of any liberal university, ruthless criticism of all that exists, right? That's the goal here. Let's have a look at what we're doing and why. I don't want to raise a worker bee. And watching kids get pummeled day after day with just no matter how hard you worked today, no matter how much focus or preparation you put into doing your job as a student, when you get home, you get to do more. Mm-hmm. And we're going to give you more just so you get used to doing more. So when we give you more, you're ready for it. And that's not the message I want my daughter to have, that forever she's beholden to her employer. You know, I wouldn't want to have a life as an adult where I gave everything I had to my job for a full work day, and on my way out the door, my boss handed me a stack more and said, have it done for tomorrow when you get here. And to have the expectation be that I'm going to say, well, thank you, sir. Yeah, I'd love to do that. You know, that's not the lessons I want my child to learn. You know, we only get to go around on this planet once, and to condition them from a very young age that top priority over anything else is your work. So when you're a student, it's not actually work for pay, but again, following through, it's your job, or going to be your job down the road, that because that's your job, that's priority number one, and it can stomp over everything else that you're interested in, over all of your other relationships, your other obligations, and over your need for self-care. To me, that's counterproductive. And I see homework as basically a tool for conditioning children to prioritize remunerative work over other aspects of their lives, other aspects of interest. And I don't think it's necessary.
0: And when the homework stopped?
21: It was a real relief. There were a couple of weeks where, because of whatever else was going on in our lives, whether we'd had plans for the weekend or whatever, the homework hadn't gotten done. And that moment on Monday morning where we felt like bad parents for not having scheduled it in and not having enforced it, and that guilt of, oh, we've let our kid down, and then her feelings of guilt of, I didn't remember it and I'm going to get in trouble, and that stress that would come in of, we got to get it done. Why? What is the point of it? Why are we so caught up in it? Why are we all stressed about this? Why is it ruining our Monday morning? How meaningful is that 3-minute slapdash effort to put a piece of pencil mark on every single spot on the page so it looks like it was done? I mean, really, that's not meaningful. It's not helping anybody. So I just decided that we weren't going to do that anymore.
0: Of course, Dawn and her family aren't alone. In 2015, a school board in Quebec passed a no-homework policy. Back in 2009, another family in Calgary sent shockwaves across the country with their refusal to do homework. One of the loudest voices in the anti-homework movement is Etta Kralovic.
5: I'm the 2015 15 distinguished outreach professor at the University of Arizona, and I'm the head of a secondary teacher training program for teachers in schools on the Arizona-Mexico border.
0: She's also co-author of a book called The End of Homework: How Homework Disrupts Families, Overburdens Children, and Limits Learning.
5: Homework continues to punish poor kids for being poor. There's no way if you live in poverty that you're going to go home to a well-lit study place with two well-educated parents just sitting there waiting to help you with your algebra. That's not going to happen. And educators who work in these communities know that. But it's the people that set education policy and who want to demand that schooling is the centerpiece of a parent's and a family's life. I think that it needs to be questioned. Let me just give you a poignant story. And there was, when my book came out, I was doing a NPR radio show in Maine. And a parent called up, and this man said that he was a single father, and he had a son who was in the fourth grade, and he was supposed to read to his son every night. That was the required homework. And he got very quiet, and he said, well, my son can't read, and neither can I. And what should I do? How can I do this work with my son? I'm so ashamed. I don't want him to know that I can't read. I mean, and I'm on this interview, and there's tears rolling down my face, thinking this unbelievably humanitarian father who is shamed by his child's school because he can't read. And, you know, adults in this country who can't read don't need to be shamed by their kids' schools, frankly.
0: And there's another issue. Even if parents are able to help their kids with homework, that doesn't necessarily mean they do a very good job of it.
5: Two linguists did a conversation analysis of families when they were doing homework together. And one of the things that they found was that when homework comes out at the dining room table, the parent becomes basically a school teacher and takes on the role of a school teacher, and usually they take on the role of a not very nice school teacher. And then the kid has to become their kind of quote-unquote student self. So they take on the role that they have all day long in school as a student. And it really complicates what is already a complicated relationship, the parent-child relationship. We know that's complicated. And to then impose upon that relationship this role-playing, basically, that happens during homework is detrimental to the structure of that family.
3: And why is it so important for a child to have a clear distinction between home time and school time?
5: Well, I mean, I think that most parents know that the child that they see in the home is a very different child than the child that's at school. And I know as a teacher, I would have parent-teacher conferences, and the parents would come in and start talking about their child, and I would think, that's not the kid I know. So kids are very different in school than they are at home. And school is a very difficult social environment for kids. So they need a break from the role-playing that they have to do when they're at school. They need a break from posing. They need a break from accepting an identity so their friends will like them. I mean, the kids that are authentically themselves at school are very few.
3: So when you hear of 3 or 4 year olds having homework sent home to do with their parents, what are your immediate thoughts?
5: My immediate thought is, oh my gosh, how sad that is. I think that in many ways, certainly in the United States, and I don't want to speak for Canada, although I suspect there's some of this there too, the culture that we currently live in, especially upper middle class striving families in the United States, have a belief that if kids work harder and longer at school, they're going to be more successful and get into better colleges. And I think those are misplaced values. And I think they're very, they're sort of wreak havoc on elementary school kids who need to have free time and time to learn how to be their other selves other than just, you know, literacy and numeracy experts.
24: Where's the library?
7: You're gonna show me the library?
0: Here's where it begins. Kindergarten, the ground zero of homework. Mr. O, as the kids call him, is known to everyone else as James Ogden. He's my kids' junior kindergarten teacher, the one who sends them home with the weekly homework packages in their backpacks.
24: I was in my knapsack.
3: And what would you say is the goal of this homework that you send?
23: To be honest, the poem book homework started because parents asked for it. I had parents that wanted work for their child to do. The main homework for kindergarten is reading with your child to continue having rich conversations. And when you're reading regularly with your child, they can pick up on so much information about directionality of text. They might even pick up some sight words and the convention of going from top to the bottom. So reading with your child is the main homework.
3: And at what point would you say, like, what's the tipping point when it becomes too much?
23: The homework? Mm-hmm. I just think it's interesting that the pressure came from parents. And I think that's an indication of, you know, how a competitive mindset that we bring to education. The kids are competing with each other. The kids are competing for progress. There's this homework needs to be done because we don't want to fall behind, because we're trying to get as far as we can. So that's kind of interesting to me that gets prioritized or pushed. Whereas I think some of the most valuable things that we can do is, you know, go for a walk. And that doesn't appear necessarily in the curriculum, or, you know, just get outside. So that expectation about homework, is it really about what's in the best interest of the child? Or is it more about this fear that if we don't have this homework, we're going to lose in this competition that we're doing? Hmm. We're competing with neighbors, other people's kids, parents, that it's part of a larger anxiety. We need to make sure that also the teacher is doing his job or her job, that this homework is going to demonstrate to me whether or not my child is in professional hands of somebody who knows what, you know. So I think there's a competitive element to it that, especially in kindergarten, I have to be careful with it.
3: Well, what do you think is at root of that parental anxiety and demand for homework?
23: Well, this is where I think it gets really complex, because it becomes structural, right? It becomes institutional. The school is the institution to enforce social norms, to enforce regular, whatever regular is. And homework is an extension of the institution into the private home. You're not just telling the student now, you're telling the family, you're telling the parents, you're telling the caregivers what they're supposed to do. I kind of am sensitive to that as well. If it comes back and it hasn't, you know, there's no value judgment that goes along with it from my perspective. Mm-hmm. But I know it can be a trigger, and I think it's because of this power that's embedded in that institution, in that expectation that you will toe a line, that you will do what you are told. And that there's definitely a power dynamic there.
0: Every day, hundreds of thousands of teachers across the country navigate their way through this incredibly fraught dynamic.
8: Well, homework is one of the more complicated strategies that teachers use to teach students things.
3: Over the past few decades, nearly 1,000 academic research papers have examined this complicated educational strategy from all angles.
8: My name is Harris Cooper, and I'm a professor of psychology and neuroscience at Duke University.
3: And he's the author of a book widely considered to be a kind of Bible for homework researchers. It's called The Battle Over Homework: Common Ground for Teachers, Administrators, and Parents. His work is regularly cited by scholars from across the spectrum of pro and anti-homework camps.
8: Well, I'm delighted that everybody likes what I do. But the reason why I like it is because the answer is in the middle. Homework can be the best thing in the world, and it can also be a detriment to children. It's going to depend on how you use it and how much you use it. And that's what we as parents and as educators need to have a handle on. We can often think of homework as not unlike taking a prescription pharmaceutical. If you take too little of it, it's going to have no effect at all. If you take too much, it can kill you. So the point of homework is you don't want to overdo it so it destroys the thing that it's meant to foster. And you don't want to underdo it so that you've lost the opportunity to use the home as a place to learn, to generalize those academic skills outside of the school. The dosage has to be correct.
3: But does homework, as some have claimed, simply perpetuate social inequalities?
8: Well, homework is not the great equalizer. What that means is that if you go home to homes with different levels of resources, you're going to find it more or less easy to complete assignments properly. But what is an enriched environment? It's not just economics. There are lots of parents of limited means who have a strong sense of the importance of education, and they put aside everything else to make sure that their child gets the best education possible and benefits from it. So we can't simply call it economics. It can deal with other things like whether both parents work. Is there somebody home? It can deal with how many siblings you have. All of those things are influences on how successful an assignment will be. It's important for educators to understand the kinds of families that they serve and what is and is not within their reach. If there are issues of resources, it's important for schools to consider how they can get those resources that are needed into the homes. Now, I'm going to say it. Homework is not the great equalizer, but we also have to ask ourselves, does that mean that we don't do it? Does it mean that nobody gets to benefit from it in order to equalize the playing field?
3: That's when I mentioned my conversation with Dawn Quelch.
9: I spoke with a parent who's a lawyer, and she argues pretty convincingly that homework goes against her family values and that work should happen during work time, and they have pretty much a homework ban in their home. What do you think of this kind of initiative?
8: Well, there are a couple of things. First is, if the parents won't support it, it's not going to work, period. What concerns me about what you said is defining homework as work. That's not a good attitude for parents to express or for teachers to express. And it is very important for teachers to attempt to construct homework assignments that aren't viewed as work, that are the kinds of things that kids will do at home, even if they weren't told to.
3: After 3 decades of researching homework and researching the research, Professor Cooper says the basic formula that teachers have been using as a standard guide seems to be a good one. Multiply the child's grade by 10 minutes, and that's roughly the amount of evening homework the child should be doing. So if you're in grade 1, you do 10 minutes. If you're in grade 3, you do 30 minutes, and so on.
8: What I hope to dissuade people on both sides from is the extreme. Don't abandon it and don't pile it on. Make it proper for the kid in his context or her context with regard to their age or developmental level and the home they're coming from, and infuse it with the same excitement you have for learning that you want your kid to pick up. That's the most important thing.
15: The debate over homework and its utility is fraught. Proponents point to studies like one from Mississippi State University that suggested that students who do their homework learn skills that will help them out in the adult world: better time management, goal setting, and regulation of emotions. This is Ideas. I'm Nala Ayed. Love it or loathe it, homework is a fact of life. But how did it get so entrenched in our culture? Ideas producer Nicola Luksic digs into the ideological origins of homework with this documentary, originally broadcast in 2016.
22: The debate over homework, a public debate over homework, actually goes back about 150 years.
0: Stephen Schlossman is a professor of history and director of undergraduate studies at Carnegie Mellon University in Pittsburgh.
22: I think the basic debate from the start, pretty much without stop to the present, has always been quite polarized. You've had extreme positions on both sides.
0: In the early 1990s, Stephen kind of stumbled into becoming a pioneer in the area of homework history. At the time, his son was in an elementary public school, which had a strict no-homework policy.
22: It was progressive in the extreme and kept parents entirely outside, and indeed made it impossible for me to get even to see the textbook of the school for fear that I might interfere with what the teachers were trying to teach and how they were trying to teach it.
0: So he put his son into a private school for grade 9, and then the pendulum swung to the other extreme.
22: The homework was so much, if you did it well, that essentially it was a work week, an entire work week that was filled only with homework, and which translated in our particular situation with the time in school, the bus rides to school, and the time doing homework to zero time for anything else other than eating.
3: So it was like a 35-hour week,
22: yeah,
3: on top of the regular school day?
22: It was a 35-hour week for my son. 1 week I just decided I had to see what was going on here because it didn't make any sense to me. So I, for 1 week, essentially have abandoned my own professional career and started doing his homework. And it took me 37 and a half hours to do what he was doing in 35.
3: Wow. So maybe they're training them to be great stockbrokers or something, or corporate lawyers.
22: Yeah. In the end, we chose, particularly when I did complain to the school principal, or I mean, very quietly, just to have a discussion about the fact this was what was going on. Was this their intention, and why were they doing it? And got a response along the lines of, well, if your kid is really not up to the difficulty of these classes, we'll put him in a lesser classes. We thought he was able to, but apparently he's not. So if he's a wimp, we'll just respond by putting him in less demanding classes. I didn't think that was quite the response.
3: And the private school argued that they needed to assign this amount of homework because they want their students to get into Harvard or something?
22: Yeah, they were really kind of pushing the limits. I think they were trying to establish themselves as the best school in the area. And that meant upgrading the prospects for access to top colleges as a result of the schooling. But you'd see they were just making this simple equation: more homework equals higher achievement.
0: Stephen and his co-author started to scour the archives, going back to the beginnings of the public education system in 19th century North America, to find out how these two extremes emerged.
22: I'm going to oversimplify a bit, both in terms of content and chronology here. But still into the 19th century, a rather traditional view of the child as what some call a miniature adult was the prevailing one, and structured this kind of rote learning process that had become the norm for centuries. And the view of the child and the child's mind was there was one as one of absorption through repetition. You learned by hearing things repeated and by learning them yourself. And gradually you applied them, but first you learned the rules of the game before you actually were asked to apply them. And that kind of trinity of still 19th century pedagogy of drill, memorization, and recitation was the reigning one, and in part because it was consistent with a view of the child as simply a tabula rasa, as a blank slate on which to be written, and the knowledge that you wrote on his mind was knowledge that they internalized. So certainly one of the great wonders of 19th century education was that average students could recite pages and pages by memory of poetry, of literary passages, of great speeches throughout the history of the world. That's one of the ways you learned, but you also learned mathematics and geography that way, and even literature too. So that kind of learning is memorization, learning is internalization. That's what a child's mind was good for, and because they were miniature adults, that we kind of filled them with knowledge, they would be ready for adult life through the knowledge that they learned by internalizing received wisdom through school.
0: This view of the mind as a tabula rasa, a blank slate, goes back to ancient Greece. It later became a cornerstone of monastic education during the Middle Ages and found its way into the thinking of Enlightenment figures like John Locke. The memorization of text was crucial. It filled the student's mind with information from proper, authoritative sources. By the end of the 19th century, parents who could afford to send their children to school, instead of keeping them on the farms or in the mills, could expect about 2 to 3 hours of recitation and rote learning exercises every evening. Some students did their duty, often out of fear of corporal punishment in the classroom. But others, along with their parents, began to protest and saw homework as a kind of beast devouring their home lives.
22: And the school trying to extend, if I can vary the beast metaphor, to extend its tentacles into the home in ways that were upsetting of normal family routines. So that group established its position clearly that way. On the other hand, were those who viewed homework as simply an essential component of schooling, even if the in-class routines were to be changed a bit, if progressive education ideas for the classroom were to be adopted to some degree, still they felt homework was absolutely essential as a tool for training the intellect, for training character, for preparing kids to be job ready and attentive to whatever demands were made on them, to be well prepared for whatever their job might be in the future. And to a limited degree, homework from the start was considered to be an essential component of kind of building the strength of the nation through the strength of its individuals who were, you know, well versed in following orders and carrying them through.
0: And the escalating debate was fueled by a crucial shift in the way a child's mind was understood. Influential psychologists started picking up on ideas from the Romantic movement, which elevated the inner life over material obligations.
22: Where a child's innocence, rather than kind of his miniature adult status, his childishness came to be prized in ways that certainly from earlier generations of parents would have found rather appalling. But the celebration of the child's innocence, childishness, and his right, in a sense, to be a child and to remain a child as long as it was good for that to happen for that child, that began to influence broader thinking about child psychology. And by the late 19th century, that romantic notion had kind of been incorporated into what came to be known as a child study movement, really the invention of the field of child psychology, and often associated with the psychologist G. Stanley Hall, who would become president of Clark University in Massachusetts, but whose influence was nationwide in being the sponsor, the director of hundreds of these child study clubs that middle-class women, high school-educated and then the early college-educated women, flocked to in droves to learn about these new views of the child in the late 19th century, and also to absorb some of G. Stanley Hall's psychological principles more generally. And the long and the short of it, for our purposes of kind of talking now, would center on his view that genetically, by nature, children were not ready. He was really inventing the field of developmental psychology. Children were not ready to learn in the traditional ways that schools had tried to teach them. They didn't learn effectively through memorization. In fact, it went counter to child nature to try to teach them that way.
3: So two major forces, both practical, converged to push back against the institution of homework. On the one hand, there were parents who needed their kids to work. And on the other, middle-class mothers who wanted their children to be raised with a more progressive attitude towards education. The combined pushback spread like wildfire in prominent women's magazines, like the Ladies' Home Journal, and into newspapers and public debate. It was at this historical moment that the rhetoric got pretty heated.
22: And these are actual quotes from articles at the time, from writings at the time. They used the actual quote that homework was a sin against childhood, okay? That very much in the Hallian, the G. Stanley Hall mode, homework did such harm against children that we could call it legalized criminality in regard to a form of child abuse, really, to children. Another phrase that kind of struck my fancy as I went through literally hundreds of writings on this subject in the early 20th century was to call homework a form of mental abortion. I'm not quite sure what they meant by that, but it was powerful regardless. So there's that kind of language, but if I may, I think I can capture the excitement, but also the anger and the power behind the position, the anti-homework position and its roots in this progressive education movement. If I read from you what is arguably the first really important document on the subject, penned by a man named Edward Bach, who was editor of the Ladies' Home Journal, which was at the turn of the century one of the most, if not the most, popular of journals aimed at upper middle class and upper class women, and that regularly addressed, though, a variety of political topics, and education was one of its main concerns. So let me see if I can quickly locate for you this quotation that I want to read. Here we go. And this is from the year 1900. And here Bach is saying that homework was a severe hazard to children's mental and physical health, and he called it the most barbarous part of the whole system. And now I'm going to read more directly. He said, "The merest novice in mental science knows that the last work given the brain to do often continues to exercise it during sleep. And yet there are thousands of mothers and fathers throughout this enlightened land of ours who wonder why their children toss themselves about in bed, why they mumble and talk in their sleep, why they are frightened by their dreams, and why they are so afraid of the dark. Now, all these are simply the results of unsettled nervous conditions. Is it any wonder that children have to be called over and over again in the morning, and that they at length rise unrefreshed and without appetites for their breakfasts?" Let me just turn the page here if I can and get the next continuation of it, if I can find it. Okay. Then he continues, "When are parents going to open their eyes to this fearful evil? Are they as blind as bats that they do not see what is being wrought by this crowning folly of night study, that is homework? Is all the book learning in the world worth this inevitable weakening of the physical and mental powers?"
3: Wow. That signals a lot of rage. Where was that rage coming from?
22: Well, I think that it was really a battle of the old against the new, progressive education more generally, which wanted to transform what went on in schools, not just eliminate homework from the routine, but radically transform the classroom. For example, to make it real simple, unbolt those chairs. They shouldn't be bolted to the floor. Give kids chairs that they can move around in, that they can walk in the classroom. Let's make kind of a natural children's activity central to the classroom, and let's not have any time devoted in the classroom to simply having them memorize things or recite things. Let them rather discuss, play, make things, whatever. There was a language of so-called laboratory education, not really unlike some of the, what we call in the U.S., I assume you're having it in Canada too, the so-called maker movement in education. These were all related to child study principles that G. Stanley Hall had helped develop, but in a more sophisticated formulation were related to philosophical and pedagogical ideas that the great American philosopher John Dewey was responsible for popularizing in the early 20th century. So the rage really was, to some degree, seen as a battle of generations, the old fogies versus the new scientifically trained individuals. But yeah, I think you're right, that there was a fair amount of rage. And when you have terms, when you have people daring to call those who support homework in the schools as supporting a sin against childhood or legalized criminality, you do get a feel for that rage that helped polarize communities debating the subject.
3: Yeah. And the blood and gore of the rage, too, when referring to mental abortion.
22: Absolutely.
3: They're hoping to incite a revolution.
22: Absolutely. And arguably, there was a revolution in what went on in classrooms for the first half of the 20th century. And homework was part and parcel of that larger debate over progressive education.
3: For the first half of the 20th century, the backlash led to a decline and even outright ban of homework in some jurisdictions, including the entire state of California. A few decades pass, and then this happened.
1: On October the 4th, 1957, while the Americans were still finalizing their plans, Sputnik was launched.
3: And the Cold War panic kicked in. The number of kids doing 2 hours or more of homework a night doubled. Then came the 1960s. And the anti-establishment, anti-homework voices rose again. And then, in the 1980s, the Reagan era took over, and a fear of what was called the rising tide of mediocrity. And the pro-homework voices rose again.
10: My fellow Americans, I'd like to talk with you today about a subject of paramount concern to every American family, the education of our children. We must act now and with energy if we're to avoid failing an entire generation.

0: kind of that ebb and flow has changed a bit with the internet, as has everything in the world. And so now you can find either attitude expressed.
1: Wow. So it's like being amplified. Both sides are being amplified loudly in a way that hadn't been seen before.
0: Both sides have been amplified, but the parents who are concerned that their kids are doing too much homework have the louder voice.
1: And those concerned voices often look elsewhere to make their case, places like Finland.
2: So here's what happened. Back in the day, Finland's schools sucked on the level that ours suck on.
1: This is from Michael Moore's documentary film, Where to Invade Next. He goes to Finland to find out how they consistently achieve such high international education rankings. He even met with Finland's education minister.
2: Before I could say anything, she blurted out their top secret.
3: They do not have homework.
2: Wait, so you reduce the homework you've given them in school?
3: Yes. They should have more time to be kids, to be youngsters, to enjoy the life.
2: So they have no homework. What if all they want to do is climb a tree?
4: They could climb a tree, yeah. They can climb a tree, then they learn how to climb a tree. But they'll end up, while climbing the tree, probably finding out about different insects, and they can come to school next day telling me about what they found.
1: But Finnish education experts like Pasi Sahlberg have since had to do a lot of clarifying.
5: Yeah, well, this, you know, Michael Moore's documentary is not the only one. I have done a lot of kind of a cleaning based on very serious journalists and even scholars who have been writing about Finland and completely wrong things.
1: About three decades ago, Finland started to revamp its educational system from the more standardized model Canada uses to a model that's more child-centered. Yes, Finnish kids do have homework. In fact, it ramps up a lot when they're in high school. But the educators there are more exacting about the type of homework they will assign.
5: We should not talk about this homework question as something that is either or. The whole criteria of this homework thing is that if schools, and often if the textbook authors, if they can invent a smarter homework, something that would really require kids to not only think individually and critically, but also collaborate now with the when they have social media and technology and all these things, that if the homework, for example, would trigger a need to collaborate, you know, that's what I would call a smart, meaningful, good, high-quality homework.
1: And on a broader philosophical level, what would you say is the ultimate goal of education? What should it be?
5: The ultimate goal of education is almost like asking what is the meaning of life. This question has been with me for as long as I remember, as I started as a young teacher, went to teacher education. And it has changed a little bit. Now, you know, knowing what I know from my own country, and I've been working in Canada, I would say that the main purpose of schooling today should be to help every child, every student to discover, realize what their own talent, where their own passion is, what they do passionately, regardless of what it is. It can be ice hockey or math or politics or journalism, whatever it is. Help everybody to realize, kind of discover what they, you know, what they would do passionately, what they want to do. And then the school should support and further advance those things rather than, you know, standardize everything and expect that everybody, every child must be given exactly the same amount of different subjects, and that's a good education. I'm often saying that the outcome when the kids, when the children are leaving, for example, middle school when they're 15, 16 years old, that education has been successful for them, or system of education has succeeded, if these children honestly would say that because of the school, I want to learn more. And that they should also be able to feel that they have a kind of a sense of what they really want to do in their lives.
6: I'm not a big fan.

0: blind obedience in any context.
1: That expectation about homework, is it really about what's in the best interest of the child? Or is it more about this fear?
0: I mean, I don't want my child not to succeed. I just wanted to see that there's a purpose in it.
2: Homework can be the best thing in the world. It can also be a detriment to children.
3: So maybe the war over homework doesn't have to be an either-or proposition. Maybe it's more a question of defining what it's supposed to do. Pasi Sahlberg is clearly onto something. And so is Don Quelch. Maybe instead of running anxiously around and around on the hamster wheel of homework, we should be measuring academic success by a principle. And if that principle is heightening the degree to which a child is inspired to learn more, who could disagree with that?
4: Once upon a time, there were three little pigs. He said, Big Bad Wolf! No, you forgot that I have a knife off and I'll blow your house down.
5: That was our documentary, Homework, A Sin Against Childhood, by Nicola Lukšić. And an update from Cordelia and her mom, Dawn Quelch, who you heard from at the beginning of the episode. They successfully maintained the no homework rule in their household all the way through high school. It was up to Cordelia to decide whether the homework assigned was meaningful or not. Cordelia is now heading to the University of Ottawa for a degree in political science and communications, with an eye to becoming a lawyer, just like her mother. We are back to school this week as our theme for ideas. So stay tuned for episodes about the evolution of schooling and the role of the university. If you're listening on podcast, do give us a like, add us to your favorites, share with a friend, or post a review. We love to hear from you. Technical production by Dave Field and Danielle Duval. Our web producer is Lisa Ayuso. Senior producer, Nicola Lukšić. Greg Kelly is the executive producer of Ideas. And I'm Nala Ayed.
6: Things at the precinct haven't been the same.
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5: This is World Report. Good morning. I'm Marcia Young.
14: BC has given me everything. Tonight, the North Shore community has given me its trust. Canada has given me a new chance to serve, and I will spend every day giving back on that chance.
5: MP-elect Braden Cayley celebrating his by-election win in BC last night. The Liberals swept all three of yesterday's federal by-elections. The victory strengthened Prime Minister Mark Carney's majority government. The party held on to seats in British Columbia and Ontario, and as David Thurton reports, stole one from the Conservatives in Quebec.
15: Liberals celebrating an electoral upset in the Quebec riding of Chicoutimi-Lefioy. The riding had been conservative for 8 years, until last night, when the Liberals flipped it in a competitive by-election. Losing his voice, MP-elect Daniel Gorbet said families impacted by Trump's trade war decided they wanted change. He added, Carney's plan will bring resilience to a riding whose aluminum, lumber, and dairy are in Washington's crosshairs. Liberals retain power in other traditional political strongholds. Tanvir Shanawaz is going to Ottawa representing a Toronto riding.
16: It's a great time to be a Liberal in Canada and in BGC's Georgia.
15: Out west, Liberals held on to North Vancouver Capilano. Braden Cayley, a former aide to Prime Minister Mark Carney, is the new MP-elect.
17: Well, it's a fantastic feeling and one that I think is also a serious message, right? That Canadians are standing together behind the right plan that the Prime Minister has put forward at a very important time for our country.
15: These wins bolster Carney's majority government, but will likely prompt some soul-searching for opposition parties, like the Conservatives, who are now down another seat. David Thornton, CBC News, Ottawa.
5: In Alberta, a new healthcare model launches today. It will allow doctors performing certain elective surgeries to operate in both the private and public system. And about 400 doctors have so far expressed interest. As Aaron Collins explains, some advocates worry about what it could mean for people accessing public healthcare.
18: We're calling it the dual practice surgery model.
19: Alberta's premier using this online video to explain how that new system will work. Danielle Smith says the province's surgeons will now be able to do things like hip replacements or hernia operations in both the public and private systems, a change Smith says won't impact the rest of the healthcare system.
18: Everything your Alberta health insurance covers today remains covered.
19: Smith says wait times will shrink as doctors do extra private surgeries after hours, but not everyone is so sure.
20: There's no capacity for anybody to do anything extra.
19: Dr. Keith Wolstenholme is an orthopedic surgeon based in Red Deer, Alberta.
20: You know, if somebody decides to go private, we need to make sure, I would say, that that means that they're actually working more. That doesn't mean that they're just working the same, but doing more private and less public.
19: The province says hundreds of Alberta doctors are already interested in the new dual practice system. But the Canadian Health Coalition's Jason McLean worries that system could erode public health care across Canada.
21: Prime Minister Carney, stop Bill 11 and use the Canada Health Act to protect health care for all of Canadians.
19: For its part, Ottawa says it's in contact with Alberta and that the two governments will work closely to ensure that the principles of the Canada Health Act are respected. Aaron Collins, CBC News, Calgary.
5: Along the border of Nepal and Tibet, the number of people killed in last week's flash flood has surpassed 1,000. More than 4,500 others are still missing. Many are believed to be stranded inside hydropower tunnels. Rescuers arrived by helicopter at a hydropower station. Debris and mud blocked the opening of the tunnel. Dozens of people are believed to be stranded inside. In a social media post, Prime Minister Balendra Shah says nearly 300 people have been rescued from hydropower sites so far. Authorities estimate 600 people are still trapped in other power project facilities. Shah also says 11,000 people across the country have been rescued, and that power and communication lines have been restored in some areas. For a sixth consecutive night, Ukraine's capital has come under attack. Explosions ring out over Kyiv after Russia launched a missile and drone strike. At least 12 people are dead, 17 others injured. Ukraine's president Volodymyr Zelensky says Russia took aim at civilian infrastructure. Now thousands of people are without power. In the southern city of Odessa, firefighters step over rubble to put out the flames at a burning apartment complex. It's one of several residential areas hit in that city. Ukraine says Russia used jet-powered drones and ballistic missiles to carry out the attacks. In a post online, Volodymyr Zelensky says it is important that military deliveries from allies continue. He says the number of victims in Russia's war hinges on their support. A Las Vegas jury has found a former gang leader guilty of the murder of Tupac Shakur.
0: Shakur was gunned down in 1996 after leaving a boxing match. Dwayne Davis has now been found guilty of orchestrating that shooting. Reporter Steve Futterman has the details.
1: It took jurors only around 3 hours to reach their decision.
22: We, the jury in the above entitled case, find the defendant, Dwayne Keith Davis, guilty of first-degree murder with use of a deadly weapon.
1: The 63-year-old Davis, a former gang leader, stood with little emotion as the verdict was read. For decades, the case has gripped the world of hip-hop with all sorts of wild speculation. Law enforcement, though, had always largely focused on Davis. There was simply never enough evidence until 2019, and it came from an unexpected source, Dwayne Davis himself, specifically his memoir, where he described his involvement, including supplying the murder weapon. Throughout the trial, Davis's words, written and spoken, took center stage. And as prosecutor Bino Palal concluded his closing argument yesterday, he urged the jury to just believe him.
23: For nearly 18 years, anybody that will listen, he is told, he is responsible for the murder of Tupac Shakur. Tell him you hear him. Find him guilty.
1: The defense tried to convince jurors that Davis's apparent confessions were embellishments. But when your client has said it so many times over so many years, it was a tough challenge. Yesterday at the courthouse, there were still some who believe others played a role.
24: It's more conspirators involved.
1: Davis will be sentenced on October 13th. He could receive a maximum of life in prison without parole. Steve Futterman, CBC News, Las Vegas.
0: The U.S. Supreme Court has paved the way for construction to continue on the White House ballroom, but the ruling is only temporary. A lower court's decision to halt the work is currently being appealed. This is considered a major win for U.S. President Donald Trump. He has been pushing the $400 million project as a necessary national security expense, but the Trump administration has been criticized for not getting congressional approval. The Supreme Court voted 5-4 that the work should be allowed to continue, but it did not say that the project itself is lawful. The Canada-U.S. trade war continues to test Ottawa. In response, the federal government has been trying to distance itself economically from the Trump administration. This has meant growing industries like military research to export the high tech to more of Canada's allies. And as the CBC's Brett Ruskin reports, it's paying off. He was granted exclusive access inside a military research facility run by Lockheed Martin Canada.
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26: Inside the operations room aboard a Royal Canadian Navy frigate, lights here are kept dim and red day and night. Sailors stay glued to screens, ready to launch weapons to defend the ship at any moment. Those screens and the internal computing brains that power them were actually designed here at a nondescript Nova Scotia office tower home to Lockheed Martin Canada.
27: We build all of our hardware in Canada.
26: Stephen Isaacs is the general manager.
27: I think the world's going to see that we make great defense capability technology right here in Canada.
26: Navy fleets from Chile, New Zealand, and Germany have all signed contracts to buy versions of this high-tech dashboard already installed on Canadian ships. Melanie Natto is CEO of Cove, Canada's largest marine technology hub.
28: If other navies are also adopting that technology, that's also a proof point that, you know, this Canadian technology is very strong.
26: The most recent contract with the German Navy is valued around $1 billion and see German ships with Canadian brains patrolling waterways around the world. Brett Ruskin, CBC News, Halifax.
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30: Hi, I'm Matthew Umha, in for Jamie. If you look closely enough, there's a new number that's come to dominate our diets. It's on the menu at fast food restaurants like McDonald's, it's on your Uber Eats, it's on the cereal at the grocery store or the yogurt in your fridge. And that is protein. For decades, protein was largely associated with bodybuilders and the world of elite athletics. But today, it's something closer to a cultural obsession. Protein is really just one facet of a much broader phenomenon, as many are also counting their steps, monitoring their recovery, watching their VO2 max, and waking up every morning and referring to a device to see whether or not they had a good night's sleep. There's a sense that we're reaching for full optimization, to be our most productive, efficient, strongest, and healthiest selves, looking to unlock that ever-elusive 1% more. So today, we're talking about protein, the fully optimized self, and whether our attempts to become healthier might actually be making some of us less healthy. John Semlie is a writer and cultural critic who has been writing about the emerging culture of wellness, technology, and self-improvement. He's our guest today.

0: Hey, John, how are you?
1: I'm good. Thanks so much for having me.
0: So let's begin with our cultural obsession with protein, which is in many ways kind of one of the clearest manifestations of this broader cultural shift towards self-optimization. For a long time, most of my life, really, I'd say protein and the particular interest in it was something that was primarily associated with bodybuilders and athletes. But at what point was it that it kind of became mainstreamed into something that we're all thinking about in some way?
1: Yeah, I think you can go back probably 20 years. I mean, as you said, protein supplements used to be purely or almost purely the province of, you know, competitive weightlifters, bodybuilders, serious athletes. But then we had this emergence of low carbohydrate diets. I'm sure everyone remembers Atkins and Subway having an Atkins menu.
2: You Atkins-friendly wraps, like the savory chicken bacon ranch wrap and the turkey and bacon melt wrap, packed with all the delicious taste you'd expect from Subway, but with under 11 net carbs.
1: And that places a greater focus on protein as you're kind of looking to make up for the macronutrients that are lost when you reduce carbs. But even more recently, the demand has shot through the roof. I mean, as you mentioned, I've done some reporting that shows that the price of protein supplements, because they're so in demand, has increased fivefold in recent years. And now there's kind of new dietary guidelines, at least in the US, that suggest doubling the previously daily recommended amount of protein to about 1.2 to 1.6 grams per kilogram of body weight. And yeah, protein is in everything these days, it seems. I mean, it's always been in everything, but it's advertised as being in everything.
0: Yeah. I mean, to your point, I guess, I mean, you know, we now see protein advertised in foods and by restaurants that have historically had nothing to do with fitness culture, right? I mean, like even places that have been traditionally understood as unhealthy or decadent, right? It's on our coffee or cereal boxes, snacks, even advertised by fast food chains.
3: Chipotle trying to capitalize on the protein fad.
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6: It's Subway's new protein pocket. 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
0: When you see a product is branded as having 30 or 15 or 7 grams of protein, are we really being sold nutrition?
1: Yeah, I think the thinking is pretty rudimentary. Like 7 grams of protein is really not a lot. Why even advertise that? But I think the thinking is just like protein equals good. And like you can go to McDonald's now and McDonald's has menus that say, you know, our McCrispy strips have 30 grams of protein or a double quarter pounder has 48 grams of protein because of all the beef. Now, are those healthy choices? I wouldn't say so, but they're certainly high in protein. And I also don't really associate like mowing a bag of greasy McDonald's with health or with discipline or anything like that. And I guess, I don't know, I think the opposite is almost true, that when you think about protein only, it allows you to be undisciplined. You can get lax with other parts of your life because you're gobbling down all this protein, which you think you're supposed to be eating.
0: I mean, there's also this interesting dynamic, which I know that you've written about, which is the kind of nexus between protein and GLP-1 drugs, right? That is, people eat less while taking drugs like Ozempic for the purposes of weight loss. There's an increased interest or concern about, you know, the need to preserve lean muscle mass. Can you talk to me about the nexus between, you know, this cultural fascination with protein and our obesity drug era?
1: Absolutely. I find this stuff so interesting. And I mean, one of the big issues with GLP-1s or GLP-1-like drugs, or really any weight loss regimen, is losing muscle mass. Something like 25 to as much as 40% of the weight that you lose while losing weight is typically lean muscle. So, you know, as clever as these new drugs are, they don't really distinguish between burning fat and shedding lean muscle. And there's also research that shows that, you know, GLP-1 drugs may specifically slow down protein synthesis. So in short, you kind of have this problem where people are losing fat, but they want to keep muscle. And protein has a dual role in this. You know, on the one hand, it helps to build and maintain that muscle. And on the second, protein supplements are an easy and bioavailable, as they say, source of protein. You know, these drugs work in part by slowing your gastric emptying and making you less hungry. And that reduced appetite makes it harder to take in anything close to the daily recommended amount of protein, at least conventionally. So protein shakes and stuff like that, they kind of make it much easier. If you're having trouble eating cod or tuna or chicken breast, you might have an easier time just putting 2 scoops of whey into some water, or I guess almond milk if you're feeling really fancy.
0: Yeah. I mean, I guess for some of those listening, I mean, this may be a good kind of takeaway, but is there an upper limit or kind of clear guidelines as it relates to just how much protein that people should be consuming? Like, I know that you've written about the fact that, you know, the benefits for muscle building kind of begin to plateau at around 1.6 grams of protein per kilogram of body weight.
1: Yeah, so I went recently to the American Diabetes Association conference in New Orleans, which is basically now just a weight loss drug conference. Also, New Orleans, very funny place to have a weight loss conference.
0: Exactly. Where it's like,
1: let's learn about weight loss drugs and then go eat hush puppies and, you know, drink drinks with seven shots of Everclear in them. But anyways, there was a great presentation I saw there that sort of suggested that people who are on GLP-1s can maintain muscle mass by doubling their daily protein intake and committing to a basic aerobic and weight training program, which to me seems totally sensible. And that same research showed that beyond sort of doubling, the average person will see diminished returns.

0: So let's kind of zoom out for a moment now. We are today maybe just on the other side of what was a real wellness gold rush, right? I mean, I'm thinking about companies like Gwyneth Paltrow's Goop or even companies like the Canadian wellness brand Othership. And in some ways, it does feel like the thing that we mean when we talk about health has kind of changed, right? As far as I understood it, health used to have a fairly straightforward definition, which meant not being sick. Today, it seems increasingly to mean not just not being sick, but also striving to be the healthiest and most optimized version of yourself. You know, this much more maximalist approach where we're all looking to optimize every final percentage of performance through eating, exercise, sleep, sun exposure, supplements, meditation apps, you know, wearable technology, and on and on and on we go. Where do you think that this particular impulse has come from?
1: Yeah, I think the impulse is pretty basic, which is that people want to be healthy and people want to be healthier. And I also think they want that to be easy or accessible. You know, like why wait 6 months or a year to go to your doctor and get your blood work done, you know, especially in the US where you might not have a doctor or medical insurance, when you can kind of rely on your Fitbit or your Apple Watch or whatever to tell you that you're on track. I mean, these are tools that fulfill, I think, like a lack or a perceived lack in the healthcare system. You know, your brain also probably rewards you with a little serotonin drip when your watch tells you that you hit your steps for the day. So I don't know. We love this data. Like some people say that we have kind of like a data fetish where, you know, these numbers in a literal fetishistic sense are meant to substitute for a more holistic view of our overall health.
0: I mean, there's obviously also a, you know, pretty enormous commercial ecosystem that has emerged around some of what we're discussing here, right? I mean, how much of the self-optimization movement is genuinely driven by advances in health science? And how much do you think it's driven by an industry that benefits from convincing us that we're never quite healthy enough?
1: Well, of course, yes. I mean, these companies, they're all trying to sell you trackers and gizmos and apps. And then when they sell you the apps, they try to sell you subscriptions within the apps. You know, they're trying to sell the idea that you can always get a little faster, a little stronger, or sleep a little better. So, of course, there's a financial incentive that is driving this, you know, even with the sleep score stuff. It's Big Pillow. Big Pillow is behind everything.
0: I guess, you know, protein is an interesting example here as well, because this kind of newfound cultural obsession that we've been talking about is now beginning to affect the underlying commodity market, right? Whey used to be a relatively low value byproduct of cheese making, but now the demand for it is so strong that producers are having to build new capacity. And, you know, your reporting has shown that whey prices have risen dramatically in the last few years. What do you think happens when our cultural fixations begin to reshape the industries that are responsible for producing the things that we all consume?
1: Yeah, the whey boom is interesting. I mean, I think industries sort of change shape all the time. I mean, even when whey prices are going up, some people are like, well, I'm not going to buy whey. I'm going to buy ricotta or cottage cheese. Did you know that people are eating cottage cheese more than ever, especially in Canada? I always think of it as like, yeah, it's like the gross, lumpy thing that like Richard Nixon would have for lunch. But now It's popular. People are putting in recipes. So, you know, these industries always kind of have complicated dynamics. Like the whey and cheese thing, I always compare it to like chicken wings. Like chicken wings used to be a waste product, and now they drive the poultry market. You know, whenever a restaurant is doing some sort of endless boneless wing promotion, you can bet it's because the poultry farmers are trying to reset the supply and demand equilibrium. So I think we're seeing a different thing with dairy and whey, where people want whey more than the dairy. So cheese producers are moving away from making sort of hard cheeses and making stuff like ricotta. So it seems a little bit weird, I guess, ostensibly, that we're prioritizing the byproduct over the product. But as people in these industries say, these are now co-products. Whey is no longer a waste product or a byproduct. It's a co-product of cheese production.
0: Why don't we talk for a moment about one of the defining benchmarks of this self-optimized moment, and that is the daily race to 10,000 steps, right? It does feel like that specific daily target was mainstreamed into our zeitgeist at a certain point. And, you know, as I understand it, there's no direct evidence that that number originated in what you might refer to as a scientific determination. Can you walk me through how that number or daily target came to be marketed as this benchmark of global health?
1: Yeah, I mean, this is a great example of the whole sort of health ecosystem and culture essentially being like gizmo driven. You know, in the 60s, there was a Japanese company that released a pedometer, and they called the pedometer part of me to our Japanese listeners, the Manpo Kai, which roughly translates into the 10,000 steps meter. So that number was totally arbitrary, but then it became ingrained as the gold standard for daily steps. Like if you get a fitness tracker or MyFitnessPal or an Apple Watch, they sort of start with 10,000 steps as the baseline goal. So this is a thing that has just kind of become conventional wisdom. Is 10,000 steps the right amount of steps? I don't know. It's probably better than 1,000 or 9,099.
0: I mean, in addition to the 10,000 step benchmark, there are all kinds of numbers that are now animating our daily lives, right? Calories, heart rate, VO2 max, sleep scores, body fat percentage, grams of protein. And I'm wondering how you think the cumulative impact of all of this may come to gamify health and ultimately gamify our lives in some way, right? I mean, where you don't just go for a walk, you hit your steps. You don't just sleep, you get a sleep score. You aren't simply working out, but you are closing your rings, right? What are some of the downstream impacts of that kind of gamification of health?
1: Yeah, gamification. Oh man, this takes me back to like the pandemic when I was using the Nintendo Ring Fit app to exercise, which like literally turns exercise into a video game. And yet I still gained 40 pounds during that period. Very strange. But yeah, this is sometimes called persuasive technology. You know, basically it's a technology that sort of nudges you or can sometimes even guilt you into hitting your goals. Another classic example people might be familiar with of persuasive technology is like the Duolingo owl. If you're learning a new language and you have this cartoon owl that pops up in your email making you feel bad for not doing your German that day.
0: The owl that's terrorizing me every day.
1: But I mean, this is the thing, like, you know, I guess it can seem a little cruel or something like that, but these are your goals. You decided to want to do these things and you told the technology to remind you. So, you know, part of it might seem vaguely pathetic when we have these little buzzes and beeps and shiny graphics that sort of pat us on the back, but it might just be times changing, I guess. And this stuff does motivate people. I mean, it motivates me. I remember I once walked around the block twice just to hit my daily steps, but I don't know. That sounds kind of insane, I guess, now that I'm saying it out loud.
0: I mean, even the kind of language around this search for the optimized self often has, you know, an almost managerial tone. People discussing their bodies in the way that we used to talk about corporations, right? I mean, efficiency, performance, output, optimization. What do you think that tells us about our cultural environment today when you think about the language inherent in some of what we've been talking about?
1: Yes, I think it was Mitt Romney who famously said on the campaign trail,
2: "Corporations are people, my friend."
1: But yeah, there's a definitely like a kind of late capitalist logic to all this. You know, we believe that corporations and financial entities can be fine-tuned into efficiency and profitability. So why not apply those same principles to the quantified self? You know, people used to say my body is a temple, and now I don't know, my body is a boardroom.
0: I mean, something you've mentioned before as well is, you know, when you're at a restaurant, they'll now ask you what kind of protein you want, right?
1: Yes, I find that's kind of weirdly futuristic. Like it's you don't want chicken or steak or salmon for the taste or anything like that. It's just the pure protein that's being put into your bowl of food. Yeah, it has kind of a chum bucket quality that I find a little gross.
0: The rise of wearables is also a part of all this, right? That's the advent and popularization of those small electronic devices that are designed to be worn directly on our bodies or integrated into our clothing. They often feature sensors, microprocessors, and wireless connectivity to track health and biometric data, deliver notifications, and sync in real time with our mobile devices. Examples of them would be the Apple Watch, the Oura Ring, the Fitbit, and the Whoop Band, to just name a few. And I wonder how you think these devices stand to change our relationship to our own subjective experiences, you know, as it relates to our bodies. Like, let's say a person falls asleep and then, you know, wakes up feeling genuinely refreshed, but they refer to their watch and they have a sleep score of 60, right? And suddenly they feel like they didn't sleep well at all. What do you make of that kind of dynamic?
1: Well, as you said, it is subjective. So I can only kind of speak for myself. Like personally, I don't track my sleep at all. Like if I wake up from a nice dreamless sleep 10 minutes before my alarm goes off, that is a good sleep. And I know I have slept well. And, you know, I try not to be too hysterical. Like people sometimes relate to this stuff in all different ways. You know, like if you find that calorie tracking works, and you know, I think it does work, then for sure keep using MyFitnessPal or whatever to track your calories. But if you find that these sorts of technologies are making you obsessive or deranged, then you probably need to take your foot off the gas a bit. You know, the counter argument is, I guess people would say that these apps and these devices, these wearables, encourage that sort of derangement through that persuasiveness that we talk about. But I think ultimately it's like a mental attitude. You know, I had an experience the other week where I was halfway to the gym and I realized I didn't have my Apple Watch on. And there was part of me that's like, I got to go home and get my Apple Watch. Because if I work out without my Apple Watch, I'm not even exercising. But exactly. Then my second thought was, that's not true. So I went to the gym and I worked out without even logging it. And the workout was exactly the same as it would have been on any other Wednesday.
0: Yeah, yeah. I mean, just to kind of continue off that point, I mean, if you're not wearing your wearable, it's like you've wasted the workout, right? It's like the workout did not happen fundamentally. And I guess, you know, that brings us back to this notion of gamification. It does feel as though we have been placed in a game in which, you know, us, the user, the customer, the subject, can't actually win, right? I mean, a game that we're designed to lose, because there's always another metric. There's always some other goal that we are told must be fulfilled before we can become our fully quantified selves, right? You hit your 10,000 steps. Now you must improve your VO2 max. Your VO2 max is good. Now you must improve your sleep. Your sleep is good. Now you must build more muscle. And now you must lower your body fat. And, you know, on we go. I guess, what is the endpoint here, right? Like, what is the logical conclusion to all of this self-quantifying?
1: Yeah, it's funny. As we were talking about this, I was like, they should add another metric to quantify how disordered your relationship is to quantification. You know, you are 78% more dysregulated this week than last week. But, you know, the logical endpoint, I think, could get a little crazy. Like, I think about this guy who's all over the internet, Brian Johnson, who's like this tech vampire. And his goal is basically to live forever.

That was part of my conversation with writer and culture critic John Semley. If you want to listen to the full episode, you can find Front Burner wherever you get your podcasts or on YouTube. I'm Matthew Amha. Thank you so much for listening.

0: Good morning. I'm Tara McCarthy. 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Also, U.S. President Donald Trump has signed a deal with Venezuela to attract vast amounts of oil from the country. So what does this mean for Canada's oil exports to the U.S.? We'll take a closer look at that with economics professor Colin Mang. Right now in Edmonton, taking a look at the weather, 14 degrees, south-southeast winds at 10 kilometers per hour. We're looking at mainly sunny skies today. It looks like a bit more of those southeast winds picking up to 20, even 40 kilometers per hour near the noon hour. A high of 27 degrees with the humidex around 29. And then we'll see some clear skies tonight. A little bit more of that wind from the southeast and a low of 15 degrees. At 5:31, Adrian Lamb joins us from our CBC Edmonton newsroom. Good morning, Adrian.
1: Good morning, Tara. The co-leader of a pro-separation group is pushing back against the Alberta Federation of Labor's report on how secession would hurt workers. The Federation says leaving Canada would be disastrous for Alberta workers. The report, False Promises, Big Dangers, argues separation will result in monetary instability, job losses, threats to employment insurance, and repression of labor rights. Keith Wilson is with the third-party advertiser Let Albertan Decide.
2: Everything in there is just pure doom and gloom. The only thing they didn't put in there is an asteroid hitting the planet. They're absolutely assuming that no planning will occur, that no transitional work will occur.
1: Wilson says he's confident charter banks and federal workers will want to stay in Alberta if Albertans eventually vote to separate. A major deal is giving the United States access to billions of barrels of Venezuelan oil, and energy economists argue it's an incentive for Canadians to build pipelines and find new trading partners. Vince McDermott has more.
3: President Donald Trump says it's the biggest oil deal in world history. 65 billion barrels of Venezuelan oil now accessible to the U.S. Heather Exner-Perot of the McDonald Laurier Institute says this won't impair Alberta's oil industry. She also says Canada should be making its own international agreements.
4: And we should be competing, scrambling like crazy to grow market share in the Pacific Basin. And the West Coast oil pipeline is explicitly intended to do that. So I have some optimism, but of course, you know, markets don't wait.
3: Rory Johnson at the Monk School of Global Affairs and Public Policy says Venezuela could still find investors.
5: I would say it is certainly further impetus for us as Canadians to drive west.
3: Sandy Bowman is mayor of the Wood Buffalo region, which includes the oil sands. He says Trump's announcement highlights how important the region's energy sector is to Canada. Vince McDermott, CBC News, Fort McMurray.
1: An Edmonton man has been sentenced for his role in a fatal 2022 shooting. The sentencing took place at Edmonton Court of King's Bench, and the CBC's Jasmine Gill was there.
6: 42-year-old Martin Dubitsky was originally charged with second-degree murder, but he pleaded guilty to the lesser charge of manslaughter with a firearm in the middle of his trial. With credit for time already served, he has about 7 years remaining in his sentence. An agreed statement of facts was not read into the record on Monday, but court heard there's another individual charged in connection to Kyle Sarita's death. Court heard Dubitsky and the other accused went to Sarita's home, where force was used to gain entry. According to Crown prosecutors, the purpose of the visit was to force Sarita to sign over ownership of a car. Two shots were then fired, both striking the victim. But there was no admissions as to who fired the gun. Dubitsky was ordered to provide a DNA sample and is subject to a lifetime weapons ban, as well as a no-contact order involving a number of individuals. Jasmine Gill, CBC News, Edmonton.
1: Talk of snow clearing at Edmonton City Hall yesterday. Edmonton Councillor John Morgan proposed bringing back calcium chloride to road crews' toolbox. But as the CBC's Madeline Cummings reports, that idea isn't gaining much traction.
7: Chemical engineer Arthur Potts doesn't want to see calcium chloride return to city streets. It hasn't been applied to city roads since 2020, but it's allowed on some bike paths and as a wetting agent to help sand stick. Councillors discussed snow and ice removal methods at a committee meeting on Monday. Potts says calcium chloride may be cheap, but only in the short term.
8: So when you look at the cost, potential long-term cost to infrastructure, the damage to vehicles, et cetera, it's not a good choice.
7: Edmonton Mayor Andrew Knack says he has no plans to reintroduce it. Knack says the better way to improve snow removal is to fund a multi-million dollar plan during budget discussions this fall. Madeline Cummings, CBC News, Edmonton.
1: And finally, Tara, Alberta is introducing a new license plate to fund conservation. Each one will cost $75, with $55 going to the Alberta Conservation Association. Now, British Columbia Parks ran a similar program a few years ago that raised $12.5 million. Todd Lowen is Alberta's Minister of Forestry and Parks.
9: It's just to bring awareness to people of the importance of conservation in the province. They all appreciate wildlife. They all appreciate habitat.
1: The plate features a pair of bighorn sheep and Mount Lougheed in Kananaskis country. Bighorn sheep, of course, Alberta's official mammal. The plate is available starting today. So that's a look at our news, including a reference to the website at cbc.ca/Edmonton, where you can get a look at that plate and all of the details. Well, some good-looking sheep right there. Not a bad vista either. So you see for yourself.
10: Thanks so much, Adrian.
1: You're welcome.
10: Adrian Lamb from our CBC Edmonton newsroom. Yeah, you can go over to our website whenever you like, cbc.ca/Edmonton, or check out the CBC News app for the stories that Adrian just shared and many more. Good morning. It's Tuesday. It's September 1st. We're into a new month. And welcome to Edmonton AM. I'm Tara McCarthy, joined by Colton Hutchinson. Happy September, Colton.
11: Happy September and happy first day of school for many students across the city. Edmonton Public goes back today. I'm feeling giddy about it, Tara.
10: Why is that?
11: I'm not even going to school, but it's just the first day of school is in the air. I feel like it's always an exciting time for folks, and it kind of bleeds over to folks that even don't have kids in school or going themselves.
10: Yeah, I actually, not to be an opposer to this, but I actually kind of forget when kids are going back to school because it's been so long since I've gotten into the back to school rhythm. Mm-hmm. I'm sure in a lot of households, right? This is a big day. They've been prepping for it, getting things ready, maybe buying the last few supplies or whatever that looks like, moving into residence if you're in post-secondary. Right. But yeah, it kind of gets lost on me now. Like September used to be such an anchor that changes the year. Mm-hmm. And now I sort of think, oh, right, they're going back to school because it's just, it doesn't really impact my life in a lot of ways.
11: Well, don't worry. I won't let you forget today.
10: I know you won't.
11: I will not be here for very long in the studio. I'm heading over to Bellmead Elementary School in the West End, where I'm going to hang out all day long and chat with some faculty as well as some students as they're going to be flooding in today. So
10: yeah,
11: it'll be an exciting day.
10: I think maybe what also makes it confusing as a marker is that sometimes it's before Labor Day, sometimes it's after. Mm-hmm. I can never keep track of how the calendar works if we're heading back to school, but today's the day. And then Edmonton Catholic goes back tomorrow?
11: Tomorrow, that's right. So it's according to the city's website, over 100,000 students in Edmonton Public today with 212 schools, and then Edmonton Catholic is another 50,000. So it's going to feel quite busy out there throughout the day today, certainly. And a beautiful day for it for the first day of school. A high of 27 degrees today with mainly sunny skies. Current temperature of 14 with winds south-southeast at 10 kilometers an hour. And sticking with some sunshine tomorrow as well. Overnight low of 15 degrees. Tomorrow we see a high of 25 with sunny skies and 14 overnight at Wednesday going into Thursday, with a chance for showers Wednesday and Thursday as well. So for today, enjoy the sunshine and that temperature in the high 20s. 27 degrees is that high. 14 right now.
10: It's 5:38. Medicine walks are land-based cultural experiences led by Indigenous elders and knowledge keepers in Fort McMurray. They help participants look at forests and meadows as natural pharmacies, grocery stores even, while passing on Indigenous knowledge. CBC reporter Jamie Malbouf went on one of these walks at Maqua Lake.
12: Hi, my name is Claire Antoine. Claire Beaulieu Antoine. I am the knowledge keeper at the Mistowawi Association Friendship Center. My purpose on this journey, not only talking about how we use the plants, but the science behind it and what's in it that works. Because you got to remember that a lot of the medications we have now actually came from a lot of knowledge that was, you know, from around the world, from other Indigenous groups also. There we go. We'll just go around this way. These are bunch berries. So bunch berries are part of the dogwood family. They don't have very much taste, but you know, in case of, you know, you're stranded, they're edible, so it's emergency food. Or maybe people just like eating them.
13: So you can eat these ones?
12: Mm-hmm. They don't have much flavor, but.
13: So if I try one, I'll be okay?
12: You'll be fine, I promise.
14: my memories of blueberry picking was like you take a cluster of berries and drop them in your bucket.
15: Hi, my name is Christina Hardy. I'm a member of the Nistawayu Association. It's good for, like, you know, our children, our grandchildren that are probably not as inspired to be outdoors these days because of electronic devices and internet and that. So to see that there's actually, you know, something out there that they can enjoy and you know, make pies, make jam, make berry, you know, tarts, whatever.
16: Hi, I'm Joyce Locke, and I also came out on this outing, and it was a great day. I came out just to be outside and be with friends and a bit of nature, and the bonus would be to pick some blueberries. My father would look at plants and say, oh, we used to eat this for a bad stomach, or we would have this every fall or spring, and just different herbs. So that's nice to carry on to your children or grandchildren.
17: Hi, I'm Taylor Hurley. I'm the Elders and Seniors Cultural Coordinator. Every time Claire teaches us something new, she has so much knowledge, so something always comes out that we haven't heard before. So it's nice to try and take it all in, and we try and tell her, like, you need to write a book, because there's just, I don't know how she holds all the knowledge in her head. Now that the elders feel more comfortable with this knowledge and they're able to share this Indigenous knowledge openly, we're trying to bring it back and be able to transfer it to our youth so they can continue it when our elders are no longer with us and they're in spirit world. Then the youth can continue on and they'll be the next Kukum.
18: I'll tell you how fast knowledge gets lost, which is funny. I explain this to my kids. So growing up, we all had gardens and we all had to hoe and weed gardens. And when COVID happened and people were really getting worried about the scarcity of food supply and whatnot, so we all started gardening again. So going on Facebook and going on some of the gardening pages, and they're saying, well, what's going on with my potato plants? They're flopping over. So maybe 20, 30 years where everybody stopped planting gardens, but knowledge about how to plant potatoes wasn't passed on. So when you plant potatoes, you have to hold them as they're growing because it actually supports the plant itself and gives it extra room to produce more potatoes. But that knowledge wasn't passed on. So a lot of people were wondering what's going on with their potatoes. So that was like 20, 30 years. That's how long it takes for, well, maybe even shorter, for knowledge to be lost if we're not passing it on. Okay, my story is I'm a survivor of the 60s scoop. From the age of 4 to 16, I lived in very many different foster homes, group homes, receiving homes. So when I was 16, I was able to go back home. And my parents lived a very traditional lifestyle. They still lived on the trap line. So I moved back to the trap line. My mother was very traditional in the way that she grew up. They lived on the land, so if they ever got hurt, you couldn't just run to the hospital. But my grandmother knew a lot of the medicines and the teachings that were passed on to her from generation to generation. So my mother spoke very basic English, and I forgot how to speak Cree. So every time we went berry picking or walking, she would point out the plant and tell me what it was used for. So it wasn't until later on that I started finding the names, the English names for them. Part of the family unit was having the elders help raise the children, because they pass on their knowledge to the youth. So, you know, it's taken me like, what, I'm 64 now, 64 years to actually feel comfortable to think that I actually have enough knowledge that I can teach my own grandchildren.
10: Claire Bulio Antoine is a knowledge keeper. The Nistawayu Association Friendship Center will be keeping these medicine walks going into next summer. And thanks to CBC Fort McMurray reporter Jamie Malbouf for bringing us that story. Right now we're at 5:45. Kaya Cater is a Grenadian Canadian singer-songwriter and banjo player from Montreal. She just released a new single, and this one's actually a duet with Rose Cousins from the East Coast. It's dedicated to the late actor, film director, and activist Sidney Poitier. Kaya says she wanted to honor his legacy because he paved the way for so many other Black artists in arts and entertainment. So here's Kaya Cater and Rose Cousins with their song, Sidney.

0: But you sit here and ask me such one-dimensional questions about a very tiny area of our lives.
1: Was it a kind of prison?
0: You ask me questions that fall continually within the Negroness of my life. You ask me questions that pertain to the narrow scope of the Summerized. I am artist.
2: That's Kaya Cater and Rose Cousins with their new single, Sydney. It's an ode to Sidney Poitier. The actor, film director, and activist died in 2022. We're just coming up to 5:50. 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And you can also tune into the show on the CBC News app. Colton Hutchinson has popped out. He's headed to a school and he'll be there this morning as Edmonton Public Schools are back in action starting today. So I'm sure we'll see traffic start to pick up in the following hours, especially as we get closer into the 7 o'clock, 7:30 kind of timeline. So expect that. It's a good reason to mention as well that if you are traveling through any school zones in your commute, be sure to pay close attention to those with school back in action today for Edmonton Public Schools. And you're just going to want to watch your speed around any of those zones as many more students will be making their way to class, possibly on bike, walking there as well, and heading through a number of those crosswalks. Let's take a quick look at the forecast. 14 degrees right now, so southeast winds at 10 kilometers per hour. We're looking at mainly sunny skies today. Southeast winds picking up to 20, even 40 kilometers per hour near the noon hour, a high of 27 degrees today with the Humidex at 29. And we are now at 5:51. U.S. President Donald Trump announced an agreement with Venezuela on Friday. It would give the United States a stake in the country's vast untapped oil reserves. President Trump is calling it the biggest oil deal in world history. And then this is raising questions about what this means for Canadian oil producers.

0: 45% owned by American oil companies. And the deal is structured this way because in 2007, the previous Venezuelan government of Hugo Chavez nationalized the oil industry. They expropriated the assets of international oil companies without compensation. And so the only way to convince international oil companies to come back to the Venezuelan market was to have this U.S. government stake of 10%, which is insurance against a future Venezuelan government seizing assets again.
1: Okay, so then how significant is this deal for Canada's oil industry in the short term?
0: So in the short term, there's not going to be much impact here. I mean, this is something that will take at least 5 to 10 years before you see any type of serious investment in this part of Venezuela. So it covers an area called the Orinoco Belt, which is difficult to access, and the oil is also difficult to extract from it. So this is going to be sort of a long-term challenge for the Canadian industry. In the short term, this is not going to increase Venezuelan oil output in any meaningful sense. I mean, right now, Venezuela produces about 1.2 million barrels per day. They export only about 600,000 of that to the United States. For Canadian producers in the short term, there's really no impact here.
1: So then what about in a decade or maybe 2 decades from now? It sounds like there's potential for there to be possible disruption by then.
0: Yeah, so that's really more where the oil industry should be focusing on from our perspective here in Canada is what this is going to look like 10 years from now. So, I mean, there are still some significant challenges with making those investments in Venezuela. But if American oil companies do decide that that is something they'd like to pursue, then this could crowd out 10% potentially of Canadian exports to the United States, possibly more depending on exactly how much investment actually does take place. Right now, Canada exports about 4 million barrels per day of oil to the United States. So we're significantly larger than Venezuela. Now, Venezuela, if they achieved the same level of production they had in the 1990s, which was about 3.6 million barrels a day. Even still, the maximum they've ever produced is smaller than the amount that Canada simply exports to the United States. So we're still going to be a significantly larger producer than them. As well, we have a geographic advantage in that our oil transits to the United States via pipeline, whereas theirs would have to come across the Gulf of Mexico. So we would have some cost advantages over them as well. So Canadian oil would still be attractive in the U.S. market, but there is the potential to see some crowding out. And in that case, we would need to look to other markets overseas. We would need to consider further diversification.
1: Well, and that's something that Prime Minister Mark Carney has been working on, to expand the export market outside of the U.S. So could this strategy end up protecting Canada's energy industry if the U.S. wants to get more of its oil from Venezuela?
0: Yeah, so that has been the federal government strategy to diversify. So last year we shipped $9 billion worth of oil products to China, and the federal government has been trying to increase that. So we saw Prime Minister Carney visit China earlier this year, as well as visit India, because India is interested in increasing their purchase of Canadian energy products as well. The challenge, though, that we have is the Trans Mountain pipeline that carries about 900,000 barrels a day to the West Coast is now at full capacity. So there's minimal potential expansion by shipping more by rail over the Rockies. But if we're serious about international diversification and shipping more overseas, we would need another pipeline over the Rockies. If we were serious about exporting more to Europe, we have no pipelines that run east-west. We would need to build one of those as well. And each of these types of new pipelines would be a 10-year project. So if we're thinking about Venezuelan oil being a serious competitor to Canadian oil over a 10 to 20-year time horizon, we need to start making the investments in new pipelines here in Canada today to be prepared for that future decade from now.
1: And I guess that's the biggest question. Is this a serious project or deal even? Because it sounds like there are a lot of challenges that this deal would have to overcome between U.S. and Venezuela. You've mentioned if the investment happens. So what does it need what obstacles does it need to overcome in order for a deal like this to go through?
0: Yeah, so I mean, there are pretty significant ones. So first of all, the region, the Orinoco Belt, is difficult to access, and the oil is very heavy crude, so it's difficult to extract. So there are some significant cost challenges. But then there's also significant political risks as well, because this is a deal between the Trump administration and the Venezuelan regime of Delcy

0: Good morning. I'm Tara McCarthy. 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Results are in for yesterday's federal by-elections in BC, Ontario, and Quebec. So we'll speak with Alex Ballingall. He's a political reporter with the Toronto Star. He'll fill us in on who came out on top and what this might mean for Prime Minister Mark Carney. Right now, though, with a look at weather, here's Colton Hutchinson on location near a school, at least. Right, Colton?
1: That's right. I'm in the Bellmead neighborhood where I'll be heading over to Bellmead Elementary School for the first day of school for Edmonton Public students. So just outside here for the moment, it's a little bit brisk with the temperature of 14 degrees, but the winds are blowing a little bit. Winds south-southeast 9 kilometers an hour. Will be a hot day ahead. 27 degrees is our high.
0: And Adrian Lamb here in our studio has a look at a headline from our CBC Edmonton newsroom. Good morning, Adrian.
2: Good morning, Tara. Talk of snow clearing at Edmonton City Hall yesterday, including a proposal to return to calcium chloride. How much traction is that idea getting? We've got the answer ahead coming up in our local news.
0: Thanks so much, Adrian. And back to Colton with a first look at traffic this morning.
1: Well, I'm seeing some school buses in the neighborhood already firing up, so we can expect some significant back-to-school traffic today, so we'll keep an eye out for that throughout the morning. Right now, we're stalling collision-free, and things are moving well around the city. I do have the traffic phone with me, so if you see anything out there that you want to mention, send us a text 587-336-2929, or you can call #740.
0: Thanks, Colton. We are just coming up to 12 minutes now after 6 o'clock. The votes are in. The Liberals have claimed all the seats in three key federal by-election races. As expected, the BC riding of North Vancouver-Capilano went to Braden Cayley. Ontario's Beaches East York riding went to Tanvir Chenoise. And Daniel Gobe won the Quebec riding of Chicoutimi-Lefjord. Well, Alex Ballingall is the Deputy Ottawa Bureau Chief for the Toronto Star. I spoke with him earlier about these by-elections and began by asking what he makes of these results.
3: Well, clean sweep for the Liberals, which isn't entirely surprising. Two of the three were they're pretty safe Liberal seats. So the real kind of question mark was the third by-election in Chicoutimi-Lefjord in Quebec, where heading into last night, it was seen as possibly a three-way race with the Conservatives and the Liberals and the Bloc Québécois. Didn't quite play out exactly like that, but I think overall, given the broader context, the national polling that Mark Carney's Liberals way ahead, polling that shows a really broad level of support for the way the government, the decision to walk away from the trade talks with Trump and then to retaliate with tariffs of our own against the latest round of American tariffs, the 50% ones that were imposed in August. I think that this kind of bolsters the perception and the situation where, in this crazy moment we're in with the United States, there's to an extent a rallying effect going on to the incumbents here, to the Liberals and under Mark Carney, who obviously to a significant degree have managed to convince people that they are the right answer to the woes and the uncertainties and the fears and the anxieties of this moment in our history, where the relationship with the United States, our closest and most important partner and ally, commercially, militarily, is unraveling to a significant degree. So I think that's kind of the broad sweep of what's going on.
0: Yeah, but then also, what do these results tell us more broadly about all the parties and their standing across the country right now?
3: Yeah, so the Liberals, I think that's, as we just said, they described the situation for them generally. The Conservatives, they held the Chicoutimi seat since 2018 under Richard Martel. And so I think that, there's obviously, as everyone knows, there has been questions about, given their position in the polls far behind, nationally far behind the Liberals at this point in some polls, questions about their direction, about how they're approaching the situation with the United States, about the path that they're under Pierre Poilievre's leadership. The fact that they lost last night's by-election in Chicoutimi, might, well, I think it will, you know, increase the volume on those questions, you know, maybe increase the pressure on them to figure out what's the best path forward. So I think that discussion, that speculation, and that the swirl of questions and doubts about what's going on for them will only amplify after last night, I think. Mm-hmm. And then, you know, there's the New Democrats. They weren't as much of a factor in the Vancouver one or the Quebec one. But in Toronto, they did go up roughly 20 points in the vote share, even though they lost that one to the Liberals, which was not a surprise. But I think, you know, after their disaster in 2025, you know, losing official party status, losing almost all their seats, you know, as they try and rebuild under Avi Lewis, you know, some New Democrats, I'm sure, will look for signs of hope of a revival, given that that's kind of an urban progressive seat, and they need to be more competitive in places like that if they're going to hope to kind of have a revival under Avi Lewis. So, depends on which party you're looking at, but there's analysis to be done for all of them in kind of those veins that we're talking about right now.
0: Yeah, and let's go back to the Conservative Party for a moment. How could these results impact Pierre Poilievre's leadership?
3: Well, I think the Conservatives, you know, they'll look at this and say, listen, this Richard Martel, he held this riding in Chicoutimi from 2018 till this summer. There was a kind of a twist, a surprise move where Carney appointed him to the Senate, and then that freed up this seat. But they'll argue that this was more of a Martel seat than a Conservative seat. You know, he was a prominent local hockey coach, a big figure in the community. And they'll argue that because of that, you shouldn't read too much into this result. It's just sort of a local phenomenon. But people, I think, will read into it anyways. And like I said, I think given the broader context and the questions that already exist around what they're doing, around, you know, the cohesiveness of the coalition, their response to Trump, and, you know, some MPs, you know, disagreeing with the retaliation, for example, you know, I think that this will only amplify the questions and the pressure on Poilievre to figure out a better path forward that gets them more support in the polls.
0: And Alex, where does this really leave the balance of power in the House of Commons?
3: So, you know, the Liberals, they swept all three last night. So they're in the current House of Commons, they have 173. There's going to be six more by-elections in the coming months as other MPs are departing. So six more. But given that they won all three last night and that, you know, over the past, you know, several months, they managed to lure Conservatives and a New Democrat to cross the floor and join them. They won a series of previous by-elections. The majority is secure. So they have this slim majority. Even if they lose the next six by-elections that are coming up, they would still have a very slim majority. So I think the bottom line is that there's interesting storylines potentially in those six by-elections, but the bottom line overall is that this Liberal majority government, you know, unless something changes, more resignations, the political dynamics shift, they're looking like their majority is secure for sure.
0: Well, thanks for the conversation about this.
3: No worries. Thanks for having me.
0: Alex Ballingall is the Deputy Ottawa Bureau Chief for the Toronto Star. 18 minutes now after 6 o'clock, let's talk sports with Scott Reger. Good morning, Scott.
4: Hey, Tara.
0: Beginning with tennis, where another Canadian is through to the second round of the U.S. Open.
4: Yep. After Denis Shapovalov and Leyla Fernandez earned their spots in round two, Tara, Félix Auger-Aliassime joined them last night. The Montrealer did it by topping Australia's Rinki Hijikata in four very wet sets. Their match included an hour-long rain delay. It also included a good deal of familiarity. Auger-Aliassime and Hijikata have known each other since they were kids, playing each other in their international junior days.
5: Yeah, we're the same age. We've known each other since we were like 10 years old, but first time playing on tour. And yeah, the match got quite tense. I think both players felt all the emotions as much as the crowd, and lots of ups and downs, interruption with the rain. So, you know, all in all, it's a good night of tennis. You know, I think I can improve still a lot as the tournament goes on, but most importantly, I'm through.
4: Next up for Félix is Russia's Karen Khachanov. That is a match that will go tomorrow. But if you look at his path to the U.S. Open final, mm-hmm. potentially, remember, Félix has made it twice as far as the semifinals. That path is fairly clear, dare I say.
0: Yeah.
4: There is Alex Zverev, who won the French Open Championship, his first Grand Slam. But aside from that, I mean, Djokovic is gone. Carlos Alcaraz is on the other side of the draw. So pretty tantalizing stuff here right now, where Félix is concerned. But so far, so good. He's through to the second round.
0: That's pretty wild that they've known each other since they were 10, and this is the first time they've met on a tour. Isn't that kind of crazy?
4: Yeah, it is crazy. Yeah,
0: I guess it's just the way it all shook out. Anyways, over to basketball, where the Canadian men's national team earned a win last night in Quebec City.
4: Yeah, that game, part of an ongoing qualification for next year's World Cup. Canada started the night undefeated in the qualifying tournament, 7-0. They also welcomed some NBA reinforcements in the form of Nikhil Alexander-Walker, as well as Quebec native Lou Dort. Both guys ended up making a huge difference, including 25 points from Dort. So Canada beat Argentina 97-92. Their record is now 8-0, and they're just about guaranteed a spot in next year's World Cup. And to that end, Canadian head coach Gordie Herbert was asked about the exact scenario that would clinch a World Cup berth.
6: It's a good question. I have no freaking idea. It's a little bit like horseshoes. We're close, but not there yet. We got great talent in this country. We have a lot of guys who have really helped us qualify, put in a lot of work, and see where we are once we qualify and where we go next summer. But I think we can control our own destiny on how we go and where we go.
4: That is Canadian coach and Penticton, BC native Gordie Herbert. Canada very much in control of things. They have four qualifying games left. If they win one of them, they're going to get a spot at the World Cup. Baseball, we'll talk about next hour. Huge series in Cleveland tonight for the Blue Jays. And it's September 1st, so rosters have expanded, and the Jays could be making some interesting call-ups, including potentially one of their very talented pitchers, Ricky Tiedemann. So we'll talk more about that next hour.
0: Sounds good. Thanks, Scott.
4: You bet.
0: That's Scott Reger from our CBC Sports Desk. Just coming up to 6:22 right now.

0: 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He's left the studio this morning. Where are you at right now, Colton?
1: Tara, I'm in Bellmead Park in the West End. It's beautiful out here. This is a giant park, and it has a couple of schools kind of within the area. We have Bellmead School, which I will be at throughout the morning for the first day of classes here for Edmonton Public Schools. We also have St. Benedict Catholic just across the park, and the Bellmead Community League, too. So lots of activity here in this neighborhood. And I'm so far west that I can see such a beautiful panoramic view of the sunrise coming up over the city. I can just see the Stantec Tower downtown there with the light starting to creep over it. And Tara, I've always been quite jealous of the families that live in the townhouses in this neighborhood because I can also see West Edmonton Mall. So I always thought like being within a jogging distance of West Ed would be so fun as a kid. Probably fun throughout the summer. Today, they'll be a little more busy heading back to school today. In terms of the weather with that beautiful sunrise that we're seeing, we'll see clear skies throughout the day, mainly sunny skies, and a high of 27. So it's going to be a hot one coming back to school today. Current temperature of 14 degrees, bit of a breeze going, winds south-southeast at 9 kilometers an hour. Staying sunny tomorrow as well with a temperature of 25 as a high. Wednesday going into Thursday, we might see a little bit of shower activity and temperature dropping just a bit, 20 degrees on Thursday and keeping around that 20 degree mark as we head further into the weekend, even into the weekend. In terms of traffic, as we know in the West End, there is the Capital Line West LRT expansion happening, and there has been intermittent lane closures along 87th Ave for a couple of years now at this point, and now it looks like it's moved further west of 178th Street. So here in the Bellmead neighborhood, you are down to one lane in each direction on 87th, so that might affect some folks that are getting their kids off to school this morning, so you might want to allow some extra time. And do allow yourself some extra time, whether or not you've got kids that are going to school, as there will be some extra traffic this morning. School zones obviously in effect throughout the morning, so do drive carefully out there and make sure all those kiddos get off safe here to first day of classes. Coming up later on in the show, I'll actually be speaking with the Traffic Safety Patrol here at the school, which includes some students as well, so it's a peer-led program, so it'll be fun to meet the traffic experts here at Bellmead School. Once again, a temperature of 14 degrees and a high of 27. And I do have the text line with me this morning, so if you want to let me know how you're getting ready for school, where you're off to this morning, do send us a text at 587-336-2929. You can also call #740 with any traffic updates throughout the morning.
0: Thanks, Colton. It's 6:25 right now, and it's hard to believe that it's September 1st. I can confirm it is, though. And as the summer season winds down, so are some of the patio and outdoor concert series throughout the city. Organizers of the Qualico Patio Series at Festival Place in Sherwood Park are hosting their final show tomorrow night. The double bill features hometown singer-songwriter Tammy Wise. She's been actually living in Portugal in the UK for a number of years, but she's returning to Sherwood Park with her jazz sound for this show tomorrow. Also, Nigerian-born, Edmonton-based singer-songwriter Riwo is the other artist on the bill. Now, her work spans a variety of genres, like R&B, neo-soul, and Afro-jazz. She's also a founding member of Mela Freak. And I actually just spotted a video that Riwo shared the other day on social media that Mela Freak's now celebrating 10 years. They formed in 2016. Well, here's her latest single. This is Riwo with Hero Girl.

0: That's Riwa with her latest single, Hero Girl, and she's performing tomorrow night as part of the Qualico Patio series at Festival Place in Sherwood Park. It's the final show of the season for that series. The evening will also feature Sherwood Park-bred jazz singer Tammy Wise. Now, the music gets started at 7 o'clock. For more details and ticket information, you can go to festivalplace.ca. Well, we still have a lot to come in our next half hour, including high tuition fees, rising cost of living, and where to park. These are just some of the things that university students are thinking about as they head back to campus for another school year. So we'll hear what some of them are chatting about on the U of A campus. Our Edmonton AM reporter, Katie Teeling, went to go find out more. We'll also hear from the principal at a West Edmonton elementary school who's getting ready for the first day of classes for Edmonton Public Schools. Those stories coming your way in the next half hour. You're listening to Edmonton AM, and the time is 6:30. Here is Adrienne Lamb with the CBC Edmonton News.
1: Good morning. About 400 doctors have expressed an interest in Alberta's new dual practice system. It would allow surgeons performing certain elective procedures to operate in both the private and public system. And it launches in our province today. Erin Collins has reaction.
2: The dual practice surgery model.
3: Alberta's Premier Danielle Smith says the province's surgeons will now be able to do things like hip replacements or hernia operations in both the public and private systems. Smith says wait times will shrink as doctors do extra private surgeries after hours, but not everyone is so sure.
4: There's no capacity for anybody to do anything extra.
3: Dr. Keith Wolstenholme is an orthopedic surgeon based in Red Deer, Alberta.
4: You know, if somebody decides to go private, we need to make sure that means that they're actually working more.
3: The province says hundreds of Alberta doctors are already interested in the new dual practice system. But the Canadian Health Coalition's Jason McLean worries that system could erode public health care across Canada. For its part, Ottawa says it's in contact with Alberta and that the two governments will work closely to ensure that the principles of the Canada Health Act are respected. Erin Collins, CBC News, Calgary.
1: Mail-in ballots for Alberta's upcoming referendum are expected to start being distributed today. Elections Alberta says anyone who registers for one will soon get it in the mail, or they can pick it up in person. Applications to vote by special ballot opened in July and run until October the 9th and are available to all eligible voters. Anyone who can't make it to the polls in person on October 19th can still submit their vote by special ballot. One of the 10 questions asks Albertans whether they want to stay in Canada or hold a second binding vote to quit Confederation. And we'll have more on special ballots and advance voting here in an interview with the Director of Elections Operations on Edmonton AM coming up at 7:35. The Alberta Federation of Labour says separating from Canada would be disastrous for workers in the province. It released a new report titled False Promises, Big Danger: How Separation Would Hurt Alberta Workers. The Federation commissioned economist Jim Stanford with the Center for Future Work to write the report. Stanford says the biggest risk is monetary instability. He says an independent Alberta would see major job losses and threats to programs like the Canada Pension Plan and employment insurance. Stanford says workers in federal regulated industries would lose the federal minimum wage, which is currently more than $3 higher than Alberta's.
5: In my view, unions are right to so actively be fighting against the separatist argument. It's a huge risk to the well-being of their members and to all workers in Alberta.
1: Stanford adds that workers would face more exploitation, more insecurity, and they would have less mobility. An Edmonton man has been sentenced for his role in a fatal 2022 shooting. A sentencing took place yesterday at the Edmonton Court of King's Bench, and the CBC's Jasmine Gill was there.
6: 42-year-old Martin Dubitsky was originally charged with second-degree murder, but he pleaded guilty to the lesser charge of manslaughter with a firearm in the middle of his trial. With credit for time already served, he has about 7 years remaining in his sentence. An agreed statement of facts was not read into the record on Monday, but court heard there's another individual charged in connection to Kyle Sarita's death. Court heard Dubitsky and the other accused went to Sarita's home, where force was used to gain entry. According to Crown prosecutors, the purpose of the visit was to force Sarita to sign over ownership of a car. Two shots were then fired, both striking the victim. But there was no admissions as to who fired the gun. Dubitsky was ordered to provide a DNA sample and is subject to a lifetime weapons ban, as well as a no-contact order involving a number of individuals. Jasmine Gill, CBC News, Edmonton.
1: And talk of snow clearing at Edmonton City Hall yesterday. Edmonton Councillor John Morgan proposed bringing back calcium chloride to roads, crews, toolboxes. But as the CBC's Madeline Cummings reports, that idea isn't gaining much traction.
7: Chemical engineer Arthur Potts doesn't want to see calcium chloride return to city streets. It hasn't been applied to city roads since 2020, but it's allowed on some bike paths and as a wetting agent to help sand stick. Councillors discussed snow and ice removal methods at a committee meeting on Monday. Potts says calcium chloride may be cheap, but only in the short term.
8: So when you look at the costs, potential long-term cost to infrastructure, the damage to vehicles, et cetera, it's not a good choice.
7: Edmonton Mayor Andrew Knack says he has no plans to reintroduce it. Knack says the better way to improve snow removal is to fund a multi-million dollar plan during budget discussions this fall. Madeline Cummings, CBC News, Edmonton.
1: And finally, Tara, a deal giving the United States ownership stake in a Venezuelan oil reserve will likely force Canada to become more competitive. This past Friday, President Donald Trump gave U.S. access to 65 billion dollar barrels of Venezuelan oil. Now, Rory Johnson is a lecturer with the Monk School of Global Affairs and Public Policy. He says the agreement that was inked last week will have a devastating effect on Canada's oil industry.
9: Prior to Trump's imposition of heavier sanctions on Venezuelan barrels in 2019, you know, this was the reality. We competed with Venezuelan barrels in the U.S. Gulf Coast, and we did so in a place that we continued to grow. So I would not say it's an existential threat, but it probably does mean $4 to $5 a barrel, weaker discounts or differentials on our barrels.
1: Premier Daniel Smith said in a statement on Monday that the deal is an incentive to build more pipelines to the West Coast. And we have more on this story and the implications of that deal on our website now at cbc.ca/Edmonton. Or, of course, you can access that via our news app.
0: Sounds great. Thanks, Adrian.
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0: Adrian Lamb from our newsroom this morning. You're listening to Edmonton AM on CBC Radio 1. It is Tuesday, September 1st. Not only is it the start of a new month, but it's also back to school for students attending Edmonton Public Schools. And so I'm Tara McCarthy, sitting alone in the studio this morning because Colton Hutchinson is already out. He'll be broadcasting live from one of the schools that will be welcoming back students. So Colton, tell folks where you are right now.
10: I'm at Bellmead Elementary School in the West End, in the Bellmead neighborhood, obviously, and traffic is starting to pick up here already. I've seen school buses abound, and I hear children off in the distance. They haven't arrived at school yet, but the faculty parking lot is starting to fill up, so it's getting busier out here. In terms of traffic, not seeing any stalls or collisions out and about at the moment. There is some construction ongoing, though, of course, as September is still within Edmonton's construction season, so I'll let you know that 121st Street, south of the Yellowhead, will be closed for the remainder of the season till the end of November, actually. So you'll have to take alternate routes. You won't be able to exit onto 121st Street heading south. So you'll have to take 107th or maybe St. Albert Trail to get around that. If you do see anything out in your commute that you want to mention, #740, the number to call, or you can always text 587-336-2929. Beautiful morning out here. I've got I'd say medium sweater on, and it's doing well for me, and I'll have to take it off later as the temperature is set to rise. Currently, we're at 14 degrees, a high today of 27 in the sunshine, and staying sunny tomorrow as well. So a couple of nice days here to start off September. Once again, current temperature 14 degrees.
0: Phil DeMont joins us now with the business report. Good morning, Phil.
11: Morning, Tara.
0: Global bond prices are falling again. So what's going on? Why is this important?
11: Yeah, I mean, it's kind of one of those stories that people don't pay attention to sometimes, but it's important because, one, governments raise a whack of money on the bond market. In Canada's case, something like $5 billion annually, but the states much more. But also, bond prices basically inform how much you're going to pay when you borrow money from your home or your car, basically interest rates. So when you hear the term falling bond prices, think rising bond yields, but more importantly, certainly rising interest rates. So when you hear falling bond prices, hear rising interest rates. Today's problem, weirdly, Japan's bond yield, so the rising interest rates, rose above 3%. Highest rate, though, since 1996 in that country, and likely means more hikes are coming. We're seeing this everywhere, and that's why I'm picking on it. Yields on German bonds, highest since 2011. Canada, yields are up 20% since February, rising interest rates. 30-year bond in the U.S., highest level in 19 years. Situation was so dire south of the border that recently Washington launched a really badly thought out and failed attempt to reduce these bond interest rates. Didn't happen. They keep going up. A couple of reasons. Uncertainty, we know about, over the conflict between Iran and the U.S. Washington also revealed that they have a national debt that hit $40 trillion. The feeling is that the government will have to float an aircraft carrier worth of bonds to fund that debt, and that'll drive prices down. And when you think of central banks, so here's the way you think about it. The U.S. Federal Reserve controls interest rates. They don't. You look at the bond instead. That's what you're going to pay on your mortgage. And right now, it's going up. So if you're looking to borrow money, you're going to start paying more.
0: Mm-hmm. Well, then also let's move over to a story. Dolly Parton, we talked about her a lot last week, of course. Yep. The world lost her at the age of 80. Now, we know a lot about her altruistic ventures, but what about her business legacy, rather?
11: Yeah, I think the number $1.8 billion U.S. That's what Parton means economically to Sevier County. It's in Tennessee. It's where her Dollywood theme park's located, 35 miles east of Knoxville, about 13 miles from where she actually was born. When she set up the 165-acre theme park back in 86, she was successful as an artist, a musical artist, but this raised a ton of eyebrows. Since then, though, she's got the theme park. She's got a splash park there. Attracts more than 4 million visitors annually. The $1.8 billion is the direct economic impact of Dollywood. Apparently, it's the county's largest employer. Another way to look at it, Sevier County, it's a rural county in Tennessee. 1990, the median income, $23,000. Now, it's $63,000 U.S. Not all Dolly, but she certainly helped.
0: Wow, yeah. Well, thanks for these stories, Phil.
11: Thanks, Terrell.
0: That's Phil DeMont with the Business Report, 641 right now. 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University students are back on campus, but this year they're facing higher tuition fees and the rising cost of living. So what are students worried about as they head to class? Edmonton AM reporter Katie Teeling visited the University of Alberta to find out.
12: So my name is Jess. I am in my fourth year of electrical engineering.
13: And what are you doing here today?
12: I am a general volunteer. I'm a faculty leader for the first year engineering students. I'm basically giving them a tour of campus. I remember my first year, it was just like a huge campus. I didn't know where things were. So I'm just trying to give them whatever I didn't have in my first year, as well as like study tips, especially in engineering, like where to go for resources and things like that.
13: And you know, this year we're seeing rising cost of living,
12: yeah,
13: higher tuition and fees.
12: Yeah.
13: How are you feeling?
12: I mean, it really sucks, right? And especially when you don't, I have student loans, so it kind of goes away with that. And I guess it's a problem for future me. But at the same time, it's really tough when you have to pay out of pocket. And you, like, for example, this year is the only year I didn't get any scholarships yet. So it's really tough to pay that like $10,000, like $7,000 out of pocket. It really hurts the bank account, especially when you've been working all summer. I'm not too worried. I still live at home with my parents, so thank God I have them.
14: But that was a better presentation, actually.
15: Yeah. Hi, my name is Milan. I'm a first-year student at the U of A, and I will be studying in the Faculty of Engineering. It's a bit nerve-wracking because it's such a step up from high school, right? Like, the classes are longer. There's more at stake, but I think it's also exciting because it's like high school, you kind of have to be there, but university, it's like I'm taking initiative. I'm choosing to make a step forward in my life, you know? So I think it's really exciting to start a new chapter in my life and really just have like become an adult almost, you know, and grow into that.
13: Are you from Edmonton?
15: I'm from the Edmonton area. I'm living with my parents, and then the university provides us with an art card, so I'm able to bus to school and back.
13: And you know, a lot of people are talking about how there's rising cost of living, higher tuition fees, and they're set to keep increasing as you finish your degree. How do you feel about that?
15: I mean, it's scary, especially for like a lot of my friends who I know. Like they have to take out student loans or whatever. So it is a real concern because education is important, and I think everybody has a right to be educated, and that cost can be a serious barrier to some people.
12: Hi, my name is Joseph Jameson. I'm going into my first year at the U of A studying engineering.
13: And how are you feeling going into your first day of school tomorrow?
12: I'm feeling really excited. Yeah, it's a big step into this new chapter, but I think it's
16: It's going to be a lot of fun, and I have a lot of friends coming in with me, so I already have a bit of a community built, and I'm excited to expand that and meet new people.
13: So are you going to live on campus, live in a dorm, live with your parents?
16: Yeah, I'm living with my parents for the foreseeable future. It's just university's already so expensive that to live either in residence on campus or in a different building in the city would just add to that cost, and that's not really my goal.
13: And are you worried about how much university costs, especially as you go through your degree?
16: A little bit, but I think that's something that I have to figure out as I go. You know, I'm able to get I have a pretty nice job lined up for the summer to help me make some money. So hopefully I can work as much as I can and then, yeah, hopefully just coast through the year without having to have a job.
17: Hi, my name is Daniel Mark. I'm going to be first year engineering.
13: And so you're starting school tomorrow.
17: Yeah.
13: How are you feeling?
17: I was a lot more nervous before, but I think coming here with going on tours and orientation sounds like going to be lots of fun. I have lots of new friends. I have lots of friends here already, so I think I'm going to be really excited.
13: And where are you living?
17: I'm living at home all the way in St. Albert. It's a 30-minute drive or bus ride, so it's going to be hard with the early mornings.
13: Hell of a commute.
17: I'm going to make it work. I wake up early anyways, and next semester is going to be 10 a.m. every day, so that's a lot easier.
13: And, you know, a lot of people are talking about rising tuition fees, rising cost of living. How do you feel coming with all of those financial questions?
17: I feel really fortunate having help from my parents and RESPs with the government and childhood pension plans. I'm very fortunate to have lots of this paid for, but I feel worried about my future of finding a job and finding a place to live after that. I feel like I'm going to have it easy for university, but I think afterwards I think I'm going to have to really try. I'm also really okay with going to education as a plan B, become a physics teacher.
13: So you're already thinking about what some backup options might be for yourself.
17: Yeah, I'm worried. I'm worried it might not work out, but I think I have a couple ideas for some backup options. Yeah.
18: Hi, my name is Zhou Feng. I'm from Shanghai, China, and like first year engineering, like pretty cool to be here. First time in North America, and so far so good.
13: When did you get here?
18: That is like 6 days ago.
13: How are you adjusting?
18: I would say it's like beautiful place. Like it's quite different from like back home, but like everyone's so nice here, like so welcoming, very friendly, like just a cool place.
13: What's your living situation like?
18: Oh, like I'm living on campus. I'm in like Lister residence in Shafford Hall.
13: Have you made lots of friends so far?
18: Yeah, like first week into the school and I got like loads of friends. Actually, they're waiting for me like right over there.
13: Pretend you're all friends.
19: We're friends? Oh no.
13: I know. So I think three of you are from St. Albert, right?
20: Yeah. Yes.
13: Okay. So it's nice to have a nice friend group as you're coming to school. And then you've made a fourth friend.
20: Oh, yeah.
13: Where did you guys meet, the four of you?
18: Like, I actually meet like Daniel in the first place when we're like off in that building, which we're like having the orientation. And like, we're sitting together, like, and like we got talking and such, and like, I know Daniel first.
17: Yeah.
13: Nice.
17: And we just hung out for the rest of the day and I introduced him to my friends.
18: Yeah.
17: Yeah.
13: And the rest of you coming down from St. Albert, what are your commuting plans like?
21: So right now we have a friend who has like a little house we can park at. So we've kind of been bumming parking off of him, but we might end up busing just because it's such a walk to get onto campus that the bus might be faster. And it's a direct route from, I think it's like Nacky Station in St. Albert. So any St. Albert students, take the Nacky bus. It's great. But it's a direct route from there, so we might switch to that in the winter.
16: Yeah, I think that especially in the winter, the walking route will be a nightmare. It's like a 20-minute walk to get to the engineering quad. So in the winter, that's not that feasible. The other option is to buy parking, which can be really expensive, even if we do split it amongst the three of us.
13: Are you worried about getting towed, getting your car towed?
21: I'm going to ask him to drive.
13: Oh, so his car will get
21: his
13: towed.
21: His car will get towed.
13: Okay.
16: I don't like this idea.
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0: You heard from first-year university students Joseph Jameson, Joe Fung, Daniel Mark, and Milan Murphy, and Jess Minaj, who's a fourth-year engineering student. And they were all speaking with Edmonton AM reporter Katie Teeling at the University of Alberta. 6:48 right now.

0: 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I'm Tara McCarthy. Colton Hutchinson, though, is acknowledging this back to school day and is already out of school this morning. Hey there, Colton.
1: Hey, Tara. That's right. I'm here at Bellmead Elementary in West Edmonton, where it seems to be a bit of a calm before the storm here, just a couple of hours away from the start of class. But around the rest of the city, traffic is starting to pick up, seeing lineups on the Yellowhead if you're heading west around 127th Street, backed up a little ways there, as well as on 97th Street southbound around 137th Ave, seeing some lineups in that spot. No stalls or collisions to report on that front at this time, but I do have the traffic phone with me out here this morning, so if there's anything that you want to mention, send us a text 587-336-2929, or you can call #740. In terms of the forecast, it's a beautiful morning here already. We've got clear skies, had some pink wisps in the skies, the sun was rising, more blue that we see, and looking above me, I'm seeing the moon right here. I love the West End. I don't get out here in the morning very often, and so to see the moon right above me and then to look behind me towards the center of the city and seeing that sunrise, you get everything out here. Great panoramic view. Temperature-wise, 14 degrees currently. Bit of wind out there. Winds south-southeast at 9 kilometers an hour. A high today of 27 in the sunshine, so going to get hot out there throughout the rest of the day. Overnight low of 15 degrees and another sunny one for us tomorrow, 25 degrees. And then a potential for showers Wednesday night going into Thursday, and temperature dropping just a bit on the back half of the weekend. Once again, right now we're at 14 degrees with that high of 27 degrees. So I'm here at Bellmead Elementary with the principal, Jeff Bone. Good morning, Jeff. Exciting day for you.
2: Good morning, Colton. Glad you could be here. Welcome to Bellmead.
1: Thanks, thanks. How long have you been at Bellmead?
2: This is my second year. Yeah, last year was my first, so yeah, we're into year two now.
1: What did you learn from last year that you're bringing in to this new school year?
2: Oh, too much to list. Being prepared, being on top of things, learning to breathe and relax too.
1: All things that are good for students to learn too as they're getting into the school year.
2: Absolutely, yeah. And our kids are so excited. They've been kind of conglomerating around the outside of the school yesterday. In the last couple days, we can tell that they're ready to go too.
1: That's interesting that they're ready to go before the summer's even over.
2: Well, our school's kind of a hub for the community, and so, you know, we're lucky we have like some playgrounds and some play areas around the school, and they're always full, and they're always full with students that go to our school. So we're really lucky to have just great kids, and they're excited to be here. Our families are excited to send their kids to school, and our staff are ready to go.
1: Yeah, very tight-knit community, it seems. A lot of townhouses around here, people living in close quarters, so lots of folks that know each other coming to the same school.
2: Yeah, it,

0: have in common is we love our kids, and they want their kids to be welcome and belong and be supported. And so we do a lot of other things too. We have a breakfast program. We take a little bit of the load off our new families. They've got a lot to deal with. Some of them, you know, are learning the language. And on top of that, they don't need to be worrying about their kids. So we do a really good job of making sure that their children are looked after. They have school supplies. They have things they need to start their day, a breakfast program, like I said, and some snacks during the day.
1: Speaking of school supplies, I forgot my pen. Principal Bogue, and I have a pen.
0: I have a pen, and I might have a coffee cup for you, too.
1: Ooh, looking forward to that. Now, first day of school here, is this more of an orientation day, or at 8:32, bell ring, right to learning?
0: Well, it's about setting the tone again, right? You know, we're all, you know, coming out after summer, right? So we all got to adjust our schedule. And so setting the tone, routines, getting kids acclimated to being back in school. That's all learning too.
1: Now, it's been a while since I've been in school. Is there still homerooms? Are the kids mostly with one teacher throughout the day?
0: Well, it's a little mixed. So, we do have homerooms. It's elementary, but there's some transitioning between spaces. We have music and gym and all those sorts of things in an art room. And so, students move around a bit and then get to experience the whole building overall.
1: What do you think sets Bellmead apart from other schools around the region?
0: Well, I can speak for Bellmead. This school has a lot of heart. There's a lot of heart in the halls. You feel it as soon as you come in the building. Our kids are amazing. They welcome everybody that comes in the door. They're just so excited when there's new students, visitors. It's just a school with a lot of heart.
1: Now, over the last few years, technology has become so prevalent in classrooms. How are you incorporating that into classes? Is there laptop learning, tablets?
0: Well, we have all of that. Technology is a tool, really. The main thing is a good teacher. You have to have a good teacher in the classroom. So, yeah, we have all the things that every other school has. We have Chromebooks, and we've added some tech to our art room, where we have some digital printers and some other technology-based things that our students are learning. But really, it comes down to teachers at the end of the day.
1: And how many teachers do you have on staff here?
0: 13 teachers and about 14 educational assistants.
1: And it's a fairly small school in terms of student population, too.
0: Yeah, we have around 200. And I think right now we're sitting at about 220 for enrollment. That's where it usually sits.
1: It doesn't feel too bad. Now, looking at the year ahead, you said there's barbecue coming up in a couple of weeks. What else are you excited for on the school calendar?
0: Well, the barbecue is the big one for September. And then we have, the Terry Fox run is something that's really near and dear to my heart in September, being a BC boy. But every month there's something going on. Our calendar is full. I have to really stay on top of that. That's a big part of my job, is making sure I know what's coming ahead.
1: Right on. And how do you keep kids safe here as they're arriving at school? You're in a pretty high density traffic area, especially with the construction going on near West Ed.
0: Yeah, we're really fortunate. We have our AMA, crossing guard program. So we have students that that run the crossing guard, the crosswalks near the school here in the morning and at dismissal. And they work really well with our teachers. We have two lead teachers kind of guide them. And our kids, we take time at the beginning of the year to really reinforce, those safety aspects of walking on sidewalks, just crossing anywhere, wearing a helmet if you're on a bike or a scooter, all those little things that, sometimes they need reminding.
1: And how do kids get to school here? Is it mostly buses or a very walkable neighborhood?
0: Yeah, the vast majority walk. Yeah. We have some students that are bused in, but the vast majority walk or ride their bike.
1: Awesome, Jeff. Well, thanks a lot, and enjoy the first day of school and the whole year ahead. You seem excited, and I'm sure the kids will be too.
0: Oh, thanks so much, Colton. Thanks for being here.
1: That's Jeff Bone, principal of Bellmead Elementary School. So stay tuned later in the show. We'll talk more about that AMA safety program. I'm hoping to talk to a couple of children crossing guards here, student-led crossing guards that are helping folks get into to school here. No students arriving yet. Jeff, what time do students usually come to school?
0: They could start coming anytime, but generally around 8:00.
1: Okay, looking forward to it for sure. Seeing faculty arrive already here. So getting busy as we're here on the first day of school for Edmonton Public this morning. And I'll turn through traffic and weather here at this time. In terms of traffic, no stalls or collisions out there at the moment. Sorry.

0: Starting to see some lineups in a few spots, including in the southwest 170 Street northbound as you're approaching Windermere Boulevard. And there is construction in that zone, and so you're down to temporary lanes through there. So that's causing a little bit of backup. As well, Ellerslie Road, if you are heading east towards the QE2, starting to see traffic build up on that spot too. And for the southeast, I'll remind folks that 17th Street is closed from Ellerslie up to the Henday, and so you'll have to find an alternate route through there. 34th Street does not get on to the Henday. You can go straight north on 34th, but if you're trying to get onto the Henday, you'll have to use 50th Street for that exit. If you do see any trouble in your commute through the morning, I do have the traffic phone with me. #740 is the number to call, or you can always text 587-336-2929. Beautiful morning for these kids that are going to be walking to school here at Bellmead and around the rest of the city. Seeing the sunshine already, temperature of 14 degrees as we're starting out. A little bit breezy with the winds south-southeast at 9 kilometers an hour, but not having too much of an effect on me out here this morning. And we're set to get warm today. 27 degrees is our high, down to 15 degrees overnight, sticking with clear skies. 25 for us on Wednesday, and then potential for showers Wednesday going into Thursday, and temperature dropping just a little bit, seeing a 20 degree high on Thursday, and sticking there for the remainder of the weekend into the weekend. Once again, right now, Tara, we're at 14 degrees and a high of 27 in the sunshine.
1: Thanks so much, Colton. And Adrian Lamb joins me in our studio with a look at a headline coming out of our newsroom this morning. Good morning, Adrian.
2: Hey, Tara. September 1st, but it turns out snow clearing was a hot topic at City Hall. And calcium chloride likely won't be returning to Edmonton roads in the near future. Councillor John Morgan had proposed revisiting it, but multiple speakers at City Council Committee meeting yesterday said the salt should not be widely used again. So it looks like that's where they're leaning. But we'll have more coming up in our local news.
1: Now, usually I would say, Adrian, you're not allowed to say the word snow just yet, but I understand this planning has to happen early.
2: I appreciate forgiveness. Yes, thank you.
1: Thanks, Adrian. Adrian Lamb from our CBC Edmonton newsroom this morning. We still have a number of stories to come in our next hour here on Edmonton AM, including Elections Alberta is sending out hundreds of thousands of special ballots for the referendum, and that's starting today. So we'll find out all the details about that, how you can sign up for one, what this might do to impact the lineups at polling stations, and why special ballots are widely available. So we'll have a lot of those questions answered when we're joined by the Director of Elections Operations with Elections Alberta. And thousands of students in the province are returning to school this week. As we know, parents of children with disabilities are sounding the alarm on the lack of supports available. So we'll look into that in our next hour here on Edmonton AM.
3: This is World Report. Good morning, I'm Marcia Young. Prime Minister Mark Carney has bolstered his majority government. The Liberals swept all three of yesterday's federal by-elections. The party held on to seats in British Columbia and Ontario, and as David Thurton reports, stole one from the Conservatives in Quebec.
4: Liberals celebrating an electoral upset in the Quebec riding of Chicoutimi-le-Fjord. The riding had been conservative for 8 years, until last night, when the Liberals flipped it in a competitive by-election. Losing his voice, MP-elect Daniel Gorbet said families impacted by Trump's trade war decided they wanted change.
5: Vous envoyez ce soir un message fort.
4: He added, Carney's plan will bring resilience to a riding whose aluminum, lumber, and dairy are in Washington's crosshairs. Liberals retain power in other traditional political strongholds. Tanvir Shanawaz is going to Ottawa representing a Toronto riding.
6: It's a great time to be a Liberal in Canada and in BGC Stewart.
4: Out west, Liberals held on to North Vancouver Capilano. Braden Cayley, a former aide to Prime Minister Mark Carney, is the new MP-elect.
7: Well, it's a fantastic feeling, and one that I think is also a serious message, right? That Canadians are standing together behind the right plan that the Prime Minister has put forward at a very important time for our country.
4: These wins bolster Carney's majority government, but will likely prompt some soul-searching for opposition parties, like the Conservatives, who are now down another seat. David Thurton, CBC News, Ottawa.
3: In Alberta, a new healthcare model launches today. It will allow doctors performing certain elective surgeries to operate in both the private and public system. And about 400 doctors have so far expressed interest. As Aaron Collins explains, some advocates worry about what it could mean for people accessing public healthcare.
8: We're calling it the dual practice surgery model.
9: Alberta's premier using this online video to explain how that new system will work. Danielle Smith says the province's surgeons will now be able to do things like hip replacements or hernia operations in both the public and private systems, a change Smith says won't impact the rest of the healthcare system.
8: Everything your Alberta health insurance covers today remains covered.
9: Smith says wait times will shrink as doctors do extra private surgeries after hours, but not everyone is so sure.
10: There's no capacity for anybody to do anything extra.
9: Dr. Keith Wolstenholme is an orthopedic surgeon based in Red Deer, Alberta.
10: You know, if somebody decides to go private, we need to make sure, I would say, that that means that they're actually working more. That doesn't mean that they're just working the same, but doing more private and less public.
9: The province says hundreds of Alberta doctors are already interested in the new dual practice system. But the Canadian Health Coalition's Jason McLean worries that system could erode public health care across Canada.
11: Prime Minister Carney, stop Bill 11 and use the Canada Health Act to protect health care for all of Canadians.
9: For its part, Ottawa says it's in contact with Alberta and that the two governments will work closely to ensure that the principles of the Canada Health Act are respected. Aaron Collins, CBC News, Calgary.
3: First Nation leaders across Ontario are demanding answers from the Parole Board of Canada. A man convicted of manslaughter was recently released on full parole. He was found responsible for the death of Barbara Kentner in Thunder Bay in 2017. But as the CBC's Sarah Law reports, her family and community say the release raises serious safety concerns.
12: My sister was a real person. She was not just a victim. She had a laugh. She had dreams.
13: Connie Kentner is one of Barbara Kentner's sisters. Barbara died in 2017 from medical complications in the months after being struck by a trailer hitch, which Braden Bushby threw at her from a moving vehicle. The 34-year-old was a member of Wabagoon Lake Ojibwe Nation. Bushby was sentenced in 2021 to 8 years in prison for Barbara's death.
12: We will continue to seek justice and accountability.
13: Upwards of 30 people, including Barbara's family and First Nation leaders, marched on Parliament Hill on Monday. They delivered a letter to the Parole Board of Canada condemning Bushby's release. During his time in federal corrections, Bushby failed to report a vehicle collision to his case management team, obtained a Confederate flag tattoo, and was observed cutting a swastika into the lawn of a federal institution. Connie Kentner says this speaks to why Bushby should not have been released.
12: There are Indigenous women and girls watching.
13: Francis Kavanaugh is Grand Chief of Grand Council Treaty 3. It represents several First Nations in northwestern Ontario. Kavanaugh says Bushby's release is a miscarriage of justice.
14: Today, I am more ashamed of this country than I have been in a long time.
13: A spokesperson for the Parole Board of Canada told CBC they cannot comment on the decision itself under the Privacy Act. They say they've reached out to Barbara's family and recognize the harm and loss they have experienced. Sarah Law, CBC News, Thunder Bay, Ontario.
3: Along the border of Nepal and Tibet, the number of people killed in last week's flash flood has surpassed 1,000. More than 4,500 others are still missing. Many are believed to be stranded inside hydropower tunnels. Rescuers arrived by helicopter at the Chilime hydropower station. Debris and mud block the opening of the tunnel. Dozens of people are believed to be stranded inside. In a social media post, Prime Minister Balendra Shah says nearly 300 people have been rescued from hydropower sites so far. Authorities estimate 600 are still trapped in other power project facilities. News reports say experts from China and Nepal were aware of a risk 3 months ago. They met in Kathmandu in late May, according to Reuters news agency. They issued warnings about the threat of a glacial collapse, but Nepalese officials say China failed to provide the information they requested. For a sixth night in a row, Kyiv has come under attack. Russia launched a series of overnight strikes across Ukraine. Officials say at least 12 people are dead. 17 others are wounded. Ukrainian President Volodymyr Zelensky visited children in the capital as they start another year of school in war.
15: Unfortunately, the Russians are despicable. It's September 1st, children. You know, even among my enemies, there is usually an understanding that children are children. But the Russians make children participants in this war, and they are doing it right now. They have done it. They need to be put in their place. They should not be forgiven.
3: Zelensky called on his allies for more air defense capabilities. He says the number of victims in Russia's war hinges on their support. The U.S. Supreme Court has paved the way for construction to continue on the White House ballroom, but the ruling is only temporary. A lower court's decision to halt the work is currently being appealed. This is considered a major win for U.S. President Donald Trump. He's been pushing the $400 million project as a necessary national security expense. The Supreme Court voted 5-4 that the work should be allowed to continue, but it did not say that the project itself is lawful. A Las Vegas jury has found a former gang leader guilty of the murder of Tupac Shakur. Dwayne Davis has now been found guilty of orchestrating that shooting. Reporter Steve Futterman has the details.
16: It took jurors only around 3 hours to reach their decision.
17: We, the jury in the above entitled case, find the defendant, Dwayne Keith Davis, guilty of first-degree murder with use of a deadly weapon.
16: The 63-year-old Davis, a former gang leader, stood with little emotion as the verdict was read. For decades, the case has gripped the world of hip-hop with all sorts of wild speculation. Law enforcement, though, had always largely focused on Davis. There was simply never enough evidence until 2019, and it came from an unexpected source, Dwayne Davis himself, specifically his memoir, where he described his involvement, including supplying the murder weapon. Throughout the trial, Davis's words, written and spoken, took center stage. And as prosecutor Bino Palal concluded his closing argument yesterday, he urged the jury to just believe him.
18: For nearly 18 years, anybody that will listen, he has told me, he is responsible for the murder of Tupac Shakur. Tell him you hear him. Find him guilty.
16: The defense tried to convince jurors that Davis's apparent confessions were embellishments. But when your client has said it so many times over so many years, it was a tough challenge. Yesterday at the courthouse, there were still some who believe others played a role.
19: It's more conspirators involved.
16: Davis will be sentenced on October 13th. He could receive a maximum of life in prison without parole. Steve Futterman, CBC News, Las Vegas.
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1: 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Leader Nahed Nenshi and the Alberta NDP are calling for a pause on data center projects in the province. We'll find out why in this half hour. But right now, with a look at weather, here's Colton Hutchinson.
0: Big orange sun in the sky here on the first morning of September. Temperature of 14 degrees. And it's going to be a hot one today. That sun's going to stick around, and a temperature of 27 is our high.
1: And now back to our studio, because Colton's on location at a school this morning. Adrian Lamb sitting right in front of me. She has a look at a headline coming out of our newsroom. Good morning, Adrian.
2: Good morning, Tara. An Edmonton man has been sentenced for his role in a fatal 2022 shooting. We'll take you inside that court case ahead, coming up in our local news.
1: Thanks so much, Adrian. And now we go back to Colton at Bellmead School for a look at traffic this morning.
0: Yes, out and about here for the first day of classes. Sorry, I failed to mention that to you, Tara. Here in the West End, looking at traffic, there's not too many delays here, even with construction along 87th Ave and 178th Street. But in the south, we do have a collision on the south leg of the Henday if you're heading east, just as you're approaching the QE2, and that's backing traffic up towards Rabbit Hill Road at this point. Seems to be the only major issue out there this morning, but if you have anything that you see in your commute, do give us a call at pound 740, or you can text 587. 3362929.
1: Thanks, Colton. We are working to get Alberta NDP leader Nahed Nenshi on the line in a moment. But first, we'll bring you this story. On the latest episode of the podcast West of Center, host Kathleen Petty looks at the role oil is playing in Alberta's separation debate. She's joined by Keith Wilson, co-lead of Let Alberta Decide, an Alberta independence group. Now, its members support Albertans voting in favor of moving toward a binding referendum on separation. Here's some of their conversation.
20: Independence isn't actually on the ballot. The trade dispute factors into that because we're seeing this knee-jerk reaction from Premier Ford and others saying use the leverage of Alberta's power, of its economic power, in this trade dispute with the United States. So if Albertans vote for option one, it's going to signal that we're okay with Ottawa using us as a leverage point, as a pawn in a broader game to preserve a large part of the economy of central Canada. Voting option two sends a message that, no, we can do better. We want a more respectful and balanced and fair relationship with Ottawa.
21: You say independence is not on the ballot, but really it is. I know that the option is to pursue a referendum on separation if you vote yes to that, but that is a vote on independence, on your sort of belief that that might be the path we should be on. And you so often lean into the leverage piece of it and not the separation piece of it.
20: Well, I mean, we're engaged in a political process and at a grand scale. And there are many that I talk to that volunteered to me. I haven't put the idea in their head. They've shared it with me and put the idea in my head, which is they're not prepared to support full independence, but they do think Alberta needs a better deal. And because of that, and because they're frustrated and frightened, frankly, about some of the policies, the economic conditions, the debt, deficit spending, and other matters, that they say they're going to vote for it. So people are already making that distinction. I take your point. I talk about independence. That's what I support. But others are prepared to vote for option two that don't even support independence. And that's why I have some optimism we're going to win on October 19th.
21: Specifically on the whole conversation around the export tax on oil, your argument for option two is if you want to make sure that doesn't happen, vote option two. But wouldn't Albertans first need to believe that it's on the table is a likely option for that argument to be persuasive?
20: Well, I've lost count of the number of headlines that have encouraged the federal government or musings from political commentators that the federal government, former Premier Kinney's come right out and said it, that oil should be on the table. Well, how do you put it on the table?
21: Well, he's not Premier now, though. That's just his opinion.
20: No,
21: he's just another voice, right?
20: Yeah, he's not some guy from the food court at the mall either,
21: well,
20: right?
21: True.
20: So, come on. He has been selected by the Canadian Chamber of Commerce along with former Premier Notley.
21: But the current Premier has said no.
20: I'm not the one suggesting the risk that the export tax might be used. There's many calling for it very aggressively and loudly, including sitting premiers.
1: Keith Wilson is co-lead of Let Alberta Decide, an Alberta independence group. He joins host Kathleen Petty on the latest episode of the West of Centre podcast. You can find their full conversation on the CBC Listen app or wherever you get your podcasts. 15 minutes now after 7 o'clock. And speaking of podcasts, Macy and Madison Holmes are sisters from Calgary, and they have a podcast. It's called Home with Holmes. The two are in their early 20s, and they want more young people to enter the conversation around separation and independence. So this is what some of what they told CBC late last week.
22: When Macy and I first started to try and get other youth, get their voices out there, whether they agreed or disagreed with our perspective was irrelevant. Even the ones that agreed with us, they didn't want to share their voice. There's a lot of youth that have an opinion that Macy and I have gotten the privilege of hearing privately, but they are afraid of the censorship, whether it's in universities, colleges. There are very few youth that, even though they are on board with Alberta independence, they don't want to share their perspective. Even the ones that are still on the fence, even talking about it here in Alberta is still controversial enough, especially on campuses, that they're like, I can't without fear.
23: To add to that, we've had some youth where they wanted to remain anonymous when we were trying to collect their testimonies. Mm-hmm. And the reasoning was because either in school they were afraid of being ostracized, mm-hmm. but also job wise, they actually were so sad that they're scared about the fact that it's such a controversial topic that they might get fired or they might get penalized. That's already starting to occur. We had a friend of ours, not young though, that relatively, I think maybe in their 30s or something, that basically got fired because he was speaking about the independence movement.
22: No, we also had another younger friend, a lady of ours, and she also got fired after mentioning Alberta independence. And that, again, that was just necessarily talking about it. She wasn't even necessarily advocating for it, but just talking about this is something that's going on. And that is enough for young people to lose jobs. I've heard the comparison to COVID from the young people because, you know, if you weren't vaccinated, then you lost your job is how the youth remember it. And then they're saying, well, this Alberta independence thing, it's the next, if you talk about it, then you're going to get fired. And so Macy and I just want to encourage the conversation. And that's because there's so much censorship and fear around the conversation, period. It's a telltale sign of the society that they're in because they can't speak their minds.
1: Madison and Macy Holmes are sisters from Calgary. They have a podcast called Home with Holmes, and they were speaking with CBC late last week. 18 minutes now after 7 o'clock.

0: 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I'm Tara McCarthy. Colton Hutchinson is on location at Bellmead School this morning and has updates in traffic and weather.
1: Yeah, here out on location in the West End where traffic is starting to pick up. Folks are heading back to school for the first day of classes here for Edmonton Public Schools. So I'll be out here throughout the morning just waiting for some students to arrive here. Faculty's already flooding into the parking lot. We'll get to some traffic issues in a moment here, Tara, but when I've been on location, I seem to find the coolest retro cars just where I happen to be. And I'm standing across from what I believe is an AMC Eagle. Now, you might not have seen one of these before. It's a kind of sport hatchback. The front of it looks like a Pontiac Parisienne, but then it's got a sweet, like, 80s-style hatch to the back of it with a cool spoiler. It's jacked up on big tires. Nice-looking vehicle there. Anyway, I've been distracted by it all morning long. I will turn to some issues that folks have been texting in and calling this morning, including a collision on the Henday, South Henday, if you're heading east, just as you're approaching 111th Street. And that has traffic backed up to this point, back to about Terwilliger. So some big delays there in that area. Speaking of Terwilliger, there is some construction at the intersection of Wintermere Boulevard and Terwilliger. And so if you're on 170th Street northbound going through there, you are pushed off to some temporary lanes at this time. You'll want to keep an eye out for that over the next few months here. Also, I had a listener text in to remind me that 121st Street is closed south of the Yellowhead at the Via Rail station, and so you'll have to take alternate routes through there. If you do see any trouble in your commute, #740, the number to call. Sun is shining out here this morning, a temperature of 14 degrees right now, and we're going to rise to 27 today, so it'll be a hot one.
0: Thanks, Colton. 720 right now. Apologies for that delay. The Alberta NDP is calling for an immediate pause on new AI data center projects. This comes after the official opposition conducted its AI data center consultation tour. Premier Danielle Smith's government says the centers could generate new jobs and billions of dollars in royalties and taxes for the province. NDP leader Nahed Nenshi joins us now to talk about this. Good morning.
2: Good morning.
0: Why are you calling for an immediate pause on all new AI data center projects?
2: Well, the real critical thing here is that the government has been pushing for these projects for nearly 3 years. And much to our surprise, in all their pushing for it, they didn't actually do the homework. They didn't develop the regulatory framework that is needed both for residents and for proponents of these projects. You know, when I was mayor of Calgary, we did a lot of economic development. We brought in billions of dollars and thousands of new jobs because you make deals with folks and you tell them what to expect. The government didn't do any of that. So what we are suggesting is develop that regulatory framework right now, the critical point of which is these big projects that can use as much electricity as the city of Edmonton or as much water as the city of Calgary need to have an impact assessment. The government's been waving these off, but we need to have an impact assessment. It doesn't have to be a ton of red tape.
0: Now, the government does say that they do have a regulatory framework, though. Have you been able to look through that?
2: They don't have a regulatory framework in any way. The big hyperscale projects have, in fact, been waived the impact assessments. And the best example is Olds. So, you know, the minister and the premier claim that Olds is an example of the system working because the AUC said no. But here's the thing. The minister and the premier are the ones who announced that project. They were so excited about that project. Guess what? When they announced it, it was in people's backyards. And when the AUC said no because it was in people's backyards, it hadn't moved. And that's unfair to the residents who spent an entire year fighting this project. And it's unfair to the proponents who spent a bunch of money on a project that, according to the government, was never going to get off the ground. Clearly, the proponent didn't know that before they put billions of dollars on the table. So, no, there is no regulatory framework, and it's shocking that the government allowed this to happen.
0: So then what are you looking for exactly out of a credible impact assessment framework?
2: There are seven or eight things we need to look at, and it doesn't have to be a ton of red tape, but these things have to be clear. How are you minimizing the use of water, both for the electricity generation and for the project itself? What about land use? Is the land correctly zoned? Is it far enough away from people's homes? Beyond that, We need really robust public consultation to make sure that people know what's going on here. And we need a real economic assessment. So, for example, you know, Nate Glubish loves to say Meta will create 300 jobs and he'd rather have 300 jobs than zero jobs. But will they really? Do we have experience of that? You know, the experience we've seen in the U.S. has basically been that these projects create fewer than 100 jobs. And these are not high-tech jobs. They're facilities jobs, cleaners and security guards, which are fine. These are good jobs. But we need to be honest about what's going in here. And, of course, the biggest issue is the impact on the grid, on electricity, and on electricity prices. A recent study has shown that the Meta project in its first few years could increase electricity prices for all Albertans up to $400 a year. Is that worth 300 jobs? These are the questions that need to be answered in a cost-benefit analysis. Doesn't have to take forever. The proponents should be ready with this information regardless, but it should be done, and it should be done in advance so that everyone knows exactly what the checklist they have to meet is.
0: Now, your party has been conducting these AI data center consultation tour stops. What have you heard from Albertans?
2: Pretty much this, that they've been taken unawares by how unprepared the government has been for this. It's like they got excited about this opportunity and forgot to actually do the work behind it. And that has been shocking to people. And, you know, frankly, you know, we've very much started these town halls, unlike the government who sort of harangued people and told them they were wrong. We started the town halls by saying, we want to hear everyone's opinion. And I always said, even if everyone disagrees with you, I want to hear from you. And we're all neighbors here. We'll get through this together. And we've heard almost no support for the government's approach here. I would say zero support for the government's approach in the hundreds, if not thousands, of people who've attended our town halls.
0: Do you see a benefit in the province looking at data center projects?
2: Absolutely. Economic development is a good thing. And we should do good economic development. We should do good diversification. But it's not fair to anybody. It's not fair to residents, and it's not fair to the companies who want to invest the money to have such a make-it-up-as-you-go-along approach. And to have the government now furiously backpedaling on projects that they previously championed really doesn't serve anyone well. But if we have this framework in place, the companies can look at it, the residents can look at it before they start spending a bunch of money and making a bunch of plans and say, yeah, we can make this work, or no, we can't.
0: How confident are you that the Alberta government will hear your pleas to create an assessment framework?
2: Not confident at all. They've been gaslighting people. They've been lying. They've been saying that they have a robust framework in place when they've never even thought of it. And this government is not known for apologizing or for changing its mind or for actually fixing its problems. So I'm sorry to say that I don't think they'll do it this time.
0: Well, Mr. Nenshi, thanks so much for the time this morning.
2: Thank you so much for having me. And people can find out more at albertandpcaucus.ca.
0: Nahed Nenshi is the leader of the Alberta NDP. And we're just coming up to 7:27. Let's talk sports with Scott Regier. Good morning, Scott.
3: Hey, Tara.
0: Let's start out with tennis, where it was a late night for a Canadian star at the U.S. Open, but I think he's okay with the fact that it was a late night.
3: Yeah, Félix Auger-Aliassime needed close to 5 hours to win his opening round match, an hour of which was because of a rain delay in New York. The other four were spent trying to dispatch Australia's Rinki Hijikata. It was not a pretty match, and not just because of the weather. Auger-Aliassime had 50 unforced errors and 11 double faults, but he did do enough to go through to the second round, and he says having family there to watch him, like his mom Marie and his wife Nina, helped.
4: It's great to have them around, you know, especially in the big tournaments. We spent a lot of time here. Hopefully, I will spend 2 weeks here, so it's nice, you know, on off days to have your family around to feel not like home, but almost, you know. I think to have the most important people beside you. But the dog is not here. It's too long the matches for him, so he stays back.
3: His dog, a Pomeranian named Timmy, who Félix likes to walk in Central Park every day that he's playing in New York. And the R&R has agreed with him in the past because he's made these semifinals of the U.S. Open on two separate occasions, thanks in part to the pooch.
0: Mm-hmm. Well, over to footy now, where when it comes to players coming and going, it was a manic Monday.
3: It was. From a Canadian standpoint, the big news was Jonathan David moving from Juventus to Atletico Madrid. Canada's top striker floundered trying to score goals in Italy and is hoping to regain his form in Spain. La Liga has certainly become the go-to league for this country's best talent. Three members of Canada's World Cup side are playing for their trade for Villarreal this season. But the big news, Tara, yesterday involved this man.
5: A breath, a heartbeat, and Messi! A goal forevermore! Perhaps his moment for...
3: That call from the 2022 World Cup final has proven prophetic. Lionel Messi's goal that helped Argentina win the tournament will be remembered as his crowning international achievement. Messi has announced he has played his last game for country. He departs as Argentina's all-time leader in goals, assists, appearances. The list goes on, and some wondered. His father, Jorge, with whom he was very close, died last month, Tara, and some wondered whether his passing might mean Messi was going to hang up his cleats for good. He is going to continue to play, he says, for Inter Miami. So let's enjoy him while we can.
0: Yeah, sounds like it. Okay, thanks for this, Scott.
3: You bet.
0: That's Scott Regehr from our CBC Sports Desk. We'll go quickly to Colton Hutchinson, who's at Bellmead School, for an update in traffic and weather.
1: That's right. I'm in the West End here this morning, Tara, and things are moving fine in this area of the city, but a couple of troubles elsewhere, including a collision on the southwest leg of the Henday if you're heading east just before 111th Street, and traffic to this point backed up past Rabbit Hill Road, so significant delays there, and also seeing a number of lineups on the Yellowhead as people are approaching 121st Street, maybe realizing this morning that 121st Street is closed south of the Yellowhead and will be for the significant future, so you'll have to find alternate routes through there, either 127th Street or 107th Street to get through. Pound 740, the number to call if you see any trouble in your commute. 14 degrees right now, sun is shining, and it's going to be a hot day today. 27 is our high.
0: The time is 7:30. Here is Adrienne Lam with the CBC Edmonton News.
6: Good morning. About 400 doctors have expressed an interest in Alberta's new dual practice system. It would allow surgeons performing certain elective procedures to operate in both the private and public system. And it launches in our province today. Aaron Collins has more.
7: The dual practice surgery model.
8: Alberta's Premier Danielle Smith says the province's surgeons will now be able to do things like hip replacements or hernia operations in both the public and private systems. Smith says wait times will shrink as doctors do extra private surgeries after hours, but not everyone is so sure.
9: There's no capacity for anybody to do anything extra.
8: Dr. Keith Wolstenholme is an orthopedic surgeon based in Red Deer, Alberta.
9: You know, if somebody decides to go private, we need to make sure that means that they're actually working more.
8: The province says hundreds of Alberta doctors are already interested in the new dual practice system. But the Canadian Health Coalition's Jason McLean worries that system could erode public health care across Canada. For its part, Ottawa says it's in contact with Alberta and that the two governments will work closely to ensure that the principles of the Canada Health Act are respected. Aaron Collins, CBC News, Calgary.
6: Mail-in ballots for Alberta's upcoming referendum are expected to start beginning being distributed today. Elections Alberta says anyone who registers for one will soon get it in the mail, or they can pick it up in person. Applications to vote by special ballot opened in July and run until October the 9th and are available to all eligible voters. Anyone who can't make it to the polls in person on October 19th can still submit their vote by special ballot. One of the 10 questions asking Albertans is whether or not they want to stay in Canada or hold a second binding vote on quitting Confederation. And we'll have more on getting in on the advance voting with the Director of Elections Operations, joining Tara for a chat coming up just after our news. The co-lead of a pro-separation group is pushing back against the Alberta Federation of Labour's report on how secession would hurt workers. The Federation says leaving Canada would be disastrous for Alberta workers. The report, False Promises, Big Dangers, argues separation would result in monetary instability, job losses, threats to employment insurance, and repression of labor rights. Keith Wilson is with a third-party advertiser, Let Alberta Decide.
10: Everything in there is just pure doom and gloom. The only thing they didn't put in there is an asteroid hitting the planet. They're absolutely assuming that no planning will occur, that no transitional work will occur.
6: Wilson says he's confident charter banks and federal workers will want to stay in Alberta if Albertans eventually vote to separate. A major deal is giving the United States access to billions of barrels of Venezuelan oil. Energy economists are arguing it's an incentive for Canada to build pipelines and find new trading partners. Vince McDermott has more.
11: President Donald Trump says it's the biggest oil deal in world history. 65 billion barrels of Venezuelan oil now accessible to the U.S. Heather Exner-Perot of the McDonald Laurier Institute says this won't impair Alberta's oil industry. She also says Canada should be making its own international agreements.
12: And we should be competing, scrambling like crazy to grow market share in the Pacific Basin. And the West Coast Oil Pipeline is explicitly intended to do that. So I have some optimism, but of course, you know, markets don't wait.
11: Rory Johnson at the Monk School of Global Affairs and Public Policy says Venezuela could still find investors.
13: I would say it is certainly further impetus for us as Canadians to drive west.
11: Sandy Bowman is mayor of the Wood Buffalo region, which includes the oil sands. He says Trump's announcement highlights how important the region's energy sector is to Canada. Vince McDermott, CBC News, Fort McMurray.
6: An Edmonton man has been sentenced for his role in a fatal 2022 shooting. A sentencing took place yesterday at an Edmonton Court of King's Bench, and the CBC's Jasmine Gill was there.
14: 42-year-old Martin Dubitsky was originally charged with second-degree murder, but he pleaded guilty to the lesser charge of manslaughter with a firearm in the middle of his trial. With credit for time already served, he has about 7 years remaining in his sentence. An agreed statement of facts was not read into the record on Monday, but court heard there's another individual charged in connection to Kyle Sarita's death. Court heard Dubitsky and the other accused went to Sarita's home, where force was used to gain entry. According to Crown prosecutors, the purpose of the visit was to force Sarita to sign over ownership of a car. Two shots were then fired, both striking the victim. But there was no admissions as to who fired the gun. Dubitsky was ordered to provide a DNA sample and is subject to a lifetime weapons ban, as well as a no-contact order involving a number of individuals. Jasmine Gill, CBC News, Edmonton.
6: And finally, Tara, calcium chloride likely won't be returning to Edmonton roads in the near future. Councillor John Morgan had proposed revisiting calcium chloride, but multiple speakers at City Council committee meetings yesterday said the salt shouldn't be widely used again. Chemical engineer Arthur Potts said it's more corrosive than other options and damages vehicles and pavement. Councillors discussed a number of other snow clearing techniques and strategies, which Potts found encouraging.
15: I don't know if it's receptive to what I said, but I think it's. I think they're going in the right direction. I think more plowing and other looking at other options on an ongoing basis are the way to go. And we've proven already in the past that calcium chloride isn't the right approach in our city. So then why would we consider it again?
6: Mayor Andrew Knack says while calcium chloride made roads safer, it's unpopular, and he's not interested in bringing it back. Always a talker with the road clearing, and I know, I know it's only September 1st, but again, they're thinking ahead, and we've got more news to look forward to if you head to our website at cbc.ca/Edmonton. At the top of the page right now, healthcare groups calling on Ottawa to stop Alberta's dual medical practice model. That story that Aaron Colitz brought us at the top of the cast. So, more to be had at cbc.ca/Edmonton.
0: Thanks so much, Adrian.
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0: 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Colton Hutchinson is on location at a school right now with everyone heading back to Edmonton Public Schools today. Hey there, Colton.
16: Hey, Tara. I'm here in the West End at Bellmead Elementary School. The first of the students are just starting to arrive and seeing lots of traffic build up here in the area, as well as checking the map around the rest of the city, too. Our major routes are looking quite full, particularly the West Henday if you're heading northbound between the White Mud and the Yellowhead. And the Yellowhead itself in the center of the city is seeing significant delays on both sides of the road. Now, that may be because 121st Street is closed south of the
1: the Yellowhead, and it will be for next couple of months. So you will not be able to make that exit onto 121st Street going south by the Via Rail Station, and you'll have to find alternate routes through there. So that might be tripping some folks up this morning, as I don't see any stalls or collisions there, just some heavy traffic buildup in the area. I do have a collision on the southwest leg of the Henday if you're heading east at 111th Street. Traffic to this point backed up past Rabbit Hill Road, as it has been for the last hour or so. So big delay there on that southwest leg of the Henday going east. And I have had a reminder from a couple of cyclists who have texted in this morning to ask people to please turn their lights on their vehicles. I know it's sunny out this morning, but sometimes with that glare, it's tough to see those vehicles coming. So do keep those lights on for the safety of yourself and everyone around you. And if you have any traffic tips that you want to mention, that number to text is 587-336-2929, or you can always call #740. Sunshine, as mentioned, as we'll see throughout the rest of the day, and a high of 27 degrees today with the humidex at 29. So feeling like a nice summer day here on the 1st of September. Current temperature of 14 degrees, just some light winds out of the south at 6 kilometers an hour right now, Tara.
0: Thanks, Colton. We are 21 minutes away from 8 o'clock. Elections Alberta will start sending out special ballots today ahead of the fall referendum. These ballots allow people to skip the polling stations and vote on all 10 questions by mail. Jennifer Maskowski is the Director of Elections Operations with Elections Alberta, and she joins us now to fill us in on all the details. Good morning, Jennifer.
17: Hi, good morning, Tara. Thanks for having me.
0: How many Albertans have signed up for a special ballot so far?
17: Yeah, so as of this morning, we've got over 230,000 requests for a special ballot.
0: Wow. Now, this isn't usual, because special ballot, well, there's a reason for the word special. What changed to kind of allow people, more people to really qualify for these ballots this time around?
17: So there were legislative changes which removed, there's no longer a reason to request a special ballot. In the past, you had to have a specific ask for it. That's no longer a need. And then also, there is no longer the option to vote anywhere. So folks realizing that are coming forward and putting in those applications to get these special ballots.
0: So how does a special ballot work?
17: So there's an application form that's on our Elections Alberta website. You're going to fill that application in. It's going to come to our office here. We're going to review it, just ensure that the information is entered correctly. It's then going to go into the next phase, which will be where the actual special ballot package is then mailed out to the elector. That's going to come with multiple envelopes. There's a return envelope, postage paid, one inside there. Obviously, the 10 ballot questions are going to be included in that package. There is also a step-by-step instructions, so you can walk yourself through the different phases, the declaration that needs to be completed. There's the authorized identification that needs to be provided. So we don't want originals of your authorized ID. You can send in a copy of it. Don't have a photocopier, you can visit your local library. There'll be a resource you can tap into. But complete that declaration, submit that copy of your ID, mark your ballot as you wish, put those inside the envelope that is included. Put that all inside the big return envelope that's going to come back to us here and needs to be back to Elections Alberta by mail, cannot be dropped off, has to be back to us by mail by 5 p.m. on October the 16th.
0: Mm-hmm. So then what's in place to make sure that these mail-in votes are secure and privacy is protected?
17: So when you make an application for a special ballot, you'll receive an email back stating that the application has been received, and it includes a link. So you can follow along as Elections Alberta is going through the different phases. So when that application has been reviewed on our side and accepted to receive the package, you can go on there, click that link. It'll show you what stage it's in. Once you receive that special ballot package and return it to us, you can continue to refer back to that link to see the different steps that your special ballot package has taken right through to when it's been returned back and processed.
0: So then what if I was following along, I filled out my special ballot package, mailed it back, but then, I don't know, it doesn't seem to be received. What do I do then?
17: You can certainly call us here at Elections Alberta, and we can walk through that process with you to see, when it was returned. You are not marked voted until we have that package back here at the office and have received the declaration, received the authorized ID, and taken the ballots out of the envelope and accepted it, an elector is not marked valid until that point in time.
0: Okay, so then that means, I would assume as well, that if someone already requested a special ballot, but maybe they changed their mind, they'd rather just go vote in person, is that still an option for them?
17: That is still an option. So until you are marked off that, until you are marked voted, you could go to a voting place on election day or advance vote and cast your ballot in the traditional way.
0: And how do you think allowing for more people to have these special ballots, how do you think this could affect lineups at the voting stations on October 19th?
17: So, you know, hard to speculate because there is the option that you can, you know, you can request a special ballot. Life happens. You don't get to it. You could still vote at the voting place. But, you know, it could see a shorter lineup at some voting places. But it's just another flexibility for those Albertans to cast their ballot.
0: Is there any way that special ballots might lead to quicker counting of the votes as well?
17: So in the, you know, voting places throughout the province, if we have continued to see an uptake of special ballots and those are submitted and returned back to us, we could see, you know, fewer people at a voting place. Hard to speculate at this point in time, but it could result in possibly a shorter lineup.
0: Mm-hmm. But also even the counting of those votes, like if they'll be tallied a little bit quicker as these special ballots roll in.
17: So at a voting place throughout the province, the count would be different because they wouldn't have those ballots.
0: I see.
17: However, those ballots are then deposited in Edmonton, so they do have to be counted still.
0: I see what you mean. Yeah.
17: Yeah.
0: So then how long do people have to decide if they'd like to vote via special ballot? I know those have to be returned by October 16th at 5 p.m., like you said, but how long can they make the choice if they'd like to vote this way?
17: So the last day to request a special ballot is Friday, October the 9th. And so that's the last day you can request it. And just recognizing that with that weekend comes Thanksgiving long weekend. So getting a ballot to you and then back to us here by mail, the timing could be really, really close. So we're just encouraging Albertans, if they want a special ballot, make that application early so that the information can get to you in time, allow you that opportunity to mark the ballot as you wish, and then have it back to us here.
0: Now, we've heard that Elections Alberta needs 60,000 workers for this referendum. How is the search going to find those workers?
17: Oh, it's actually going well. We've got close to 37,000 applicants at this point in time. So, you know, over half of what we're looking for. Fantastic public response. We're grateful to those that have come forward and put their names to work one of these very important positions.
0: What would happen if you don't reach that 60,000? What could referendum day look like?
17: It could be, you know, in the sense that we may have, it could be, you know, we're working to staff all of those returning offices or voting places, pardon me, ensure that we've got those staffed up. It could be that maybe we don't have a full complement at the counting depot or, you know, at the time to count. So count may take a little bit longer. But again, you know, we're still a few weeks away from that that referendum day. So we're just going to encourage all those Albertans to keep putting their name forward.
0: Mm-hmm. Now, referendum day is October 19th. How many advance voting days will there be as well, Jennifer?
17: So advance vote starts October 13th and that runs for 5 days. So from the Tuesday to Saturday. And so we, you know, depending on your where you're located throughout the province, we will have that information posted on our Elections Alberta website in the coming weeks. But then folks can reference that information on what advance votes are available in their area, as well as the Where to Vote cards will also include those dates and times and locations where folks can vote.
0: Jennifer, thanks so much for all the information this morning.
17: You're welcome.
0: Jennifer Maskowski is the Director of Elections Operations with Elections Alberta. And a reminder, if you do want to apply for a special ballot, you can do so until Friday, October 9th. 7:47 right now. You're listening to Edmonton AM on this Tuesday morning. It's September 1st, back to school day for those attending Edmonton Public Schools. I'm Tara McCarthy. Colton Hutchinson is out at a school right now and brings us traffic and weather updates.
1: That's right, Tara. I'm here at Bellmead Elementary, where students are starting to flow in. I might have just seen the busiest mom in Edmonton, Tara. She had a double backpack, and on the front was a baby, an infant. On the back, a toddler. So two kids on her, strapped to her, and then a couple of kids walking to school next to her. So busy mom, good on you. And I'm sure there's lots of busy parents out there this morning. Roads are certainly busy right now with a collision on the West Henday heading north just before Stony Plain Road. Traffic already slow due to volume there. So lineups back to about Lessard at this point. On the White Mud, if you're heading east, there is a stalled vehicle just at 149th Street as you're coming off of the exit. So as you're heading towards the Quesnel Bridge, you will see some delays there, as well as lineups around the Terwilliger turn on the White Mud in that same direction. Earlier collision on the southwest leg of the Henday is still affecting drivers. Traffic backed up this point back to Terwilliger. So the collision happened on the eastbound side just at 111th Street. So big delays there. And everywhere from 170th Street to Rabbit Hill Road to Heritage Valley Trail, all lined up as folks are trying to get on the Henday heading east at this time. Pound 740 is the number to call if you do see any other trouble out there in your commute. In terms of the forecast, a beautiful day ahead. 27 degrees is our high today. Sun is shining at the moment, and we'll see that sun all day long. 14 degrees is our temperature right now. Winds a little bit breezy. Winds south-southeast at 6 kilometers an hour. Staying sunny tomorrow as well with a high of 25. Right now, 14 degrees.
0: Phil DeMont joins us now with the business report. Good morning, Phil.
18: Morning, Tara.
0: Monday was Tim Cook's last day as Apple CEO. Yep. What kind of company does he leave behind?
18: It's interesting because when he took over from Steve Jobs back in 2011, people were kind of asking almost the same question. How can you replace a legend? How you shift focus and you turn Apple into a consumer-oriented technology company? Wasn't easy. Jobs did leave. Cook, with a company worth $350 billion, $100 billion of annual revenue. Cook's leaving his replacement, John Ternus, a company worth $5 trillion and annual sales of $400 billion, partly because he's the one responsible for making your smartphone indispensable, from your buying your coffee to putting your playlists together. That was a level of Apple's reach that no one foresaw 15 years ago. Also was able to navigate tricky political waters with China. 80% of Apple's phones are assembled in that country. The new guy, credited with reviving Apple's MacBook, he'll now have to figure out how to tap into a surging AI boom within the global economy. And much like Cook following Jobs, it's not going to be easy.
0: Mm-hmm. Yeah, it's not going to be easy at all. Well, thanks for this, Phil.
18: Thanks, Tara.
0: That's Phil DeMont with the Business Report. 7:50 right now here on Edmonton AM. It's the first day of school for many students throughout the province. With that in mind, Kids Can't Wait Alberta is speaking out about the lack of specific supports needed for children with disabilities. The parent-led advocacy group is a growing collective of families in the province. Kelty Marshall is a founding member of Kids Can't Wait Alberta. She's also a parent of children with disabilities, and Kelty joins us now. Good morning.
19: Good morning.
0: What are the main goals, really, of Kids Can't Wait Alberta? What are you focused on?
19: Just bringing attention to the growing wait list for FSCD support. So FSCD is Family Supports for Children with Disabilities. And right now we have a backlog of about 20,000 kids waiting for that service in Alberta. So that just leads to a lot of systemic issues in other areas when kids with disabilities aren't accessing those supports that they need.
0: Can you tell us a bit more about the Family Support for Children with Disabilities program? What does it entail?
19: Sure. So that is a program that was originally designed to offer or to get kids that early intervention, the targeted supports that they need, and also offer family supports that would sort of bring them in line with a family who had typical children. So the FSCD offers families respite, work-related childcare, so that our kids can be cared for in a daycare or a day home setting, but have that extra support that they need. And so when families can't access this program, of course you can see how we can't go to work, or we aren't getting the breaks that we need in order to keep caring for our kids.
0: What's leading to this growing wait list? Underfunding, or what do you think the problem is?

0: we're seeing growing wait lists, longer delays. Families are sort of just left without that timeline, and we don't know when help is arriving. We know that there are families who are waiting 3 or 4 years right now, and that's like a really critical window in a kid's development, right? So,
1: yeah. Well, you mentioned early intervention. Can you explain a bit about how that's essential for kids with disabilities?
0: Sure. So we know from any number, like the data set is really large about early intervention and about how getting kids the support within that early childhood window really helps them become their best self, but it also leads to them being more able as adults, more able to be part of their community, more able to communicate, and sort of then, if you want to think of it in terms of like a financial situation, which we don't always as parents, but sometimes the public wants to know that the cost on the system is lower when a child has received those supports early in their life.
1: So how are these delays affecting your family and your life as a parent and your kids too?
0: Well, I can tell you that I'm not able to hold a job outside of the home because I'm going to be getting calls from school fairly regularly that my children need to be picked up or they need me to support them during the day. My kids have extra appointments that typical kids don't have. And then just when a family is under-supported, there's just that overwhelm, right? So a lot of our parents experience that. And we're not able to hold jobs, but also for those that would be looking for childcare right now, they're not going to be able to find it for the next 3 to 4 years while they wait for FSCD. So that's going to prevent a lot of us entering the workplace. And then, of course, our parents are going to be living below the poverty line and accessing more government services that way.
1: So what is your message to the Alberta government in speaking out, at a time when it's another back to school season? Why is it important for you to share this message right now?
0: It's important because there's so many kids waiting. Our system is not keeping up with the pace and the wait is so long, but we really just want to communicate that that developmental window is short. So these delays are changing outcomes for our kids. We can see it already in our classrooms because 6 years ago, we cut funding to PUF funding, which is our early intervention. So we already have proof that this is what happens. And we're just trying to stop the flow here. We want there to be more data published. We want there to be shorter wait lists. This is just families coming in saying, we need better for our kids here.
1: And what's the reaction been from the Alberta government so far?
0: So far, nothing. Honestly, we're not hearing anything. I heard yesterday that we might be cutting more of our FSCD workers. So that really leads to a feeling of desperation. Instead, like, are we going the other way from where we actually need to go?
1: Right, because you said there are very few to go around as it is.
0: Yes.
1: Kelty, I really appreciate you coming on to share a lot of your concerns this morning. We hope that some change happens. Thanks so much for speaking with us.
0: Yeah, thanks for having me.
1: Kelty Marshall is a founding member of Kids Can't Wait Alberta. She's also a parent of children with disabilities. Right now, we are 3 minutes away from 8 o'clock. Adrian Lambs joined me in our CBC Edmonton studio with a look at a headline coming out of our newsroom. Good morning, Adrian.
2: Good morning, Tara. Alberta is introducing a new license plate to fund conservation. Each one will cost $75, with 55 of that going to the Alberta Conservation Association. Now, British Columbia Parks had a similar program that raised $12.5 million. The plate features a pair of bighorn sheep, the official mammal of Alberta, and it is available starting today. So we've got that story and a whole lot more ahead in our local news.
1: Thanks so much, Adrian.
2: You're welcome.
1: And we'll go to Colton Hutchinson now, who is on location at Bellmead School in the West End as we're getting back to school and has updates in traffic and weather.
3: Well, first, I have some updates for

0: from a parent and a student here who are coming into Bellmead School. Good morning.
1: Good morning. How are you?
0: I'm well. What's your name?
1: I'm Carmen.
0: And who's this?
2: I'm Zachary.
0: And Zachary, what grade are you going into today?
2: Four.
0: Four? Awesome. Hey, you've got some nice kicks on. What are you wearing to start the day?
2: Jeans, a sweater, and a shirt.
0: And what are your shoes?
2: Mario.
0: Mario and Luigi, and you got the Mario and Luigi hat, and you also have, what are these?
1: Well, these are awesome kicks.
0: Yeah, gym shoes?
1: Oh, indoor gym shoes, yeah. Skechers are the best.
0: Skechers, right on. And yeah, definitely a cool lunchbox. So back to school shopping went well for you, right, Zachary? Oh.
2: Yes, it did. It did.
0: Awesome. Well, have a great morning here at school.
1: Thank you. And where are you?
0: I'm on CBC Radio right now, and here at Bellmead School, and lots of kids floating in here for the first day. So I'll take a turn to traffic here, and there is some collisions out on the roadways, including one on the southwest leg of the Henday. If you're heading east, right at 111th Street, traffic backed up past Rabbit Hill Road at this point, so very slow going there. We also have a collision on 109th Street southbound, right at the 63rd Ave intersection, or 61st Ave, rather, intersection there, that's backing traffic up a little ways. And in that similar area, if you're heading north on 113, 114th Street, you will see some significant delays with traffic heading into the University of Alberta. That goes for Belgravia Road and Fox Drive as well. Fox Drive backed up towards the White Mud at this point. So allow yourself some extra time to get where you're going this morning. #740, the number to call if you do see any trouble out there in your commute. Turn to the forecast, where we're seeing sunny skies right now. Temperature of 14 degrees is what we're starting with, and a high today of 27. So it'll be a hot day today as we get going here, Tara.
3: Thanks, Colton. Well, how is the province navigating Alberta's place in the trade dispute with the U.S.? We'll find out more when we're joined by Premier Daniel Smith's chief of staff in our final half hour here on Edmonton AM. And we'll have a little bit more from Colton, who is at Bellmead Elementary School, where students are starting to arrive for the first day of school. So we'll find out a little bit more about traffic safety and how that's one of the focuses at that school. Come on back for more Edmonton AM.
4: This is World Report. Good morning. I'm Marcia Young. Big wins for the Carney Liberals last night. They won all three of Monday's by-elections, sweeping ridings in BC, Ontario, and Quebec, and winning each with more than 50% of the vote. Olivia Stefanovic is in our parliamentary bureau. And Olivia, how significant are these Liberal victories?
5: Well, they give Prime Minister Mark Carney's government validation as it fights the trade war with the U.S. In a statement congratulating the three new Liberal members of Parliament, Carney calls this a consequential time for Canada, and he says that voters have placed their trust in his government's plan. The biggest breakthrough of the night happened in Quebec. A by-election was called in Chicoutimi-Lafjord after Carney appointed former Conservative MP Richard Martel to the Senate. That created an opening for the Liberals, and this riding in particular was seen as a test of Carney's performance in the trade war because its aluminum, forestry, and dairy industries are all impacted by steep tariffs from the Trump administration. In the end, it wasn't even a tight race. The Liberals finished nearly 20 percentage points ahead of the Bloc Québécois and won by big margins in the other two ridings up for grabs in Ontario and British Columbia that the Liberals previously held.
4: More by-elections are expected. What can you tell us about that?
5: Yeah, we're expecting at least six more by-elections. Several MPs have resigned their seats, creating opportunities for the Liberals to add to their majority and for the opposition to chip away at it. But opposition parties are in a tough spot. The Conservatives did not have a strong showing in any of the three by-elections last night, especially in the Quebec riding it previously held, where the party finished a distant third. And that prompted Bloc Québécois leader Yves-François Blanchet to declare the Conservatives irrelevant, and that there is a two-party system in Quebec with the Liberals and the Bloc. The NDP is still trying to rebuild after a devastating 2015 federal election result that saw it lose official party status in the House of Commons. There's still a long way to go, but the NDP did gain some momentum last night by finishing in second place in the Toronto Beaches East York race.
4: Thank you, Olivia.
5: You're welcome.
4: The CBC's Olivia Stefanovic in Ottawa. In Alberta, a new healthcare model launches today. It will allow doctors performing certain elective surgeries to operate in both the private and public system. And about 400 doctors have so far expressed interest. As Aaron Collins explains, some advocates worry about what it could mean for people accessing public healthcare.
6: We're calling it the dual practice surgery model.
7: Alberta's premier using this online video to explain how that new system will work. Danielle Smith says the province's surgeons will now be able to do things like hip replacements or hernia operations in both the public and private systems, a change Smith says won't impact the rest of the healthcare system.
6: Everything your Alberta health insurance covers today remains covered.
7: Smith says wait times will shrink as doctors do extra private surgeries after hours, but not everyone is so sure.
8: There's no capacity for anybody to do anything extra.
7: Dr. Keith Wolstenholme is an orthopedic surgeon based in Red Deer, Alberta.
8: You know, if somebody decides to go private, we need to make sure, I would say, that that means that they're actually working more. That doesn't mean that they're just working the same, but doing more private and less public.
7: The province says hundreds of Alberta doctors are already interested in the new dual practice system. But the Canadian Health Coalition's Jason McLean worries that system could erode public health care across Canada.
9: Prime Minister Carney, stop Bill 11 and use the Canada Health Act to protect health care for all of Canadians.
7: For its part, Ottawa says it's in contact with Alberta and that the two governments will work closely to ensure that the principles of the Canada Health Act are respected. Aaron Collins, CBC News, Calgary.
4: Along the border of Nepal and Tibet, the number of people killed in last week's flash flood has surpassed 1,000. More than 4,500 others are still missing. Many are believed to be stranded inside hydropower tunnels. Rescuers arrived by helicopter at the Chilime hydropower station. Debris and mud block the opening of the tunnel. Dozens of people are believed to be stranded inside. In a social media post, Prime Minister Balendra Shah says nearly 300 have been rescued from hydropower sites so far. Authorities estimate 600 people are still trapped in other power project facilities. News reports say experts from China and Nepal were aware of a risk 3 months ago. They met in Kathmandu late May. According to the Reuters news agency, they issued warnings about the threat of a glacial collapse, but Nepalese officials say China failed to provide the information they requested. For a sixth night in a row, Kyiv has come under attack. Russia launched a series of overnight strikes across Ukraine. Officials say at least 12 people are dead. 17 others are wounded. Ukrainian President Volodymyr Zelensky visited children in the capital as they start another year of school in war.
10: Unfortunately, the Russians are despicable. It's September 1st, children. You know, even among my enemies, there is usually an understanding that children are children. But the Russians make children participants in this war, and they are doing it right now. They have done it. They need to be put in their place. They should not be forgiven.
4: Zelensky called on his allies for more air defense capabilities. He says the number of victims in Russia's war hinges on their support. A Las Vegas jury has found a former gang leader guilty of the murder of Tupac Shakur. Shakur was gunned down in 1996 after leaving a boxing match. Dwayne Davis has now been found guilty of orchestrating that shooting. Reporter Steve Futterman has the details.
11: It took jurors only around 3 hours to reach their decision.
12: We, the jury in the above entitled case, find the defendant, Dwayne Keith Davis, guilty of first-degree murder with use of a deadly weapon.
11: The 63-year-old Davis, a former gang leader, stood with little emotion as the verdict was read. For decades, the case has gripped the world of hip-hop with all sorts of wild speculation. Law enforcement, though, had always largely focused on Davis. There was simply never enough evidence until 2019, and it came from an unexpected source, Dwayne Davis himself, specifically his memoir, where he described his involvement, including supplying the murder weapon. Throughout the trial, Davis's words, written and spoken, took center stage, and as prosecutor Bino Palal concluded his closing argument yesterday, he urged the jury to just believe him.
13: For nearly 18 years, anybody that will listen, he has told me, he is responsible for the murder of Tupac Shakur. Tell him you hear him. find him guilty.
11: The defense tried to convince jurors that Davis's apparent confessions were embellishments. But when your client has said it so many times over so many years, it was a tough challenge. Yesterday at the courthouse, there were still some who believe others played a role.
14: There's more conspirators involved.
11: Davis will be sentenced on October 13th. He could receive a maximum of life in prison without parole. Steve Futterman, CBC News, Las Vegas.
4: The Canada-U.S. trade war continues to test Ottawa. In response, the Carney government has been trying to distance itself economically. This has meant growing industries like military research to export the high tech to more of Canada's allies. The CBC's Brett Ruskin was granted exclusive access inside a military research facility run by Lockheed Martin Canada.
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16: Inside the operations room aboard a Royal Canadian Navy frigate, lights here are kept dim and red day and night. Sailors stay glued to screens, ready to launch weapons to defend the ship at any moment. Those screens and the internal computing brains that power them were actually designed here at a nondescript Nova Scotia office tower home to Lockheed Martin Canada.
17: We build all of our hardware in Canada.
16: Stephen Isaacs is the general manager.
17: I think the world's going to see that we make great defense capability technology right here in Canada.
16: Navy fleets from Chile, New Zealand, and Germany have all signed contracts to buy versions of this high-tech dashboard already installed on Canadian ships. Melanie Natto is CEO of Cove, Canada's largest marine technology hub.
18: If other navies are also adopting that technology, that's also a proof point that, you know, this Canadian technology is very strong.
16: The most recent contract with the German Navy is valued around $1 billion and see German ships with Canadian brains patrolling waterways around the world. Brett Ruskin, CBC News, Halifax.
4: And that is World Report. 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Well, it disappeared and now it's reappeared on the shores of the Williston Reservoir. That story at cbcnews.ca on our main page. I'm Marcia Young.
3: 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How is the Alberta government navigating the province's place in the trade dispute with the U.S.? Premier Danielle Smith's chief of staff joins us next to talk about this. Right now with a look at weather, here's Colton Hutchinson.
0: Well, I'm out here this morning at Bellmead Elementary in the West End, where kids are starting to flow into school. The crossing guards are out. I'll speak to a few of those later on in the half hour. Sun is shining, 14 degrees right now, and a high of 27, so it'll be a hot day today.
3: Adrian Lamb has a look at a headline for us from our CBC Edmonton newsroom. Good morning, Adrian.
19: Good morning, Tara. Word that already 230,000 eligible voters have applied for special ballots. Those mail-in ballots for the Alberta upcoming referendum are expected to start being distributed today. So we'll have what you need to know coming up ahead in our local news.
3: Thanks, Adrian. And back to Colton with an update in traffic.
0: Well, if you're coming out of the southwest this morning, you will experience some significant delays. An earlier collision on the southwest leg of the Henday heading east at 111th Street has traffic backed up past Terwilliger. Now, it looks like that has been cleared at this time, but for all those exits from Terwilliger all the way over to 111th, if you're heading north out of the area, you will see some delays as traffic's still backed up there. If you have anything else you want to mention in traffic, #740, the number to call, or you can text 587-336-2929.
3: Thanks, Colton. 11 minutes now after 8 o'clock. Alberta's premier is meeting with U.S. officials this Thursday. Premier Danielle Smith wants Canada to focus on diplomacy with our southern neighbors and avoid escalating the trade war any further. She also remains steadfast in her approach that a ban on oil exports would make the situation worse. Rob Anderson is the premier's chief of staff. He joins us now to talk about the province's response to the Canada-U.S. trade dispute. Good morning, Rob.
20: Good morning, Tara. Thanks for having me.
3: Yeah, thanks for making time to come on. You know, I did just speak with the leader of the official opposition earlier this morning, and I have to begin by asking, is there any way the premier might come on our show sometime soon?
20: Oh, well, I didn't know that there was a standing invitation. I'll have to take that back.
3: Yeah, absolutely. There always is. So let her know. Anyways, who will Premier Smith be meeting with in Nashville this week?
20: She'll be down there meeting with various officials from the state government there. Obviously, Tennessee, very pro-energy state by and large, just trying to, among other things, build various alliances in the state legislatures and, you know, and obviously in the Congress as we move forward.
3: Now, when you say alliances, what message is she really hoping to share with them?
20: Well, I mean, that tariffs are absolutely terrible policy for both countries involved. All that the Trump tariffs are really doing are taxing Americans and making their cost of living higher and hurting their small businesses. And that not only that, but that Canada and the United States, our relationship, our trading relationship has been the most successful in the world. They in Tennessee, as well as other Midwestern states and Southern states, make a lot of profit and money from taking resources, raw resources from Alberta, like oil and from, you know, timber and things like that, and converting them, value adding 2 to 3 times their value to those resources and then selling them at a huge markup. And so this whole trade surplus that they're, you know, deficit that they're complaining with Canada is actually a completely false argument. They actually benefit greatly from doing trade with us. So those are the types of messages we'll bring and try to get this, you know, try to do our part, or I guess the Premier wants to do her part and the government wants to do their part to get this trade relationship back on the rails.
3: I know she's spoken a lot about it, but why is the Premier against the idea of using oil and gas as leverage in this U.S. trade dispute?
20: Well, there's several reasons, but, you know, there's a couple of real scary ones. The first off is that will cause retaliation. So if we cut, let's just say we cut off gas exports to the United States for a period of time, of course, I think we know President Trump well enough to know how that would go. The next step would be cutting off all of the diesel, Line 5, et cetera, flowing from, you know, gasoline, flowing from those Midwest refineries that almost exclusively feed Quebec and Ontario, which would basically bring their economies to a screeching halt. The retaliation, the escalation that would occur if we did that would hurt us more than the Americans. It would hurt them. It would hurt the Americans at the price of the pump and so forth, but it would devastate our economy. So there's that. And then, of course, there's the, you know, we're in competition with Venezuela now. We've been in competition with their oil for a long time. And of course, there's a play to kind of bring them back on the world stage. If we start messing around with energy exports, those refineries down in the Midwest, they would reverse the flow of oil, get it instead from the Gulf Coast from Venezuela, and they would replace Canadian oil with Venezuelan oil. And we would lose the United States as a customer forever. And the implications of that are huge. They're staggering to our budget, to social services, to the economy, hundreds of thousands of jobs on the line in Alberta and across the country. It would just be such a terrible idea. The Premier doesn't want to go anywhere near that.
3: Premier Smith was on Fox News yesterday, is meeting with U.S. officials later this week, as I mentioned. Why is it important for her to participate this prominently in trade discussions?
20: Well, I think that, you know, there's obviously a couple ways that people are looking at things. Like, you know, some people, it is a strategy, want to retaliate. They want to escalate. They want to kind of, you know, because it feels good. It feels good to hit back, so to speak. But the problem with that is that it's just resulting in more escalation, and the counter tariffs are actually worse for Canadian consumers and businesses than the U.S. tariffs themselves. So why are we punching our own selves in the, you know, in the face? So she's a huge believer in that we need to get to the negotiating table, that we need to take a more pragmatic, long-term approach to deal with this very unpredictable and volatile president. And the way to do that is to negotiate, to avoid escalating by putting tariffs, additional tariffs on our consumers and businesses here in Canada. And like I said, get back to the negotiating table and hammer this out if at all possible.
3: But Alberta's October referendum is dealing with a question about Canadian unity. Could this be seen as Premier Smith overstepping Prime Minister Carney's messaging in this trade war?
20: Oh, I don't think so. I think Prime Minister Carney, in every discussion that I've, you know, certainly heard with the premiers at first ministers conferences and so forth, has been very clear that he, and very encouraging to the provinces and to the premiers to do everything they can to reach out to various U.S. officials and elected representatives. I've heard, and I think the premier believes too, that, you know, as does the prime minister, that, you know, the more hands on deck that are reaching out to, you know, to their contacts on both sides of the aisle, both parties, is nothing but positive. And if you look at what's going on in the States right now, the midterms, it's becoming about Canada. It's because the Canada tariffs are becoming a focus of their midterm election, and it's in our favor. Like, three quarters of Americans disagree with the tariffs on Canada, and politicians are going to follow where the votes are. That's how this works. And my guess is that you're going to see a continued effort to reverse these tariffs, and it's going to come through the American people through the midterms. So that's certainly the hope.
3: The province created a new trade cabinet committee and business advisory committee. How is it anticipated that these groups will be an effective tool for Alberta during this trade war?
20: I think, you know, the key there is going to be listening to how these tariffs are affecting local businesses who, of course, employ a massive amount, quite hundreds of thousands of Albertans. Are there things, are there programs that we can help them access with the federal government that will help buy them time, get them, you know, through the next few months? Do we see what happens after the midterms are over? Are there things that we are doing to ourselves with regards to import tariffs that are hurting our people far more than the Americans? You know, we have to keep our ears to the ground on that. And no one knows the effect of tariffs better than small businesses and the people that represent them. So the premier really wants to keep a close kind of ear to the ground and tabs on exactly how this tariff war is impacting small business, so we can help deal with it.
3: Well, Rob, thanks so much for the time to chat this morning.
20: All right. Thank you. Take care.
3: Rob Anderson is the chief of staff for Premier Danielle Smith. We're just coming up to 20 minutes now after 8 o'clock.

0: 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And you can also listen to the show on the CBC News app. And that might be what a few of you have been doing this morning as you're getting your kids in the house back to school. If they attend Edmonton Public Schools, today's the first day back, this Tuesday, September 1st. I'm Tara McCarthy. Colton Hutchinson is already on location at a school to find out just how busy things are. Hey, Colton.
1: Hey, Tara. I'm at Bellmead Elementary here in the West End, and it is busy. Kids are getting dropped off in all sorts of ways. The Alberta Motor Association Safety Patrol is helping kids get to school safely this morning, and we'll talk a little bit more about that in a couple minutes, but I'll let you know what's going on around the rest of the city. Seems like that collision on the southwest leg of the Henday has been cleared, so traffic's catching up after that, so that's good news for folks there. And there it is. There's the first bell to enter school this morning. I got a little bit of an adrenaline rush there. So now we're still 20 minutes away from the class starting. That's just time to get in the door. So we've still got some time here before classes start. As I was saying on the Yellowhead, there is some delays around 121st Street. Southbound, south of the Yellowhead, 121st is closed, and that'll be ongoing for the next few weeks. So we'll have to get used to that. So folks will have to take alternate routes there. Seeing lineups on St. Albert Trail southbound as you're approaching the Yellowhead. And we do have a collision on 118th Ave if you're heading west. West, just before 97th Street and the traffic circle. So that's pushing traffic back a little ways there. If you see anything throughout the morning that you want to mention in traffic, pound 740 is the number to call, or you can text 587-336-2929. We've got the sunshine in our eyes here this morning outside of Bellmead, a temperature of 15 degrees right now, but I can already feel it warming up, and a high of 27 today with mainly sunny skies and a humidex of 29. So going to be a warm day here for us for the first day of school. And as mentioned, I'm here outside of Bellmead Elementary, and there's an interesting choreography that goes on in terms of getting kids into the school safely with drop-offs and pickups, and a number of students keep it all under control. So I'm joined by a member of the Alberta Motor Association School Safety Patrol. This is Piper Montgomery. Good morning, Piper.
2: Morning.
1: And I'm also here with Robin Couture, the Director of Corporate Responsibility and Community Impact for the AMA. Good morning, Robin.
3: Good morning.
1: So Robin, when you see a school zone like this, how is it all planned out for pickups and drop-offs, and how much of that is planned?
3: Well, on our part, we're planned by having the school patrol at the crosswalks, but we do remind parents that when they're dropping off their students to take it slow, be vigilant, watch for the little ones. Everybody's pretty excited and haven't seen their friends all summer, and so not everybody is paying attention. We do encourage everybody, though, to park a block away and then walk their children to school.
1: And what is the goal or the mission of the safety patrol here for the AMA?
3: Oh, we've been doing this since 1938, and it's always been our mission to keep everybody safe and bringing them to school safely.
1: And I hear the program is actually expanding this year to add a few more features.
3: Yeah, absolutely. Traffic flow has really changed over the last 5 to 10 years, and we're seeing a lot more people dropping off their students to school instead of walking. So we've introduced a few things, like adult crossing guides, where adults are also at the crosswalk, making sure the crosswalks are clear and students are getting across safely. We have arrivals and departures, where students are helping other students get out of their cars quickly and safely and getting you to the school. There's also drive lanes, where we have parking lots and drive-through lanes where students are manning crosswalks there as well.
1: Now, Piper, you're a crossing guard, but you're also a student here at Bellmead, is that right?
2: Yeah.
1: What grade are you going into this year?
2: Grade 6.
1: Now, how long have you been doing the crossing guard work?
2: This is my second year.
1: What made you want to get into it? I mean, you were here quite early this morning getting ready for your shift, so that adds to your day a little bit.
2: Yeah, it made me want to get into it because I thought it was gonna be fun, and I like helping people, so it was fun, and it is fun, and helping people is nice, and it's good.
1: Now walk me through how a crossing works when you have a student or a family walk up to the crosswalk and there's a lot of cars driving by right now. How do you stop the flow of traffic? And I heard there was some almost singing going on.
2: Okay, so basically you put your hand out when you see a person behind you, and then you press the light, and then when you put your hand out, you say light, point, and then you, when you say point, you put your sign up, and normally cars will stop, and then they'll normally stop because the light and the stop sign together. And then when you say point, and then you say double to check to make sure no cars are coming. And then you say proceed to, let the person know that they're allowed to cross the road.
1: Do you ever have anyone that's a little unruly and is trying to cross before you give them the proceed sign?
2: Lots of people.
1: Really?
2: Yeah.
1: What do you do in that situation where you gotta really like?
2: I have to kind of push them back with my hand a little bit, and I have to say, can you wait, please? Because it's not safe to cross the road yet.
1: Now, I'm sure if you have trouble with pedestrians, I'm sure there's some cars that also don't follow your rules. How do you keep yourself safe out here in the mornings?
2: Normally we can't stand too close to the road, and before we say proceed, we say double check, because normally when we say double check, we check to make sure there's no cars coming and they're all stopping, and so then we say proceed when we know that there's not going to be cars rushing through.
1: Now, speaking of rushing, we're hearing the bells behind us. You're still on shift, Piper. Yeah. What's it like getting back into class right as the bell rings?
2: It's kind of weird because you have to run to the door and take off your stuff and take off your shoes, carry them to your class, and you have to find your seat. And in the winter when you do patrol, it's even worse because you have all this snow suit on and you have to make sure you get there in time for class.
1: And who's your teacher this year for grade 6?
2: Miss Ray.
1: Awesome. Well, enjoy Miss Ray's class. And Piper, have a great year here at Bellmead. And thanks for doing your great work here as a crossing guard.
2: You're welcome.
1: Now, Robin, before I let you go here, how important is it to have students involved in the AMA program, to be a really student-led program here?
3: Well, the students here are really important to the program, and this is the first time for a lot of them that they're developing these leadership skills, and they become leaders in the community as they age, like I was in 1978 school patrol. So this is really important for me to come back and see this. School patrol is that visible reminder that everybody needs to slow down, pay attention to the road, and get everybody to school safely.
1: Awesome. Thanks a lot, Robin, and enjoy the school year and the first day of class.
3: Thank you so much.
1: That's Robin Couture, Director of Corporate Responsibility and Community Impact with the Alberta Motor Association. You also heard Piper Montgomery, one of the student crossing guards here at Bellmead Elementary, where I'm here for the first day of classes for Edmonton Public Schools.
0: Thanks, Colton. Right now, we're just coming up to 8:28.
4: Good morning, I'm Mindari Wall.
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4: 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We'll hear about the work it'll take to comply by January 1st.
5: And Canada's women's volleyball team is heading to the Olympics for the first time in 32 years. We'll talk with a local member of that team who helped turn a dream into a reality.
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0: You can tune into the show at starting at 3 o'clock right here on CBC Radio 1. I'm Tara McCarthy. You're tuned to Edmonton AM. Colton Hutchinson, we'll go back to him right now because he's on location at Bellmead School.
1: Well, and the students have entered the school, but it's still busy out here on the roads as parents that were dropping off their kids now have to get themselves to work. So rush hour is a little bit extended from what we got used to here over the last couple of months in summer. And we're seeing that on a lot of our major routes, including the North Henday in both directions, seeing lineups from 97th Street back to about 66th Street. And there is a collision, actually, if you're heading west at 66th Street on that North Henday. So a delay there. 97th Street southbound backed up as you're approaching the Yellowhead and at 127th Ave. And the Yellowhead itself, I'll have to keep reminding folks that 121st Street will remain closed south of the Yellowhead for a few weeks here for construction. And so you'll have to take alternate routes. You won't be able to make that exit from either direction off of the Yellowhead. #740, the number to call if there's anything you want to mention before the end of the program. Beautiful morning here, starting to feel hot with the sun that's been beaming down on us here for a couple of hours now at this point. 14 degrees currently with winds south at 6 kilometers an hour. A high today of 27 with the humidex up at 29. So very warm for us here on the first day of September. Staying warm and clear tomorrow as well. Overnight low of 15 degrees and a high of 25 for us on Wednesday. Potential for showers as we get later in the week, but let's enjoy these couple of days of hot temperatures and sunshine for these first day of classes for Edmonton Public students. Edmonton Catholic is back tomorrow, so we are certainly into it here on the 1st of September and back to school for us.
0: Right now, the time is 8:30. Here is Adrian Lamb with the CBC Edmonton News.
6: Good morning. 230,000 voters have already signed up for special ballots for the October referendum. Elections Alberta will begin shipping out those packages starting today. The referendum is set for October the 19th. It features 10 questions, including one on whether Alberta should stay in Canada or hold a second binding vote to leave Confederation. Jennifer Maskowski is the Director of Elections Operations.
7: So there were legislative changes. There's no longer a reason to request a special ballot. In the past, you had to have a specific ask for it. That's no longer a need. And then also, there is no longer the option to vote anywhere. Folks realizing that are coming forward and putting in those applications to get these special ballots.
6: She says eligible voters have until October the 9th to apply. Meantime, the Alberta Federation of Labour says separating from Canada would be disastrous for workers in our province. It's released a new report titled False Promises, Big Danger, How Separation Would Hurt Alberta Workers. The Federation commissioned economist Jim Stanford. He's with the Centre for Future Work, and he wrote the report. Stanford says the biggest risk is monetary instability. He says an independent Alberta would see major job losses and threaten programs like the Canadian Pension Plan and employment insurance. Stanford said workers in federally regulated industries would lose the federal minimum wage, which is currently more than $3 higher than Alberta's.
8: In my view, unions are right to so actively be fighting against the separatist argument. It's a huge risk to the well-being of their members and to all workers in Alberta.
6: Stanford adds that workers would face more exploitation, more insecurity, and they would have less mobility. About 400 doctors have expressed an interest in Alberta's new dual practice system. It would allow surgeons performing certain elective procedures to operate in both the private and public system. And it's launched in our province today. Aaron Collins has more.
9: The dual practice surgery model.
10: Alberta's Premier Danielle Smith says the province's surgeons will now be able to do things like hip replacements or hernia operations in both the public and private systems. Smith says wait times will shrink as doctors do extra private surgeries after hours, but not everyone is so sure.
11: There's no capacity for anybody to do anything extra.
10: Dr. Keith Wolstenholme is an orthopedic surgeon based in Red Deer, Alberta.
11: You know, if somebody decides to go private, we need to make sure that means that they're actually working more.
10: The province says hundreds of Alberta doctors are already interested in the new dual practice system. But the Canadian Health Coalition's Jason McLean worries that system could erode public health care across Canada. For its part, Ottawa says it's in contact with Alberta and that the two governments will work closely to ensure that the principles of the Canada Health Act are respected. Aaron Collins, CBC News, Calgary.
6: An Edmonton man has been sentenced for his role in a fatal 2022 shooting. A sentencing took place yesterday at an Edmonton Court of King's Bench, and the CBC's Jasmine Gill was there.
12: 42-year-old Martin Dubitsky was originally charged with second-degree murder, but he pleaded guilty to the lesser charge of manslaughter with a firearm in the middle of his trial. With credit for time already served, he has about 7 years remaining in his sentence. An agreed statement of facts was not read into the record on Monday, but court heard there's another individual charged in connection to Kyle Sarita's death. Court heard Dubitsky and the other accused went to Sarita's home, where force was used to gain entry. According to Crown prosecutors, the purpose of the visit was to force Sarita to sign over ownership of a car. Two shots were then fired, both striking the victim. But there was no admissions as to who fired the gun. Dubitsky was ordered to provide a DNA sample and is subject to a lifetime weapons ban, as well as a no-contact order involving a number of individuals. Jasmine Gill, CBC News, Edmonton.
6: And Tara, that's a look at our local news to this hour. More throughout the day here on CBC Radio. And of course, you can always hit up our website at cbc.ca/Edmonton or access it on the go via our CBC News app.
0: Thanks so much, Adrian. Have a great day.
13: You too.
0: Yeah, we'll talk tomorrow. Adrian Lamb from our CBC Edmonton newsroom this morning. A last look at traffic and weather right now with Colton Hutchinson, who's on location at Bellmead School.
1: That's right, here for the first day of classes, which class just started a couple minutes ago here at Bellmead and certainly around the rest of the city with over 200 schools and 100,000 students for Edmonton Public back to class today. Edmonton Catholic is in session tomorrow, so definitely back to it here as we start September. In terms of traffic, we do have a collision on the northeast leg of the Henday. This is if you're heading west, just past 66th Street, and traffic backed up a little ways through there. On the southwest leg of the Henday, we had an earlier collision that was really wreaking havoc on drivers. That has been cleared, however, it's still quite busy there and folks still catching up after the effects of that. So 170 Street northbound, seeing lineups from the Henday all the way back to Ellerslie Road. Ellerslie Road itself in both directions, significant delays from about 111th Street all the way back to 170. Rabbit Hill Road, not looking too bad if you're heading up towards the Henday. 111th Street seeing lineups, especially once you get past the Henday through the construction there. And Gateway Boulevard looking all clear as you're moving north towards the center of the city. A reminder for folks that 121st Street closed south of the Yellowhead at the Via Rail Station. That'll be ongoing for some time, so you'll have to find alternate routes to get through there. 107th Street or 127th Street would be your best bets there. St. Albert Trail, still seeing quite a bit of a lineup if you're heading south at the Yellowhead all the way back to 137th Ave at this point. So slow going in lots of spots here across the city still as we're wrapping up the show. In terms of the forecast, the sun has been beaming down on us here throughout the morning, and we'll see that sun throughout the rest of the day. Temperature of 15 degrees right now. Wind south at 6 kilometers an hour, so slight breeze up there. A high today of 27 degrees, so definitely a hot one for us. A humidex of 29. UV index is set for 5, which is considered moderate. Staying clear as we get into Wednesday with a high of 25, and then things set to cool off a little bit as we get to the back half of the week. 15 right now.
0: Well, I hope everyone has a great first day back at school if you're attending Edmonton Public Schools. And that's it for us on this Tuesday edition of Edmonton AM, our first September show, because it is September 1st. We'll be back with you tomorrow. Till then, take care.

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1: Erykah Badu just released a new album along with The Alchemist. It is Erykah's first studio album in 11 years. 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I don't have to break that curse, 'cause I'm a witch.
0: 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The CBC News is next. Coming up in an hour, it's Q.
2: Emily Atkins' first feature documentary tells the story of her Aunt Agatha, who's in her 90s and lives on a farm free from modern technology. Emily will be here to tell you about capturing Agatha's quietly radical way of life.
3: This is CBC News. It's 9 o'clock. 15 degrees under sunny skies in the capital. Good morning. I'm Adrienne Lam from the CBC Edmonton Newsroom. We begin with international news and word that the number of deaths from last week's flash flood along the border of Tibet and Nepal is now more than 1,000, with more than 4,500 others missing. Anna Cunningham has the latest.
4: This is treacherous and remote terrain. Nepalese hydropower sites are where hundreds are feared trapped in mud-filled tunnels, some deep underground. This local resident says the waters came gushing from above and entered the tunnel with great force. A network of hydropower tunnels are in two of the hardest hit districts. Canada's Foreign Affairs Minister Anita Anand in a statement has confirmed that 10 officials from Ottawa are now on the ground in Nepal to assist Canadians. 30 remain missing. As Nepalese rescuers build temporary bridges to reach remote areas, Nepal's Prime Minister Birendra Shah says some 11,000 people have been rescued. Officials say in Nepal and Tibet, the number killed has passed 1,000. Authorities reportedly burying hundreds of unidentified victims as morgues are overwhelmed. Anna Cunningham, CBC News, London.
3: To national news, and big wins for Carney's Liberals last night. They took all three by-elections, sweeping ridings in British Columbia, Ontario and Quebec, each with more than 50% of the vote. Olivia Stefanovic now with what these victories mean.
5: They give Prime Minister Mark Carney's government validation as it fights the trade war with the U.S. In a statement congratulating the three new Liberal members of Parliament, Carney calls this a consequential time for Canada, and he says that voters have placed their trust in his government's plan. The biggest breakthrough of the night happened in Quebec. A by-election was called in Chicoutimi-Lafjord after Carney appointed former Conservative MP Richard Martel to the Senate. That created an opening for the Liberals, and this riding in particular was seen as a test of Carney's performance in the trade war because its aluminum, forestry, and dairy industries are all impacted by steep tariffs from the Trump administration. In the end, it wasn't even a tight race. The Liberals finished nearly 20 percentage points ahead of the Bloc Québécois and won by big margins in the other two ridings up for grabs in Ontario and British Columbia that the Liberals previously held. Olivia Stefanovic, CBC News, Ottawa.
3: A major deal is giving the United States access to billions of barrels of Venezuelan oil. Energy economists argue it's an incentive for Canada to build pipelines and find new trading partners. Vince McDermott has more.
6: President Donald Trump says it's the biggest oil deal in world history. 65 billion barrels of Venezuelan oil now accessible to the U.S. Heather Exner-Perot of the McDonald Laurier Institute says this won't impair Alberta's oil industry. She also says Canada should be making its own international agreements.
7: And we should be competing, scrambling like crazy to grow market share in the Pacific Basin. And the West Coast oil pipeline is explicitly intended to do that. So I have some optimism, but of course, you know, markets don't wait.
6: Rory Johnson at the Monk School of Global Affairs and Public Policy says Venezuela could still find investors.
8: I would say it is certainly further impetus for us as Canadians to drive west.
6: Sandy Bowman is mayor of the Wood Buffalo region, which includes the oil sands. He says Trump's announcement highlights how important the region's energy sector is to Canada. Vince McDermott, CBC News, Fort McMurray.
3: And finally, calcium chloride likely won't be returning to Edmonton roads in the near future. Councillor John Morgan had proposed revisiting it, but municipal speakers at a city council committee meeting yesterday says the salt shouldn't be widely used again. Chemical engineer Arthur Pott says it's more corrosive than other options and damages vehicles and pavement. Councillors discussed a number of other snow clearing techniques and strategies, which Potts found encouraging.
9: I don't know if it's receptive to what I said, but I think it's. I think they're going in the right direction. I think more plowing and other looking at other options on an ongoing basis are the way to go. And we've proven already in the past that calcium chloride isn't the right approach in our city. So then why would we consider it again?
3: Mayor Andrew Knack says while calcium chloride made roads safer, it's unpopular and he's not interested in bringing it back. Turning to the weather forecast in Edmonton and area today, mainly sunny, windy at times, gusting it to up to 40 kilometers per hour, and a high expected to peak out at 27 degrees today. The night clearing at a low of 15. It's 15 degrees now in Edmonton.
10: I'm Paul Hunter, and you're listening to The Current. So, I'm sitting here in the CBC building in downtown Toronto, a short walk from the shores of Lake Ontario. At least, that's what it shows on MapQuest. Perhaps not coincidentally, the most downloaded free app in the Apple App Store in Canada as of yesterday afternoon. MapQuest refused to change the name after U.S. President Donald Trump issued an executive order changing the name of Lake Ontario to Lake America. Unlike Google, which very quickly changed the name on its maps to Lake America for American users. As for Apple, open your iPhone and you'll still see Lake Ontario, no matter where you are, but that could change. Yesterday, administration officials said Donald Trump reached out directly to Apple, pushing them to rename Lake Ontario. My next guest is trying to block Donald Trump's name change. Congressman Tim Kennedy represents New York's 26th district, which borders Canada and includes Buffalo and Niagara Falls, New York. Yesterday, Representative Kennedy and two of his Democratic colleagues introduced a bill in the U.S. House of Representatives called Hands Off Our Great Lakes. We've reached Tim Kennedy in Washington, D.C. Good morning, Congressman.
11: Hey, good morning, Paul. Great to be with you.
10: Great to have you. So tell us about the bill you introduced yesterday. What does it involve?
11: Yeah, so I joined a couple of my great colleagues, Congressman Joe Morelli from Rochester, New York, who sits directly on Lake Ontario, and Congresswoman Debbie Dingell, who represents the great state of Michigan. And the three of us have introduced this bill. It's already building tremendous support, called the Hands Off Our Great Lakes Act, which would essentially rescind the president's ridiculous executive order to rename Lake Ontario. We know what this is. This is a total distraction from his economic assault on the American people in putting forward these tariffs against our greatest ally, our greatest friend and neighbor, Canada. And we're not going to stand for it. So we're moving very quickly to get that executive order rescinded.
10: What do you say to people who say, this is just Trump trolling, Trump doing what he does and not to sweat it? What do you say to people who think that way?
11: Well, I think this president has demonstrated a terrible pattern of childish, juvenile behavior that's very dangerous. He has embarrassed the people of this great country, the United States, by his actions, not just in recent actions in putting forth these tariffs and trying to rename Lake Ontario, but in waging a illegal war of choice in the Middle East and in putting in global tariffs across the spectrum, where it's driven up the cost of living for every single American. We have an affordability crisis that's been created by this president's failed economic policies, enabled by congressional Republicans that refuse to get in his way or even challenge him, not even in a policy perspective, but even challenge him from a public perspective, calling out what's essentially wrong and what in many ways privately they're saying he shouldn't be doing. So it's just a lack of leadership from this president and congressional Republicans. But look, at 63 days from today, 9 weeks from today, we have an election. And I believe the American people are going to respond, and they're going to respond aggressively at the ballot box. and elect a new House of Representatives majority with Democrats in control to be able to hold President Trump and his administration accountable.
10: You grew up just across the border in Buffalo, New York, and you represent that region now. I mean, let's talk about the relationship between the two countries historically. I mean, how would you characterize the ties where you are from to Canadians, people, play that out for me.
11: Look at Canada. Canadians are our greatest friends and not just allies, but really our friends and neighbors, families. You know, I have family in Canada. Many of the immigrants that came over the border over the course of the last two centuries came through Canada, just like my family did, and settled in Buffalo, settled in Western New York, in the Buffalo Niagara region, and you know, made us who we are as a community. We are so intertwined. We have the Peace Bridge that represents the largest contiguous peaceful border, 5,000 miles between the United States and Canada, in the world. There's a reason why we have shared such strong economic and cultural ties. It's a tremendous history. It's the present and it's the future. We're not going to let this president get in the way of our relationship with our Canadian friends and neighbors. And we will challenge him every single opportunity we have. And at the end of the day, though, this also impacts our economy, not just in Buffalo and in Niagara Falls in our Western New York region, but across our great country. And you know, both the Canadians and the United States have this tremendous trade partnership that goes back so many years. You know, we are intertwined culturally, we're intertwined economically. You know, in my district, we have the GM plant in Tonawanda. When they make engines, they go back and forth across the Canadian border seven times through Ontario and to Ontario before that final product is completed. When folks need cancer help and are suffering from cancer, they come to Roswell Park Comprehensive Cancer Center from both sides of the border. You know, our healthcare institutions in so many ways are staffed by the healthcare workers that come across the border from Canada. Our Buffalo Bills and our Buffalo Sabres. Sorry, Toronto Maple Leafs fans and Montreal Canadiens fans. But our Buffalo Sabres, you know, we sing the national anthem of both Canada and the United States before every single Sabres game. And you all may recall that just last April, when we were playing the Boston Bruins, and in many stadiums, arenas across the U.S., they would only play the U.S. national anthem if we weren't playing a Canadian team. In Buffalo, we play both the U.S. and Canadian national anthem, including when we were playing the Boston Bruins. And the mic went out when the young lady was singing the Canadian national anthem.
10: I remember that.
11: All of the people in Buffalo in that arena came together and sang the Canadian national anthem. We know the Canadian national anthem by heart because we grew up with it. We are so intertwined in so many ways. We are one, and we stand with our Canadian friends and allies. We in the United States, we in the Buffalo Niagara region, we in New York, we stand with Canada against what this president is doing, not only in trying to rename Lake Ontario, which we're not going to allow to take root, but in getting these ridiculous tariffs rescinded to end the affordability crisis that this president has created with his failed policies.
10: Republicans have a slim majority right now in the House. Do you think your bill is going to get enough support from them to pass? What do you think?
11: Well, look, we passed a bill not too long ago that actually rescinded this president's tariffs, but it passed by a slim margin. It was bipartisan, but it passed by a very slim margin. We had a handful of Republicans that joined in. It was shortly thereafter that the Supreme Court ruled the president's initial tariffs illegal. So then what did he do? He does an end around and he uses a century-old piece of legislation to put more tariffs in, continuing this affordability crisis, continuing an economic ambush on the American people, driving up the cost of living, driving up the cost of housing, the cost of groceries, the cost of the gas pump, the cost of healthcare, the cost of childcare, all because he wants to put in place this childish, juvenile way of governing that congressional Republicans are enabling. But again, Paul, November's fast approaching. 63 days from today is Election Day, 9 weeks away. And I believe very strongly that the American people are going to respond to his ridiculousness, and we are going to win the midterms for the Democrats in a big way all across this great country and restore order and accountability back into our government.
10: Congressman, we've run out of time, but what a pleasure it's been. Thank you for your time.
11: Oh, my pleasure, Paul, and God bless America. God bless Canada.
10: Thank you. Congressman Tim Kennedy represents a district in upstate New York that includes Buffalo and Niagara Falls. He spoke to us from Washington, D.C.

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4: Emily Atkins' first feature documentary tells the story of her Aunt Agatha, who's in her 90s and lives on a farm free from modern technology. Emily will be here to tell you about capturing Agatha's quietly radical way of life.
5: This is CBC News. It's 10 o'clock. 17 degrees under sunny skies in the capital. Good morning. I'm Adrienne Lam from the CBC Edmonton Newsroom. We begin in the Ukraine. Firefighters dousing flames of a burning apartment complex. It's one of several residential areas hit by a series of Russian attacks across the country. In Kyiv, explosions in the night sky over the capital. This is the sixth consecutive day of attacks. At least 12 people have been killed. Ukrainian President Volodymyr Zelensky says Russia is using a significant number of jet-powered drones and ballistic missiles to carry out the attacks. Here at home,
6: The message from Canadians, I think, is clear. They've given their support, more than 50% in each of these ridings, to the government's plan.
5: Prime Minister Mark Carney commenting this morning on the Liberal federal by-election sweep for three ridings in Quebec, Ontario, and BC. He rejects the suggestion U.S. President Donald Trump drove Liberal support. And as for stalled trade discussions with Washington,
6: when the Americans stop doing memes, stop throwing shade, stop trying to be tough, and start being serious about having those discussions, we can have those discussions.
5: And about those recent disparaging cracks about Canada by Trump's cabinet secretaries, Carney says they're beneath the office. Here in Alberta, about 400 doctors have expressed an interest in the new dual practice system. It would allow surgeons to perform certain elective procedures in operating in both the private and public system, and it launched in the province today. Aaron Collins has reaction.
7: The dual practice surgery model.
8: Alberta's Premier Danielle Smith says the province's surgeons will now be able to do things like hip replacements or hernia operations in both the public and private systems. Smith says wait times will shrink as doctors do extra private surgeries after hours, but not everyone is so sure.
9: There's no capacity for anybody to do anything extra.
8: Dr. Keith Wolstenholme is an orthopedic surgeon based in Red Deer, Alberta.
9: You know, if somebody decides to go private, we need to make sure that means that they're actually working more.
8: The province says hundreds of Alberta doctors are already interested in the new dual practice system. But the Canadian Health Coalition's Jason McLean worries that system could erode public health care across Canada. For its part, Ottawa says it's in contact with Alberta and that the two governments will work closely to ensure that the principles of the Canada Health Act are respected. Aaron Collins, CBC News, Calgary.
5: Elections Alberta were stopped sending out special ballots today ahead of the fall referendum. The ballots allow people to skip the polling stations and vote in all 10 questions by mail. One of the questions is whether Alberta should stay in Canada or hold a second binding vote to leave Confederation. Jennifer Maskowski is the director of elections operations. She says as of this morning, they've had 230,000 requests.
10: If we have continue to see an uptake of special ballots, and those are submitted and returned back to us, we could see, you know, fewer people at a voting place. Hard to speculate at this point in time, but it could result in possibly a shorter lineup.
5: Moskowski says there are all eligible voters can request a special ballot without providing a reason. The last day to make the request for the referendum is October the 9th. And finally, Alberta is introducing a new license plate to fund conservation. Each one will cost $75, with $55 going to the Alberta Conservation Association. British Columbia Parks ran a similar program a few years ago that raised $12.5 million. Todd Lowen is Alberta's Minister of Forestry and Parks.
11: It's just to bring awareness to people of the importance of conservation in the province. They all appreciate wildlife. They all appreciate habitat.
5: The plate features a pair of bighorn sheep and Mount Lougheed in Kananaskis country. Bighorn sheep are Alberta's official mammal, and the plate is available starting today. Turning to the weather forecast for Edmonton and the rest of the capital region, we're going to see mainly sunny skies for this first day of school for many students. Windy at times, though, gusting up to 40 kilometers per hour, and a high expected to peak out at 27 degrees. Tonight, we'll see clearing conditions and a low of 15. Mix of sun and cloud tomorrow with a high of 25. Now on Thursday, that's the only day really of the week that we could see here a little shower potentially in the cards. But so far, so good. Right now, 17 degrees in Edmonton. 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
12: Hey, I'm Garby Bailey, in for Tom Power. Welcome to Q. Everyone's got that one relative, maybe you do, that's on to something special, something you want to keep going through the generations. For Emily Atkins, it's her Aunt Agatha, who is in her 90s and lives on their family farm and is still growing watermelons from the seeds of her mother's plants. Emily will tell you about a new documentary she made about Agatha's life and why we'll all be okay if we just spend a few minutes with a plant every day. Plus, you'll hear a new song by Thundercat, who's not afraid of getting weird. He'll share the story of introducing Snoop Dogg to a zany Frank Zappa song. That's all coming up today on Q.

0: At 10:30, it's 18 degrees under sunny skies in the capital. Good morning. I'm Adrienne Lam with an update from the CBC Edmonton Newsroom. Elections Alberta will start sending out special ballots today ahead of the fall referendum. The ballots allow people to skip the polling station and vote on all 10 questions by mail. One of the questions is whether Alberta should stay in Canada or hold a second binding vote to leave Confederation. Officials say as of this morning, they've had 230,000 requests. Any eligible voter can request a special ballot without providing a reason. The last day to make that request for the referendum is October the 9th. And Alberta is introducing a new license plate to fund conservation. Each one will cost $75, with $55 going to the Alberta Conservation Association. British Columbia Parks had a similar program that raised $12.5 million. The plates feature a pair of bighorn sheep, the official mammal of Alberta, and they go on sale starting today. Turning to the weather forecast for Edmonton and the rest of the capital region, we'll see mainly sunny skies for the start of school for many. There'll be some wind gusting at times up to 40 kilometers per hour and a high expected to peak out at 27 degrees. Tonight, clearing conditions and a low of 15. Right now, it's 18 in Edmonton. 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
1: Bailey in for Tom Power. You're listening to Q. Some artists do their best work alone. Others thrive when someone else is in the room pushing an idea or a song somewhere unexpected. Thundercat, also known as Steven Bruner, can truly exist in both camps. But he comes from a musical lineage where collaboration is a key ingredient, where music feels more like a conversation between artists.

from his new album Distracted. That's Thundercat featuring Willow with a song called Thunder Wave. Thundercat is a Grammy-winning virtuoso bassist who came up through the jazz scene in Los Angeles alongside artists like Kamasi Washington and Flying Lotus. He's pushed those traditions into hip-hop and experimental pop, working with the likes of Kendrick Lamar and Childish Gambino, Snoop Dogg, Erykah Badu, the list goes on. His most recent album, Distracted, features collaborations with Willow, with A$AP Rocky, Tame Impala, and his late dear friend, Mac Miller. Mac appears on a song they recorded together before his death in 2018. Thundercat held onto that recording for years before deciding it belonged on the album. He spoke with guest host Ali Hassan about the record, why Frank Zappa is always on his mind, and about that song he made with Mac, the memories behind it, and why he felt like it was the right time to share it with the world.

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It's Canada's most prestigious competition for new short fiction. The CBC Short Story Prize is on. Send in your best original unpublished short fiction. Up for grabs, cash prizes from the Canada Council for the Arts, a two-week writing residency at the Leighton Artist Studios at the Banff Centre for Arts and Creativity, and your work published on CBC Books. The contest closes November 1st. For

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1: Erykah Badu just released a new album along with The Alchemist. It is Erykah's first studio album in 11 years. The group chat's here for a deep dive into Erykah Badu to talk about the album, her career, the controversies, and how she influenced pop music.
2: This is CBC. It's 11 o'clock. 18 degrees under sunny skies in the capital. Good morning, I'm Adrienne Lam with an update from the CBC Edmonton newsroom. We begin with international news and the number of dead from last week's flash flood along the border of Tibet and Nepal. It's now more than 1,000 people, with more than 4,500 others missing. Anna Cunningham has the latest.
3: This is treacherous and remote terrain. Nepalese hydropower sites are where hundreds are feared trapped in mud-filled tunnels, some deep underground. This local resident says the waters came gushing from above and entered the tunnel with great force. A network of hydropower tunnels are in two of the hardest-hit districts. Canada's Foreign Affairs Minister Anita Anand, in a statement, has confirmed that 10 officials from Ottawa are now on the ground in Nepal to assist Canadians. 30 remain missing. As Nepalese rescuers build temporary bridges to reach remote areas, Nepal's Prime Minister Birendra Shah says some 11,000 people have been rescued. Officials say in Nepal and Tibet, the number killed has passed 1,000. Authorities reportedly burying hundreds of unidentified victims as morgues are overwhelmed. Anna Cunningham, CBC News, London.
2: In national news, big win for Carney's Liberal last night. They took all three by-elections, sweeping ridings in BC, Ontario, and Quebec. Olivia Stanovich now with more on what these victims mean.
4: They give Prime Minister Mark Carney's government validation as it fights the trade war with the U.S. In a statement congratulating the three new Liberal members of Parliament, Carney calls this a consequential time for Canada, and he says that voters have placed their trust in his government's plan. The biggest breakthrough of the night happened in Quebec. A by-election was called in Chicoutimi-Lafjord after Carney appointed former Conservative MP Richard Martel to the Senate. That created an opening for the Liberals, and this riding in particular was seen as a test of Carney's performance in the trade war because its aluminum, forestry, and dairy industries are all impacted by steep tariffs from the Trump administration. In the end, it wasn't even a tight race. The Liberals finished nearly 20 percentage points ahead of the Bloc Québécois and won by big margins in the other two ridings up for grabs in Ontario and British Columbia that the Liberals previously held. Olivia Stefanovich, CBC News, Ottawa.
2: A deal giving the United States an ownership stake in Venezuela oil reserves will likely force Canada to become more competitive. Last week, an announcement from President Donald Trump gives the U.S. access to 65 billion barrels of Venezuelan oil. Rory Johnson is a lecturer at the Monk School of Global Affairs and Public Policy. He says the agreement won't have a devastating effect on Canadian oil industry.
5: Prior to Trump's imposition of heavier sanctions on Venezuelan barrels in 2019, you know, this was the reality. We competed with Venezuelan barrels in the U.S. Gulf Coast, and we did so in a place that we continued to grow. So I would not say it's an existential threat, but it probably does mean $4 to $5 a barrel, weaker discounts or differentials on our barrels.
2: Premier Daniel Smith says in a statement on Monday that the deal is an incentive to build more pipelines to the West Coast. And finally, the Alberta government is starting to sell a new license plate to support conservation. Each one will cost $75. 55 of that will go to the Alberta Conservation Association. The CBC's Greg Colgan has more.
6: The plate features a pair of bighorn sheep with towering Mount Lougheed in the background. It's new to Alberta, but a similar program in British Columbia raised $12.5 million in the 2024-25 fiscal year. Alberta Minister of Forestry and Parks Todd Lowen says the government hopes the Alberta Conservation Association sees a comparable gain.
7: They're conservation focused, so they're just a great organization that has the experience and the drive to do the projects that they do, and they do an enormous amount of really good projects.
6: In the lead up to the 2023 provincial election, Alberta's NDP promised to halt the Kananaskis Conservation Pass and start a donation and license plate program. In a statement, Banff Kananaskis MLA Sarah Amaligi said, quote, "It's always nice to see the government take our ideas and run with them because they're good ideas. Des McCaffrey is the artist who worked on the plate. He says it's a career highlight.
8: Being an Alberta boy, I'm really like, it's hard to put it into words. I am really super proud of the accomplishment.
6: The plate is available starting today. Greg Colgan, CBC News, Canmore.
2: And turning to the weather forecast for Edmonton area, mainly sunny, little wind, and a high expected to peak out at 27 degrees. 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
1: Listen, last week we got a big return. Erykah Badu gave us her first studio album in more than a decade. It's called Before the World Blows. It's a collaboration with The Alchemist, one of the most acclaimed producers in hip-hop. So today, I check in on Erykah's new album and her legacy up to this point. I'm Elamine Abdul-Mahmoud, and this is Commotion. Damila Lemieux is here. Naila Kalita-May is here. And Mark Anthony Neal is here. Hello to all of you. Welcome to the show.
9: Hey, what's up, man?
1: 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Listen, the new album is the occasion, so I think that is probably the place for us to start. So let's just start with this.

0: Good morning. At 11:30, I'm Adrienne Lam with an update from the CBC Edmonton Newsroom. An Edmonton man has been sentenced for his role in a fatal 2022 shooting. 42-year-old Martin Dubinsky was originally charged with second-degree murder. He pleaded guilty to the lesser charge of manslaughter with a firearm in the middle of his trial. With credit for time already served, he has about 7 years remaining on his sentence. The Court of King's Bench heard Dubinsky and another accused went to Kyle Sherita's home in December of 2022, where they forced their way in. According to Crown prosecutors, the purpose of the visit was to force Sherita into signing over ownership of a car. Two shots were fired, both striking the victim. And September 1st, but yesterday, snow clearing was a hot topic at City Hall. A calcium chloride likely won't be returning to Edmonton roads in the near future. Councillor John Morgan had proposed revisiting it, but multiple speakers at a City Council committee meeting yesterday said the salt shouldn't be widely used again, including a chemical engineer who says it's more corrosive than other options and damages vehicles and pavement. Turning to the weather forecast for Edmonton and area today, mainly sunny, windy at times, gusting up to 40 kilometers per hour, and a high expected to peak out at 27 degrees. Tonight, clearing and a low of 15. We'll see mixed skies tomorrow. 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
1: Actor Ben McKenzie may be best known for The OC, where he played Ryan, the brooding heartthrob. He's played a lot of roles, cops, lawyers, federal agents. But in a real-life twist, he's now fighting something different.
2: Crypto bears no relation to any real-world asset. So it's a very strange thing that you're investing in. I argue, and economists much fancier than me, Nobel Prize-winning economists, argue that because there is no there, that is a Ponzi scheme.
1: Why is the bad boy from a teen drama firing shots at cryptocurrency? Huh? Because he has something to say.

0: 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Coming up after the CBC News, it's Alberta at Noon.
1: I'm Jenny Howe, and today we are talking about the humble sandwich, a couple slices of bread with something in the middle. But sandwich makers keep getting more and more creative, so we want to know, what's the best sandwich you've ever had? Call in after the news.
2: This is CBC News. It is mainly sunny and 18 degrees in Edmonton, mostly cloudy and 19 degrees in Calgary. Good afternoon from Calgary. I'm Kenny Mason. Prime Minister Mark Carney.

0: says last night's by-election results are a clear show of support for the government's plan as Liberal Party swept all three races in BC, Ontario, and Quebec. The strong showing comes in the shadow of an increasingly tense trade war with the United States. CBC's David Thurton has more.
1: Flashing the V sign with his hands, Prime Minister Mark Carney basked in three by-election wins. Liberals held on to Toronto and Vancouver seats and flipped Chicoutimi-Lefioré, a riding that's been conservative for the past 8 years.
2: The message from Canadians, I think, is clear.
1: Carney said the win signals his plan for the economy and more recently rejecting a trade deal with the U.S. is working.
2: And when the Americans stop doing memes, stop throwing shade, stop trying to be tough, and start being serious about having those discussions, we can have those discussions.
1: Carney there referring to the U.S. government renaming Lake Ontario and a U.S. official insulting the Canadian military in a social media post. On these and other antics, the Prime Minister said,
2: it's beneath their office.
1: David Thurton, CBC News, Ottawa.
0: Elections Alberta says 230,000 voters have already signed up for special ballots for the October referendum. The agency will begin shipping out those packages starting today. The referendum is on October 19th. It features 10 questions, including one on whether Alberta should stay in Canada or hold a second binding vote to leave Confederation. Jennifer Muskoski is the Director of Elections Operations.
3: So there were legislative changes. There's no longer a reason to request a special ballot. In the past, you had to have a specific ask for it. That's no longer a need. And then also, there is no longer the option to vote anywhere. Folks realizing that are coming forward and putting in those applications to get these special ballots.
0: Muskoski says eligible voters have until October 9th to apply. Elections Alberta is looking to hire 60,000 people to work referendum day. So far, they've had about 37,000 applicants. Parks Foundation's Calgary is trying to prevent a further uptick in stolen plaques across the city. Those plaques are taken from commemorative benches and picnic tables, and it's believed thieves are selling them as scrap metal. Lindsay Paul is the director of philanthropy in partnership with Parks Foundation Calgary. The organization oversees roughly 1,600 plaques for donors.
4: We're noticing it more so in areas where maybe there aren't as many residents that are living in the space, or there aren't as many eyes on the park on a regular basis. So areas like Glenmore Park, Confederation Park, and Sue Higgins Dog Park, we've seen a number of thefts in that area.
0: She says they've installed anti-theft hardware, but thieves have found ways to work around it. They're now changing the material of their plaques from bronze to aluminum, a cheaper metal. A transitional housing program in Whitecourt is set to close at the end of September. The decision comes after a unanimous town council vote rejected its rezoning application. The program houses 24 residents who will now be displaced. CBC's Raquel Medina has more.
5: Soaring Eagle Support Society has run its transitional housing program out of a former highway hotel since 2021. Now, residents have a month to find new places to live. Cindy Gurney, executive director of Soaring Eagle, says residents have limited options.
6: And to be honest, there's no alternative. Like, we're being unhoused, we're getting shut down when there's not supported, affordable housing options for our people. So some are going to have to get displaced out of town as well.
5: Resident Dean Williams says the timeline is too short.
7: There's literally nobody there, myself included, that has the ability to move out. Like, none of us. Like, we're all scrambling. It's all panic mode because we don't have damage deposit. It's pretty harsh.
5: The town cited a fear of pocket zoning and incompatibility with the current highway zoning plan as reasons for the rejection. Raquel Medina, CBC News, Edmonton.
0: The Correctional Service of Canada says staff at Drumheller Institution seized methamphetamine and other unauthorized items worth more than $143,000. The agency says the contraband turned up in two searches at the medium security prison, one August 19th and another on Wednesday. Along with the drugs, the items seized also included cigarettes, nicotine patches, cell phones and chargers, SIM cards and SD cards. Police were notified of the finds and the institution has since launched an investigation. A historian in Canmore is reminding Albertans about when an iconic mountain was renamed for geopolitical reasons. Bob Sanford's reminder comes as Google Maps officially relabeled Lake Ontario's Lake America, but only for U.S. users. He says in 1946, Banff's Castle Mountain was renamed Mount Eisenhower. Prime Minister William Lyon Mackenzie King made the change to honor Dwight D. Eisenhower, who became the 34th U.S. president for leading Allied forces during the Second World War that lasted just over three decades.
8: And the locals here felt that the mountain, it's easy to imagine it to be a very castle. And the compromise in 1979 was the mountain was renamed Castle Mountain, and the names the main spire was named Eisenhower Tower, which I thought was a good compromise.
0: Sanford says naming is not neutral. It can be and has been used as an act of intimidation. In the forecast for Calgary, a mix of sun and cloud today, a high of 26 degrees. Clear with increasing cloudiness after midnight, a low of 12 overnight. A mix of sun and cloud tomorrow, high of 24 degrees. Thursday, a mix of sun and cloud and a high of 22. In Edmonton, mainly sunny with a high of 27 degrees today. Clear overnight, a low of 15. Sunny becoming a mix of sun and cloud in the morning tomorrow, high of 25 degrees. Thursday, a mix of sun and cloud and a chance of showers and a high of 20. In Lethbridge, a mix of sun and cloud becoming sunny this afternoon, a high of 28. Clear overnight, a low of 8 degrees.
9: What is the best sandwich you've ever had? I'm Jenny Howe. This is Alberta.

0: this dish that has surely been around for thousands of years, though it didn't come into fashion until the late 18th century, thanks to none other than the 4th Earl of Sandwich. With that many centuries of combinations, how do you decide which sandwich is best? The Globe and Mail has narrowed things down with its list of Canada's best sandwiches. Calgary sandwich joint The Holy Grail made the list with its Mr. Chicken Panino, and Partake Restaurant in Edmonton also ranked with the Croque Monsieur. Here's chef and co-owner Cyril Coper describing it.
1: So you take really good French bread, and then you need really good ham, and you need really good cheese, and that's it, basically. That's actually the sandwich itself. And what is important with the sandwich is it's a ratio of cheese. So there's like you need really good cheese. So you need really good Gruyere, you need really good Emmental, and that's a blend of those two cheeses, and then a really good Dijon mustard you rub into the bread. And we put the cheese, lots of cheese, so it goes about, 100 grams on a sandwich. You know, we pile it on, and then we bake it open-faced in the oven, till the cheese really gets kind of like a brownish, like a crisp a bit, until it melts. And then we made the sauce, it's soubise, and soubise is actually an onion, white onion sauce. So we basically, what we do is we sweat white onions for a long time till they release all their flavor. And then we add cream in there, and then we add nutmeg, and then pepper and salt, and then we blend it. And then you get a really strong, almost like a bechamel onion sauce. And that's, we use that for dipping the sandwich in.
0: Sure, I'd try that, no problem. So what is your favorite sandwich? What makes it so good? Give us a call, 1-866-468-4422, 1-866-468-4422. You can email alberta@noon@cbc.ca. What sandwich are you putting in your kids' lunch bag? Is it a classic PB&J, or are you thinking a little outside of the box? Tell us about it, 1-866-468-4422, 1-866-468-4422. And here to give us a bit of insight into the Globe and Mail's best sandwich list is Jacob Dubé. Jacob is a community editor at the Globe and Mail. He joins us now by Zoom. Hi, Jacob. Welcome to Alberta at Noon.
2: Hi, Jenny. Thanks for having me.
0: Yeah, thank you for being here. I'm curious, how do you put a list like this together?
2: Yeah, it's definitely not easy. This is actually our second one. Last year, we did a similar list asking people for their favorite ice creams across the country, and we got thousands of responses from everyone, sharing their favorite local spots, sharing what they love to buy at the grocery store. And so with sandwiches, it was the same thing, like hundreds and hundreds of these people sharing their takes, what they like to do at home and stuff like that. So it's definitely hard to parse, and it's hard to pick favorites too. I'm from Toronto, and definitely there's a couple on the list that I feel very personally strongly about. But it's all about just like picking the ones that seem the most interesting, that have the best story. It really helps when the readers are really passionate about it too. So yeah, it's definitely not easy, but it's kind of all about like deciding what is a sandwich, what kind of works, is a pita, is a falafel, like is a shawarma sandwich, stuff like that. You get really heated debates about that in our newsroom. Finally, we kind of decided on some that, the stories made us laugh or just made us really hungry. And that's what we put out.
0: So were you tasked with going through these hundreds of submissions?
2: Yes. Yeah. My job as a community editor is really, asking readers for their thoughts on different topics, sharing their personal stories, stuff like that. So, yes, I'm the one that's kind of the first line of defense there. With all of these readers. But it's so cool to see, I'm sure on this show it's the same thing. You ask questions and all these people start sharing their stories and, telling you how you feel. And it's really exciting. So it's such a blast, I think, getting to parse through that first initial list.
0: So were there some submissions or combinations of sandwiches that really stood out to you?
2: Yeah, for me, I'm really glad that you talked to the chef at Partake at Edmonton. That croque monsieur just like sounded absolutely delicious. That take on the sauce. The last time I had a croque monsieur, a seagull stole it out of my hands at a gas station. So I was really looking to redeem the sandwich. So that one for me is a real highlight. And I really want to highlight Buzzy's on Salt Spring Island in Vancouver as well, or in BC. It's a Montreal smoked meat sandwich shop on this really tiny little Vancouver island. And I've been there and it is so delicious and the owner is so nice. So those two for me are like real big standouts.
0: Wow, Montreal smoked meat on the island. That's bold. Yeah. You better know what you're doing.
2: As far away as you can get, really.
0: For real. So what were some of the themes you saw pop up when you were going through everything?
2: Yeah, so definitely a lot of people were talking about, like, sure, the sandwich and the flavor is really important, but it was really like how it interacts with the community and, you know, like how they feel about the owners and how friendly they are and stuff like that, like really makes an impact. You'll just constantly hear people be like, the owner is so nice, you know, like that's why we keep coming back. And the other thing is people are really looking for something different. So a lot of the sandwiches on the list are stuff that is a little bit out of the ordinary, is not really doing what they normally do. There was one place that all of their sandwiches are themed around dill pickles in some way, which is just so incredible. Sounds so much fun.
0: Yeah.
2: So I think like really finding a way to stand out is super important too. So those to me are the two that obviously, like, there's a couple places that are just, like, absolute institutions, like Schwartz in Montreal.
0: Sure.
2: I would say La Salumeria in Toronto is another one. It's, like, a really popular old-school deli place. But, yeah, like, people are really looking for something that's really strong in the community and is doing something that nobody else is doing.
0: I mean, clearly this struck a chord with your readers. Why do you think people are so game to talk sandwiches, Jacob?
2: Well, I was kind of joking about this before, but people are always looking for, you know, something lighter to talk about with their friends and family. But I also think it is like a point of local pride, too. Like you want people to say that the best sandwich place in your city is in your neighborhood, or, you know, the best places to go. And like it's definitely a big thing in Toronto here where like everyone's got their neighborhood spot that they feel very strongly about. So I think it's a point of local pride.
0: Yeah, I agree with you. I was talking to our technician before the show and he was telling me about his favorite local sandwich spot. And he's like, I hope nobody calls in to talk about this because I don't want anybody discovering this and for it to get too busy. So I think you're right with that. Okay, now here's the big question. What is your favorite sandwich?
2: Ooh, I thought about this a lot. I am going to have to shout out Black Camel in Toronto. It's at Yonge and Rosedale, if anyone is around there. It is just this little spot that makes pulled pork and brisket sandwiches. It's dead simple. You just order a protein, you get a couple of veggies, but the sauces really make it. They got this thing called a charmoula mayo that is this like African spice that they mix in that is just like incredibly delicious. They sell out so quick. You got to get there before noon most days. So yeah, I want one right now.
0: Okay. Hot tip. Jacob, thank you so much for this.
2: Thanks so much, Jenny.
0: Jacob Dubé is a community editor with the Globe and Mail. And we are talking sandwiches today. What is the best sandwich you've ever eaten? Better yet, tell us about a sandwich masterpiece you have created. Give us a call, 1-866-468-4422, 1-866-468-4422. You can email alberta@noon@cbc.ca. Which sandwich would you eat every day because it's just so darn good? 1-866-468-4422. And with us for the rest of the show is Darcy Welsh. Darcy is a chef instructor with Blue Flame Kitchen, and from what I understand, a little bit of a sandwich connoisseur himself. Hi, Darcy.
3: Hi, how are you doing, Jenny?
0: Good, thank you. Welcome back to the show.
3: Thanks. I'm great. This is my wheelhouse. I love sandwiches. As soon as I was asked about this, the Fred Penner song Sandwiches came to, and if you have never heard it, look it up. And 100%, as soon as I heard this when my kids were young, I'm like, yep, that's me.
0: Okay, so you're locked in.
3: Definitely.
0: To sandwiches.
3: Definitely.
0: Okay, all right. So before we get into the nitty gritty, I have to ask, what's your favorite sandwich?
3: All right, well, we were talking about this before, but this is a sandwich I dream of. It's at a place in Reading Terminal Market called Denick's. It's in Philadelphia downtown. And this is a sandwich I dream of. It is the roast pork sandwich. I know everyone thinks Philadelphia is the cheesesteak.
0: Yeah.
3: It is the roast pork sandwich. That is the low-key one that you have to go for. And Denick's, I think, makes it the best. I'm sure there's people with Philadelphia in Philadelphia will argue with me about that one. But I dream about it. It is a stunning sandwich. There's another place called John's Roast Pork, and they have it. Just their bread is a little bit better than Dinick's, but Dinick's is stellar.
0: Like, what is it? What is the thing with Dinick's?
3: So it's slow roasted pork. They cool it down overnight, then thinly slice it and reheat it in like the juice that it's roasted in, and then it comes with aged provolone cheese sliced really thin. And like, I remember like elbowing my wife's cousin because we were there on a mission to get this sandwich, and I was like, look how much cheese they're putting on that sandwich. And then to top it off, it gets like a roasted hot pepper, and then it gets this garlic sauteed broccoli rabe, which is like bitter and garlicky, and it's just like everything that you want in a sandwich. It's stunning. And I got the sandwich, and my cousin was watching it, and I said, I got to go back because I want a t-shirt. So I went to grab a t-shirt, and I literally was like, should I grab another sandwich while I'm here? And literally they're like, that's it, we're sold out, because it was right at the end of the day. But I did tell the owner as he's locking them, I'm like, dude, I dream of this sandwich. It is the sandwich. I think about it all the time, and I got to thank my wife's cousin's wife, Karen, for putting me onto it. It's stunning.
0: Karen, well done. Yeah. You have changed Darcy's life from
3: for sure.
0: What I think. I mean, my favorite sandwich is like peanut butter and pickles. So there you go. To each their own.
3: We tried that a while ago.
0: Oh, yeah. We talked about this on the Interesting Foods show, but that's still my absolute favorite sandwich. So yeah, we take all sandwiches. Like, what is it about sandwiches that people like so much? Everybody likes a sandwich, Darcy. Everyone does.
3: I think, my father-in-law doesn't, but...
0: What?
3: Well, because he had a sandwich for every single day of his working life. And so he's like, sandwich is not my thing anymore. If he doesn't have another sandwich, that'd be fine. But
0: okay,
3: that's fine. I still love him, right? But it's this portableness, this handheld ability to like, you can get this sandwich and you can like go and take it wherever you want kind of thing. And then it's just like, it's like you said, you're visiting somewhere, you want to try something regionally. You know, when we went to Montreal a couple of years ago, you know, other people said, oh, you can go somewhere else other than Schwartz's. But we're like, no, we're going to Schwartz's, yeah. And we'll get there before it's lined up. And when we left, it was like down the block to get into this place. And it was everything that we could have hoped for.
0: Now you talked about the portability of a sandwich. Is this essential in a sandwich? Like, you know, an open faced hot sandwich, is that technically a sandwich?
3: I think so. Okay. I think so. You can like open the definition of sandwiches kind of thing, but like it's realistically like, how are you able to like manipulate your neck around the sandwich? Really? Sometimes like, you know, a taco is a sandwich as long as you turn your head so that you don't have to tip it, you know, and things come falling out. Same thing with like a Scandinavian sandwich, right? It's open faced. You might need to eat it with a knife and fork, and that's fine.
0: There you
3: go. That's fine. My brother-in-law eats pizza with a knife and fork.
0: That's just civilized, you know. Frankly. So here, all-inclusive sandwich show today. We'll take your, you know, two slices of bread, something in the middle. We'll take an open face. Tell us about the best sandwich you've ever had. 1-866-468-4422. You can email alberta@noon@cbc.ca. And we are going to take a call now from Barry. Barry, who's phoning in from my hometown, Fort McMurray. Hi there, Barry.
4: Hey, how's it going today?
0: It's great, thank you. Tell me a sandwich you love. Go for it.
4: Well, I used to room and board at a place, and Jeannie Stone, she used to have a restaurant, and she was just a phenomenal cook. But anyways, for my lunch, every once in a while, I would get salmon sandwiches. They were on multi-grain bread. They had cream cheese with capers and then smoked sockeye.
0: Whoa.
4: It was just so incredible that I'd have to give a half a sandwich away just to show other people how good it was.
0: So you were getting you weren't getting canned salmon in this sandwich. Is
4: No.
0: With a
4: no,
0: real
4: this,
0: thing.
4: This is like smoked lox, yes.
0: Wow. Had you...
4: It's so good.
0: Had you had a salmon like this previous?
4: Never. No, I'd eaten sockeye before, but I'd never eaten smoked sockeye. And like usually it's either coho or sockeye, but sockeye is the number one salmon, right?
0: Wow. And
4: so that was just so incredible.
0: Barry,
4: my mouth water.
0: Was it hard for you when you left that place?
4: Well, it was due to economics. I had to get another place, but Yes, I really miss her cooking.
0: I don't blame you. That sounds like an outstanding sandwich, Barry. Thank you so much for the call. And like, Darcy, let's talk about real salmon on a sandwich.
3: I mean, that's like as classic as it gets. Like that's, you know, smoked salmon with cream cheese and capers. You know, it's just classic combination, right? Like the you get that richness of the salmon and that the strength of the smoke, but you always need something to go through that. And the capers always cut through that. And it's like a match made in heaven. And like, that's always that, you know, that ties him right back to that spot where he had the first time, right? Like,
0: yeah.
3: That's exactly it.
0: Yeah. Capers, very underrated sandwich ingredient, I would say.
3: For sure.
0: Yeah.
3: For sure.
0: Yeah. Find yourself some capers, gang. We're going to take another call now from Rob, who is on the line from Edmonton this afternoon. Hi there, Rob.
5: Hi. How are you doing?
0: I'm doing great. Thank you. Tell us about a sandwich that you just fell in love with.
5: Well, the sandwich, I'm from Edmonton, Alberta, but the sandwich is actually in a small restaurant called Gather. It's in Perth, Ontario, right on Gore Street. The restaurant is owned by a couple from Nova Scotia in an historic stone building with an outdoor patio, and it's a candied BLT, bacon, lettuce, and tomato on a soft bun. It is amazing. They have other things on the menu, but I've never tried anything else because I've had it three times.
0: So was it the bacon that was candied?
5: Yes, the bacon is candied, and it's flavorful, and it's like doing a candied salmon, but candied bacon. They use Ontario tomatoes that are juicy and sweet, and it's a pretty amazing place, both for the setting and the food.
0: Rob, were you surprised when you bit into it and you felt the way you did?
5: I was, and there's other things on the menu I'd love to try, but I'm only back there once a year to visit family, so I have to go with the candied BLT.
0: Oh, no, I think that's a great choice. And this sounds like a great setting in which to eat a sandwich. Rob, thank you so much for the call. And Darcy, another example of like elevating a sandwich.
3: That's just, I mean, BLT is a simple, like, I mean, it's a staple, right? Like,
0: you brought us in BLTs today.
3: That's right. But, and it's the little things that inspire you. And you're like, the small things that you can add to bacon, you're like, cooking bacon in the oven, and just before it's done, if you just sprinkle with a little bit of brown sugar and some fresh ground pepper, and then just let it go, and that's sort of going to caramelize in there, and just like, it's going to elevate that, and it's going to bring out the flavor of the tomatoes. And that's what, I mean, the tomatoes were what inspired me bringing BLTs today, because I just found some ripe ones in our garden at work and at the Blue Flame Kitchen, and it's that's what I brought them in, because that's, if I can't think of what to have for lunch at work, I'm always having a BLT.
0: Because
3: they're hands down second to none. They're so good.
0: You can't go wrong with the BLT. Yeah.
3: We can never take it off the menu.
0: No, never. No. There would be an uprising. Now, we did get a call from Janet. I think Janet wasn't able to stay on the line, but she called to say her favorite is grilled pear and cheese.
3: Yes.
0: I have never had this combination before.
3: Oh, I mean, for me, the combination of cheese and fruit on a sandwich goes all the way back into like junior high. And I can't remember, it was my mom. I'm sure she like put me onto this one, but I used to rock a raspberry jam and cheddar cheese sandwich to like the detriment of like, you know, junior high was like, you know, the, like, what's on your sandwich?
0: It's unforgiving.
3: And you're like unforgiving. Yeah. Like, oh, really? Cheese and jam? Like, well, don't knock it, you try to, but like pear with the, you know, melted, you know, Gruyere or like, pick a blue cheese of your like Roquefort or something like that. Absolutely delicious. Nice, like toasted. I could see that in an open face for sure.
0: Yeah. Well, and in a grilled application, man, that like put that in a grilled cheese. Thank you very much. We have, oh boy, we've got all sorts. We've got a call now from Rick. Rick, who's on the line from Calgary. Hi, Rick.
6: Hi, how are you guys doing?
0: We're doing great. Thanks. Getting hungry talking about these sandwiches though.
6: Moved here from Winnipeg 5 years ago. I was raised there, and there are a couple of North End deli places that we went to. And they served a few sandwiches, but we always went for a corned beef sandwich. And you can't buy corned beef like they used to make back then. It's got no fat in it. And when you ordered corned beef there, you could specify lean, medium, or juicy. And of course, butter never came near the bread. And the rye bread was on the slicer, the second slicer. The corned beef was on the first slicer. So this he got to the rye loaves whole and he sliced them right there for you. And now you go to a deli and they use bread that was sliced the day before and put in a plastic bag. So, you know, my corned beef sandwiches, I haven't had one of those for 20 years.
0: So this is like you're getting the bread cut right in front of you, so you know it's fresh.
6: Right on a meat slicer, yeah.
0: Oh, amazing.
6: And if you order the soup, the heel of the loaf comes with the soup.
0: That's the best use for a bread heel.
6: And that's, you know, plain, classic quality. As a footnote, my daughter knows a fellow in this city that has made the 7 classic sandwiches from scratch. I mean scratch. He makes the bread, the corned beef, and the sauerkraut for the Reuben. And he tinkers with it till he's happy with it.
0: This is a sandwich artist you're talking about, Rick.
6: Yes, yes. Artist / experimental, you know?
0: I love it. And I love, Rick, you're like just a good corned beef. And Darcy, how hard is it to find like good corned beef now?
3: Incredibly hard. Like Rick was saying, like, if it's like made, you know, a lot of it's like made, I don't say like industrial, but like made like a lot. And like, if you have a place that's actually doing it on their own or they're cooking it, you know, similar to like a Schwartz does with Montreal smoked meat or like corned beef or pastrami or something like that. And like he said, you can have it lean or fatty or juicy, which I'm guessing is going to be
0: juicy.
3: I'm going to guess it's like somewhere like in between.
0: Yeah.
3: You like, that's like an unparalleled, not only the sandwich, but also the experience of like watching, oh, they're not just like slicing it, you know, now. Like, they're not reaching into a little container where it was sliced like maybe yesterday. Like, or, you know, it's the bread is getting sliced. Like, that's the standout for sure. That's what I would take from that. You're just like, you know, this is like me elbowing. I'm like, look how much cheese is going on that sandwich. Like just watching it made in front of you and like just seeing that's definitely where you're not going to find it. Like it's tough.
0: And right? that's part of the experience, right?
3: Exactly. Like that's always like that memory part, you know, like that's tied to it all the time. All the time.
0: And especially when you say, you know, look at all this cheese or look at all this corned beef or look, they're slicing the bread right in front of me. It's hard because we've gotten used to, you know, commercial sandwich making and you watch it being done and you know what you're getting, you know, how long the meat's going in the microwave, you know, it's already portioned out. And we've just come to, I think, sort of accept that, but there's another way.
3: Yeah. Oh yeah, for sure. For sure. I mean, that's always like, people always ask me, have you ever watched The Bear? And I'm like, oh, yeah, of course I've watched it. Like the first season, I loved it because it was like all these chefs would be like, yes, I want to like be at the highest of highs in fine dining. And then you know what I'm going to do? I'm just going to make a really amazing roast beef sandwich.
0: Yeah.
3: And then we're like, no, we're going to go back to doing fine dining. I'm like, no, we had it with the sandwich.
0: We were there.
3: But, you know, you always want to like push yourself to do something different. But like that's kind of the dream. You're like, yes, what we're going to do is we're going to make really good sandwiches or really good this one thing.
0: Yeah.
3: And that's, it's kind of a dream, right?
0: Well, we are absolutely going to keep this conversation going and coming up after the break. And I've saved this one. David is on the line talking about a Japanese style sandwich. And I'm really interested in this one. So I'm saving this one. So we're going to get to that. If you want to phone in with your favorite sandwich, give us a call at 1-866-468-4422. In the meantime, let's check in with Kenny Mason for a CBC News update. Hi, Kenny.
7: Hi, Jenny. A Calgary man has been charged following a Ponzi scheme investigation where the RCMP say $164 million was misappropriated over the course of 4 years. Police are accusing the man of fraud and money laundering, saying that investor funds for more than 1,000 victims were transferred to a personal investment account in a company in the U.S. The RCMP says he used his firm Black Box Management to assure customers their investments would be used for day trading, adding he would not send out weekly emails to provide insight contributing to performance and growth of their investments. He's set to appear in court on Thursday. And a transitional housing program at White Court will close its door on September 30th. The decision follows a town council vote to reject the program's rezoning application. Soaring Eagle Support Society has run its housing program out of a highway hotel since 2021. The program's 24 residents will all be displaced at the end of the month. The town cited a fear of pocket zoning and incompatibility with the current highway zoning plan as reasons for the rejection. Executive Director of Soaring Eagle, Cindy Gurney, says the humanitarian benefit and social need of the program should be prioritized over highway zoning plans.
8: Transitional housing is so different than shelter. Like, it really creates positive change, complete change in someone's life, in their mindset, as well as in their circumstances.
7: The town of White Court did not respond to questions about if a transition plan or emergency fund has been offered to the residents. In the forecast for Calgary, mix of sun and cloud today, a high of 26 degrees. In Edmonton, mainly sunny and a high of 27 degrees. And Jenny, you're talking about sandwiches. I'm going to put in my own here.
0: Please.
3: It was one, I believe, in Copenhagen, and it was a lamb and thyme sandwich. The only issue I have with it is the name, because they could have gone with the lamb before time.
0: Oh, Kenny, there are two things I can always count on with you, a hot take and a pun. You've given me both and what sounds like just a great sandwich.
3: It was fantastic. It's just the name. You got to nail the name.
0: Oh, well, I think you should write them a strongly worded letter, sir.
3: I will do so.
0: Okay, sounds good. Thanks, Kenny. That was Kenny Mason with the CBC News Update. I'm Jenny Howe. This is Alberta at Noon. And today we are talking about your favorite sandwiches. And we have had a number of people call in. Our last caller, Rick, talking about just a good corned beef sandwich where they are slicing the corned beef in front of you. They are slicing the bread in front of you so you know it's fresh. Before that, Janet had a take with a grilled pear and cheese sandwich. And lest we forget, Rob, talking about a restaurant in Perth, Ontario, where they candied the bacon in their BLT, a candied BLT sandwich, which sounds amazing. So we want to know which sandwich is at the top of your list or at the top of your kids' list, which sandwiches are making it into their lunch bags. And a big question in the sandwich world, to toast or not to toast? Call in with your Sando tips and preferences, 1-866-468-4422, 1-866-468-4422. You can email alberta@noon@cbc.ca. And still with us until the end of the show is Darcy Welsh, a chef instructor at Blue Flame Kitchen. And Darcy, I want to get back to that toasted. Like, I love a toasted sandwich, but it shreds the roof of my mouth. So I want to stay away from it. Can you have a toasted sandwich without that shredding factor?
9: Well, I think it would probably, toasting usually comes down to the bun or the bread itself. I think, like, if the bread is fresh, then maybe no toast. But if the bread is, like, a little bit older, you know, the toaster will bring it back to life kind of thing. But in order to sort of, like, get rid of that shredding the roof of your mouth part, that's really about the condiments that you're adding to it as well. Then, like, you know, are you getting enough butter, mayo, or mustard on that sandwich just to, like, to take the edge off, as you were?
0: It's complicated,
9: right? Oh yeah, for sure. And I can think of is, like, infographics on how to, like, build sandwiches. And, like, I wish I was better at computer design to, like, just having these, like, charts of how to make sandwiches properly and stuff like that.
0: This is a side hustle because sandwich making is important. And if I could have an infographic, my life would be a lot easier.
9: Just like all of them, like, laminated.
0: Yeah.
9: You know, just like cue cards kind of thing, something to work on.
0: Go ahead and do that. Yeah. That'd be great. Okay, we are going to take another call. This one is from David. David, who's calling from Calgary, and I am excited to hear about this sandwich. Hi, David.
10: Good afternoon.
0: Please tell me about this Japanese delight. I've seen it all over social media.
10: Oh, yeah, they're so good. Japanese sandwich filled with whipped cream and sliced fruit. I discovered it in the 80s. I was going to university, and I found it, and I loved it, and went back a few years ago to relive the experience. And I had never been able to replicate it here in Canada or find it here, and I found it at the 7-Eleven across the street from my hotel. And I felt like I had hit the pot of gold at the end of the street.
0: David, I have to ask you, like, what What possessed you in the first place to try a sandwich filled with whipped cream and fruit? Because it feels very counter sandwich and just like totally dessert.
10: Well, I normally hate sandwiches, but who could resist whipped cream and fruit, sliced kiwi or bananas, apples, strawberries, whatever, on smushy bread? And it just, I hated sandwiches going to university. I wrote them off, but when I saw the whipped cream and the fruit, I thought that looks like a good combination. And I tried it and I just loved it.
0: It changed my, did it change your mind about other sandwiches, David? Or are you, is this just your only sandwich you'll go to?
10: Well, I will eat sandwiches if needed, but this is one I will go out of my way to have.
0: Okay. And did you say you found it in Calgary?
10: No.
0: Okay.
10: I have not found it here.
0: All right. Well, you know what?
10: So it's an expensive fat sandwich to find if Japan's the only place to find it.
0: Well, but, you know, maybe worth it. I guess, how much do you love this sandwich, David?
10: I'll have to go several times.
0: Good for you. And, you know, Darcy, this is the kind of sandwich you could probably try making at home, too.
9: I think it's giving off, like, ambrosia salad vibes.
0: Yes.
9: And I know that I don't get ambrosia salad that often. And when it's usually at like a family reunion, and I usually, you know, you get your plate of food and I'm like, I save it for the last. So I know where David's coming from there. So I'm thinking it's kind of similar to that. And it's like, you know, I'm sure this would be, you know, maybe this takes us back to the weird food episode, but like that is like, yeah, I can see it. I can see
0: totally.
9: It. Why not?
0: And a note on ambrosia salad, also my favorite thing. I think the only thing that could make this whipped cream and sliced fruit sandwich better, put in a few mini marshmallows.
9: Yeah, there you go.
0: There you go. That's my take. We're going to take another call now from Dave. Dave was on the line from Red Deer. Hi, Dave. Are you there, Dave? I hear a little bit of static.
11: Oh, hi. I just turned the radio down in the vehicle.
0: Beautiful. Well, I know you want to hear yourself. I get it. Dave, tell us about your favorite sandwich.
11: Well, it's a little place in Red Deer called Rye's Bakehouse, and they have an all-day, they call it a BLT, but it's with an egg, and they have fresh greens on it, tomato, garlic aioli, and it's on a toasted focaccia bun, sourdough focaccia.
0: Ooh.
11: Absolutely delicious, and they serve it all day.
0: I love the addition of the egg. How is the egg cooked on that, Dave?
11: You can have it how you like it.
0: What's your preference?
11: Oh, I like mine runny.
0: Yeah. This is an all-day breakfast sandwich. Who's to say breakfast is only in the morning?
9: No, it's a thing all day. Why not eggs at any time? And I'm not sponsored by eggs or anything like that, but eggs at all times. And for me, this is like, I'm weighing the factor of like, is this as worth me finding like later on, like that I've got like dried egg yolk in my beard?
0: Yeah.
9: And it's usually definitely worth it at the time, but like the consequences later on of being like, what? Oh, yeah, that's right.
0: Minor.
9: Yeah, exactly. Minor. And then, like, on top of that, having, like, garlic aioli, and I'm certain that everything is made in-house. You can't have a bakehouse without, you know, they're making their focaccia every day. And it's just, like, this is the importance of ingredients and, like, doing things right. That's what's making this sandwich for sure. I'm just assuming, Dave, but I'm going to say that that's probably some of the factors in here.
0: And having that egg, like, you know, a runny egg and you smush that sandwich, it's like a built-in sauce.
9: Yeah. Oh, 100%. I used to like joke with, you know, not joke, but when we were working in a breakfast line at a fancy hotel here in downtown Calgary, you know, all of a sudden you got an egg on a plate, but the yolk is broken. I said, oh, you know that the guests actually paid for the privilege to break that themselves. So like that, you know, squeezing into that sandwich and not actually knowing where that yolk is going to go is that's kind of one of my like fears unlocked. And that's where I'm like, is it going to be on my beard or is it going to be running down the pinky finger side of your hand down your arm, and you know, how does it reach your elbow, and can you just like turn it around and like lick that off.
0: Or is it too far down?
9: Like, yeah. You know, it's not, napkins aren't built for egg yolk. Like, that's not.
0: Surprise. So, that's what the egg yolk says.
9: For sure.
0: Next, we have an email from Kevin who says, I would like your guest to talk about the importance of the bread and type of bread for sandwiches. If I have a favorite, it would be bacon, cheese, and tomato. Kevin, yes and yes. Bacon, cheese, tomato, beautiful. I've had that many a time. Bread type.
9: I mean, it's always preference, right? Like, I think, you know, or like Barry said it a while ago with that, the smoked salmon, and he said it was on multi-grain bread.
0: Yeah.
9: Like, you need something that's going to, like, pack a little bit of, like, I'll say like bread, I'll say like maltiness, like malty, you know, that sort of like toasted grains flavor into the bread to mix in. So it really like the type of bread does really need to like match the sandwich, like a ciabatta with all the holes in it. And that sort of is, it's like chewy on the outside. Like, but if you put like an egg salad into a ciabatta bun and you bite into it, that egg salad is going everywhere because your teeth aren't quite sharp enough to pierce the outside. So it has to have like something that's going to like, the filling has to like stand up to the type of bread that's in there as well. So it's like all these sort of things that you don't, well, maybe I don't think about, but I seem to recall sitting at my desk figuring out a banquet menu, how these sandwiches would like fit together and what it would be like. You know, you're at an office meeting and you're biting into this sandwich and now all of a sudden it's like on you, you know, that kind of thing.
0: Yeah. That's a consideration.
9: Oh, for sure. Or when I got out of high school, I worked at a place that I just came up to me now. I worked at a place called Super Sandwich Sensations. I just remember this right now. And I remember we had a standing order for like a machine shop of five sandwiches. And I always specifically made, because it was my choice what those five sandwiches were. And I always made a seafood salad on a croissant with like extra alfalfa. Because I just imagine like the guy that came in last from the machine shop that was getting like sandwiches for just like the comedy of the idea that he's coming in there to be like, oh, no more roast beef turkey or ham sandwich. There's this seafood style, this dainty croissant sandwich left over for me. I don't know what we're, but that.
0: You were punking him.
9: But yeah, it was kind of like, yeah, but those kind of considerations come into it, right? Like,
0: yeah.
9: How does that, you know, you don't want to have like a pumpernickel bread with like something dainty, like a seafood salad, or I don't say dainty, but like a, you know, something with like
0: more
9: a delicate, thank you, delicate flavors, you know, where it's not going to stand up to
0: your,
9: the type of
0: bread to overpower your filling.
9: Yeah, whereas you have something strong like a corned beef or pastrami, you know, you need that to kind of, you need the bread to kind of stand up.
0: Yeah.
9: Behind that too.
0: Again, this is when you, the science, when you do your infographics, put that on there. Kevin, I hope that helps answer your question about bread type. We are going to read another email now from JP, who says, shout out to Flavors of Montreal in Airdrie. Their smoked meat sandwich is done right. The meat steamed and sliced to order, piled high on rye bread, paired well with home-cut French fries or homemade split pea soup. A must try. Steamed meat.
9: Yes, and that's like to your traditional way for those Montreal smoked meat or pastrami or stuff like that. That is how, like, it's smoked, and then it's steamed to get that extra like it's tenderness in that, because those places are not like using a meat slicer to slice it. They're usually slicing with these razor sharp knives, like by hand.
0: Oh, hand slicing.
9: Oh my gosh. Yeah. You see places like the Carnegie Deli and stuff like that in New York. And they're just like slicing it like so fast and so thin. And you're just like, that is he's holding a 6 or an 8 inch razor blade in his hand while slicing that. And you're just like, it's it has to be steamed because that is exactly how it's done.
0: That's how it's done. Okay.
9: It sounds weird, but that's how it's done to get, because brisket's such a tough cut. Like, it does take that time to get there.
0: Okay. So Flavors of Montreal and Airdrie, sounds like they're doing it right. We're going to take another call now. This one is from Jody, who's on the line from Calgary. Hi, Jody.
12: Hey, how's it going?
0: Great. Thank you. Tell us about your favorite sandwich, Jody.
12: Well, I'm going to go back just kind of referencing the raspberry jam and cheese reactions at school.
0: Yeah.
12: When I was younger, my mom had this famous beet relish she would make. and it was kind of thinly shredded beets and saucy. And she'd pair that with not toasted. In hindsight, I think it would have been better toasted, but beet relish with tuna with plenty o mayo.
13: Oh.
12: Looked disgusting. I got a lot of grief about it, but I wouldn't trade them. It was really delicious.
13: I get that, Jody. I put pickles in my tuna salad sandwich, so I'm on board with your beet relish. Yeah.
12: Mm-hmm. Mm-hmm. But I'd say currently my go-to if I want to have a really good sandwich consistently is at Sidewalk Citizen at the Simmons Building downtown in the East Village in Calgary. I can't even name a favorite because every time I have their meat sandwich, it's amazing. The quality of meat, the different flavor combinations they put on there. It's on their sourdough that they're famous for. And you just can't go wrong with the Sidewalk Citizen sandwich, in my opinion.
13: Yeah, so it's all about the quality of the product being used, what it sounds like, Jody.
12: Mm-hmm. And the interesting flavor combinations. Yeah, it always works.
13: You should suggest the tuna and mayo with beet relish to them, Jody. Why not? I'd eat it. Okay. I'd eat it. I'm just saying. It's a flyer. Thank you, Jody, for that. Sidewalk Citizen, always a great sandwich.
9: Yeah.
13: Their bread is outstanding.
9: And I want to talk about that beet relish.
13: Yes.
9: Like that, I can't imagine what, like, that the color of the sandwich
13: that's what I was
9: in
13: thinking.
9: The lunchroom in junior high with, and then also with tuna too, because mm-hmm. it's just like, but yeah, you could totally see it. Like the, you know, it's relish. It's got that pickle, sweet pickle kind of flavor in there with the strength of a tuna. Like, come on. Sounds fantastic.
13: I think it's a no-brainer.
9: I'm already like trying to, I already wrote down like beet relish, try and find a recipe, see what, how I can make my own beet relish to try it.
13: A nice pink sandwich.
9: Yes, right?
13: Fancy.
9: Yeah.
13: A fancy sandwich. Okay. An email from Jim with a take. Peanut butter and raw onion. The onion cuts through the peanut butter. The peanut butter tones down the onion. I have never heard of peanut butter and onion, Darcy.
9: No, we talked about peanut butter and pickle, and I tried. Yeah. I went out of my way and tried it because I'd never tried it before when we did that episode early in the summer. And I'm down with that. And I would try this too, Jim. Like, to be honest, I would try it because why not? Because I love peanut butter.
13: Yeah.
9: So, like, that's, yeah, why not? Like, try it nice and thinly sliced.
13: I was going to say maybe a nice thinly sliced.
9: Yes, yeah,
13: onion.
9: I can see it being thinly sliced.
13: Yeah.
9: Yeah. What is it, crunchy or soft, smooth peanut butter? Like, that's...
13: I would go with the smooth if you're having an onion in there with the crunch. Are you going to lose the crunch of the onion if you use crunchy peanut butter?
9: I don't think so.
13: Oh, okay.
9: I don't think so. I like crunchy peanut butter myself.
13: Yeah. But
9: I'm also down with the dark roasted peanut butter too now. Yeah, like dark roasted, extra roasted peanut butter. So it's a little bit stronger in flavor. And we have natural. I like the sweetness.
13: I like a little bit of sugar in it, but
9: you can get dark roasted peanut butter.
13: Huh.
9: And whipped peanut butter too. You can get whipped. I don't understand. We do a whole episode on peanut butter.
13: Coming up next month.
9: Yeah.
13: An email now from Braden. Oh boy. Okay. I'm going to try and pronounce this. It's a Portuguese specialty. The Francesina, I don't know. It's a Portuguese specialty. I know I've said it incorrectly, Braden. Thick white bread, multiple meats, wrapped in cheese, covered with a special sauce, topped with a fried egg.
9: Yeah.
13: Are you kidding me? White bread, meat, wrapped in cheese, covered in sauce, topped with an egg.
9: Yeah. Well, I mean, that's, you'd be getting specifically made meats that were like, you know, Portuguese, and then and then a fried egg just on top of it.
13: Oh,
9: why not?
13: I've got a picture up here. I don't know if I can. Look at that. It's like smothered in goodness. Oh, okay. Yeah, that looks like the best sandwich. Oh, yeah. It means French girl or little French woman. The Francina. Maybe, I just turned off my monitor. Oh, well, that's going to be a problem since I have all the... Oh, there we go. Monitor's back on. I was going to say I have all my emails up here. Okay, Braden, great suggestion. Here's a call from Mike. Mike called in. He couldn't stay on the line. His suggestion, ham and jam and salmon rolls off the tongue. Ham and jam and salmon.
9: Well, I mean, I said to Jim earlier that I'd have no problem with the PB and Jane onion. And yeah. I don't want to ever like yuck someone's yum, but yeah. Ham and jam and salmon.
13: It feels tough.
9: It feels like it might be a stretch for me, Mike. And then I don't want to like, but
13: it does sound good.
9: Yeah.
13: It does like to say.
9: Yes.
13: Ham and jam and salmon. Oh, maybe it was contributed. If you did contribute this just for the name, Mike, top marks, ham and jam and salmon. And if you try it and it's good, let us know. Okay. Yeah. Here, this is a popular one. This is an email from Jackie, who says, after 12 years in Tampa, Florida, one cannot help but fall in love with the Cuban sandwich Cubano. It originated for the cigar factory workers late in the late 19th century.
9: Yeah. And this
13: come
9: is...
13: Come on. This is like the sandwich of sandwiches.
9: This is if anyone has seen the movie Chef with Jon Favreau, and this is the sandwich that they focused on in that movie and that food truck kind of thing.
13: Yeah.
9: They were a little bit loose with like health and health regulations, moving from city to city, not having licenses. But that's what I always took it, you know, the weird thing you take out of a movie. But like that was the sandwich and it was one of those things you just doing it. This is the one thing and we're doing this one thing the right way. And like, yeah. And that's where you get your popularity.
13: And it's got like special bread, like this is a very specially made bread for this sandwich, and it's got like pork shoulder.
9: It's pork shoulder and ham and pickles.
13: Yeah.
9: And then some kind of cheese.
13: Yeah, some kind of cheese. Yes. Yeah. I've made it, but.
9: Well, I mean, you can make it. Like I've made
13: like you made it well enough, I would say.
9: The Nick's roast pork. I did that a couple years ago for a Super Bowl party. And I was like super excited after halftime. And then I watched the Eagles proceed to lose that Super Bowl. And then I wasn't as happy. But like you try and make it. And it was great at the time. But like it doesn't come close to the original. It's like it's like going somewhere and getting a cheesesteak here. And you're like, that is not even close.
13: Yeah. Yeah.
9: Like it doesn't even. Yeah.
13: But if you've never tried like the original, fine.
9: That's exactly it.
13: Okay, another email from Susan, who says, I spent a lot of time sailing through Cuba and ended up living in Fort Lauderdale, Florida for a few years. The best sandwich is a properly made Cuban sandwich with the right ingredients. Found a little open-air five-stool restaurant off a side street, and I was the only female English-speaking non-Cuban who ever came for lunch. Felt like Cuba. I still crave it. My mom's favorite was a Reuben sandwich, and I have that once a year on the day she passed. So another nod to the Cuban sandwich. And then we have a Reuben entering the chat.
9: And that's when you see a local's place and you're the non-local, like you found a gem.
13: That's a good place.
9: Yes, 100%.
13: Yes,
9: 100%.
13: That's a very good place. Matt, I feel like we could actually talk about sandwiches all day.
9: 100%.
13: Yeah.
9: This would be a longer form.
13: Yes.
9: Conversation. Yes. For sure.
13: Absolutely. Well, I have loved talking to you today about the sandwiches. Darcy, thank you so much.
9: Thanks. We've been great. Great to be here.
13: Darcy Welsh, a chef instructor with Blue Flame Kitchen. And earlier we heard from Jacob Dubay, a community editor with The Globe and Mail. So thank you to our guests, saying thank you for all of your calls and emails today. Sorry, I couldn't get to everyone. I do have one more. Is it a call? I don't know if it's a call. It's a studio guest here to tell us about his favorite sandwich. Well, I guess less of a guest and more of the new host of Alberta at Noon, Andrew Brown.
14: Hey, Jenny.
13: Hi, Andrew.
14: How are you?
13: I'm great. How are you?
14: I'm starving.
13: Yeah. You've been sitting here listening to sandwich talk.
14: Hearing about sandwiches. I've been sitting in the studio the whole time watching you because you've been doing such a great job hosting the show
13: over
14: the last several weeks or months or however long you've been doing it. And I'm just, you know, all I want right now is a sandwich.
13: What kind of sandwich?
14: And then we'll focus on the show tomorrow. Truth is, my favorite sandwich is usually the sandwich I am eating or I just ate. And Darcy brought these phenomenal BLTs in.
13: They're really superior.
14: Those garden tomatoes you threw on there, Darcy?
9: That's
14: unbelievable.
9: I mean, that's what inspired that one. I mean, I'm never obviously going to say that I created the BLT sandwich, but it's just, you're like, oh, tomatoes, we got some. These are going to go well together.

0: terrible lettuce.
1: Yeah, that's not. No.
0: You never hear that.
1: No.
0: No.
2: That's going to be a mediocre sandwich.
0: That's right. No. That's right.
2: Only good sandwiches for you. Now, Andrew, longtime listeners of Alberta at Noon will have heard your voice before.
0: Yeah, I've been doing the morning show in London, Ontario the last few years. But if you have been listening to the show in the Judy Aldis era,
2: yeah.
0: I was the fill-in guy around here for a while. Listeners in Calgary will know me from a bunch of other shows as well. But I'm looking forward to getting going. My first show here is tomorrow.
2: Tomorrow.
0: And I'm very excited about it. We've got a good one tomorrow, too.
2: Okay, what are you talking about tomorrow?
0: We're going to be talking about public health care and private health care and how some doctors in the province will soon be allowed to practice both, work in both systems. One of Alberta's health ministers, Adriana LaGrange, will be with me tomorrow to talk about that, to defend that plan. And then we'll have a doctor and a researcher here in the studio for the full hour to take your calls. So I look forward to it.
2: That's good. Getting you in off the top with a nice, big, juicy one.
0: Yeah.
1: I mean, it's like a very meaty sandwich. Tomorrow's episode, for sure.
0: I'd rather be talking about sandwiches, but sometimes you have to eat your vegetables before you get your sandwich.
2: That's right. And to be fair, I did pitch the sandwich show for you to do.
0: Did you?
2: I did.
0: Oh, that's nice of you.
2: I did, but you did a sandwich show a couple of years ago.
0: That's right. On this show, I think.
2: On this show,
0: I think the question was, is a hot dog a sandwich,
2: yeah.
0: If I remember right? And I believe firmly that it is.
2: You believe a hot dog is a sandwich.
0: That's right.
2: You are real.
1: I'm
2: contrarian.
1: With you. It's in a bun. It's got fillings. Why not?
0: Darcy's the expert.
1: You could play a game of cards exactly how the Earl of Sandwich, the fourth Earl of Sandwich, had intended it.
2: So
0: thank you for saying that.
2: A hot dog is a sandwich. An open face sandwich.
1: Well, it's in the name, isn't it?
2: Sure, but okay, open face, hot dog. What about a wrap?
1: Well, I thought wraps were going to fade, but like give me a shawarma for sure.
2: That's a sandwich?
1: Oh, yeah. Why not? Yeah, okay. It's filling. There's bread on the outside.
0: Sounds like we have another show here.
2: What about a lettuce wrap?
1: I
2: could go on.
1: My goodness.
2: I could go on. All right. Well, very exciting, Andrew. I am so excited to hear you on Alberta Airwaves again.
0: And I so enjoyed listening to you.
2: Thank you very much. So, Andrew Brown, your new host of Alberta at Noon, on the show tomorrow. In the meantime, I'm Jenny Howe, and thank you for hanging out with me all summer.
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7: Newfoundland and Labrador is famous for its friendly people, its gorgeous landscapes and coastlines, and its proud military history. But where in this narrative is the Indigenous story? Newfoundland and Labrador, unmapped.
8: This is CBC News. It is partly cloudy and 21 degrees in Edmonton, mostly cloudy and 21 degrees in Calgary. Good afternoon from Calgary. I'm Kenny Mason. Elections Alberta will start sending out special ballots today ahead of the fall referendum. The ballots will allow people to skip the polling stations and vote in all 10 questions by mail. One of the questions is whether Alberta should stay in Canada or hold a second binding vote to leave Confederation. Jennifer Moskowski is Director of Elections Operations. She says as of this morning, they've had 230,000 requests for special ballots.
9: If we have continued to see an uptake of special ballots and those are submitted and returned back to us, we could see, you know, fewer people at a voting place. Hard to speculate at this point in time, but it could result in possibly a shorter line.

0: Musgoski says if there are any eligible voter can request for a special ballot without providing a reason, the last day to make the request for the referendum is on October 9th. Amid the Trump trade war, Unifor has begun contract negotiations with one of Detroit's big three automakers. Stellantis has more than 9,000 workers across Canada, and a key priority of the union is restarting the idled assembly plant in Brampton, Ontario. Roughly 2,200 members are on an indefinite layoff. Unifor National President Lena Payne says the strike action is possible if Stellantis falls short of commitments to workers.
1: We're going to work really hard for 2 weeks until we get to September 11th. Then if we're unable to reach an agreement at that time, we'll bring all of our teams together and we'll decide next steps then.
0: Unifor is also focused on securing production at facilities in Windsor, Ontario, and the Toronto suburb of Etobicoke. The union's already ratified deals with Ford and General Motors. The number of deaths from last week's flash flood along the border of Tibet and Nepal is now more than 1,000, with more than 4,500 others still missing. CBC's Anna Cunningham has more.
2: This is treacherous and remote terrain. Nepalese hydropower sites are where hundreds are feared trapped in mud-filled tunnels, some deep underground. This local resident says the waters came gushing from above and entered the tunnel with great force. A network of hydropower tunnels are in two of the hardest hit districts. Canada's Foreign Affairs Minister Anita Anand in a statement has confirmed that 10 officials from Ottawa are now on the ground in Nepal to assist Canadians. 30 remain missing. As Nepalese rescuers build temporary bridges to reach remote areas, Nepal's Prime Minister Birendra Shah says some 11,000 people have been rescued. Officials say in Nepal and Tibet, the number killed has passed 1,000. Authorities reportedly burying hundreds of unidentified victims as morgues are overwhelmed. Anna Cunningham, CBC News, London.
0: Former British Prime Minister Keir Starmer says he's stepping down as a member of Parliament. Starmer tells a local newspaper that he wants to focus more on international affairs. He represented his constituency in London for 11 years. This move will now trigger a by-election in that seat. Starmer resigned as British Prime Minister earlier this summer. And Parks Foundation Calgary is trying to find out ways to prevent more commemorative plaques from being stolen. The organization oversees roughly 1,600 benches and picnic tables with plaques on them for donors. Director of Philanthropy Lindsay Paul says the thefts are happening in more commonly non-residential areas like public parks. She says they've started changing the material of the plaques from bronze to aluminum.
3: Bronze has a higher dollar value in terms of the metal, and so aluminum is an attempt to actually mitigate some of that theft. So we are in the process of changing those over with new dedications. With older dedications, bronze remains in place. And then if something happens or they are renewed, then we're changing over to aluminum.
0: Ball says they've also installed anti-theft hardware, but thieves have found ways to work around that. In the forecast for Calgary, a mix of sun and cloud today with a high of 26 degrees. Clear tonight, but increasing cloudiness after midnight, a low of 12 overnight. A mix of sun and cloud tomorrow, high of 24 degrees. Thursday, a mix of sun and cloud and a high of 22. In Edmonton, mainly sunny today, a high of 27. Clear overnight with a low of 15. Tomorrow, sunny, becoming a mix of sun and cloud in the morning, a high of 25. Thursday, a mix of sun and cloud with a chance of showers and a high of 20. In Grand Prairie, a mix of sun and cloud with a chance of showers this afternoon and a risk of a thunderstorm, a high of 24. Partly cloudy tonight with a chance of showers, risk of a thunderstorm, a low of 12 overnight. Clearing in the morning tomorrow, a high of 24. Thursday, showers, a high of 16. In Lethbridge, a mix of sun and cloud becoming sunny this afternoon with a high of 28. Clear overnight with a low of 8 degrees. Sunny with increasing cloudiness early in the afternoon, then showers and a risk of a thunderstorm tomorrow, high of 26 degrees. And on Thursday, sunny in a high of 22. 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
4: Hi, everybody. Your favorite cousin is here to share some celebratory news. Earlier this summer, we attended the Indigenous Media Awards in Portland, Oregon. The awards are presented every year by the Indigenous Journalists Association, which serves and empowers Indigenous journalists across North America. And this year, Unreserved brought home 4 awards. And one of them is for a show we did last year out of St. John's, Newfoundland. We hope you enjoyed this encore presentation of a very special Unreserved.
5: I wanted to begin with your tour. I've never given a tour. This is my first one with this piece right here. It's called The Earth Our Mother by Billy Gauthier.
4: Carved from a fin whale skull, the Earth Our Mother tells many stories. At almost 5 feet tall and 7 feet wide, she is a powerful presence here. Enoch carver Billy Gauthier says the carving acts as a megaphone, telling those who will listen that we need to protect Mother Earth from climate change.
6: It's quite substantial and overwhelming, I think, in a really positive way.
4: We are visiting The Rooms, a cultural space in St. John's that sits like a crown on the horizon. It houses Newfoundland and Labrador's most extensive collection of art, artifacts, and archives. Our first-time guide is Sharon Harvey, who did a great job showing us around. Sharon is Enoch from Nain and joined The Rooms 2 years ago to connect the museum with Indigenous communities.
6: I think it's important for Indigenous people when they come in this space to see representation, to see someone from their community celebrated and having their art, their work, their craft showcased in an institution like this.
4: As we explore this space, we learn a lot about the East Coast and its history. One of the pages in that history is the story of Damasduit and her Beothuk family. What makes her tragic story stand out is the fact that Damasduit's remains are kept here. She lies in a vault beneath The Rooms, some say for safekeeping. As we learned more about the history of St. John's, we could not stop thinking about her. Who was Damasduit? Where was she taken? And why has she not yet been laid to rest? Tantse Anine Bouju, hello and welcome. This is Unreserved. I'm Rosanna Deerchild. St. John's is the capital of Newfoundland and Labrador and its largest city. If you go there, you might visit historical landmarks like Signal Hill, snap some pics of its quirky jelly bean-colored row houses, or take part in a screech-in. Mi'kmaq artist Nelson White paints his people here, in modern settings, wearing modern clothing, and living their modern lives. And while it can be hard to see, Nelson will tell you there's a beautiful Indigenous presence thriving here, too.
7: All too often, Indigenous people are reduced to stereotypes. You're only Indigenous if you're in full regalia and powwow weekends, or you're this archaeological study that are a people of the past. The Indigenous people I know are cool, interesting, funky people, and I want to show those people to the world.
4: And Mi'kmaq playwright Leah Dawn Helena tells the true story of St. John's through her work, but it was the story of a Beothuk woman named Damasduit that changed her understanding of this place and of herself.
8: You begin to feel that just existing as an Indigenous person has become an act of resistance. It becomes a political act just to still be here.
4: Today, as part of our occasional series, Unmapped, we visit St. John's, Newfoundland and Labrador, the ancestral lands of Beothuk, Innu, Inuit, and Mi'kmaq. We take a closer look at that history through the eyes of a woman named Damasduit.
8: She is one of the most famous Beothuk women, one of the few that we know the names of, who has a lot of legacy left in Newfoundland specifically regarding her life.
4: Born over 200 years ago, Damasduit lived with her family on the shores of present-day Beothuk Lake, about 500 kilometers inland from St. John's. By the 1800s, the Beothuk were navigating the waves of settlers arriving on their lands. Damasduit's home was along one of the main migration routes of the Beothuk. It's here that fisherman and furrier John Peyton, celebrated as a Beothuk killer, led a brutal attack on her village. It would be the last time Damasduit would see her home.
8: She was taken away from her home and her infant child violently by colonists, and she was taken in life to St. John's and lived here in the capital where I am for a little while. She died of tuberculosis, and she was returned by boat to her people in central Newfoundland. After her interment with her husband and her child, somebody returned to the site, took their skulls, and sent those skulls to be researched.
4: There's much more to the Mastowitz story, and Leah Dawn Helena is here to help tell it. Leah Dawn is a playwright, but considering how much research she did for her play, Stolen Sisters, she might as well call herself an historian, too. That play, now a book, tells us three stories about three Beothuk women living in three historical times. Leah Dawn, welcome to Unreserved.
8: Thank you.
4: Can you speak to what is known, or I guess rather debated, about the disappearance of the Beothuk people?
8: The way I learned about it when we were younger is that the white settlers tried. They really tried to make contact and tried to have good relations with these people who just wouldn't see reason and who were doomed from the start. And who ended up passing into obscurity and the culture and the people being lost simply because they couldn't keep up with the world that was being built around them. And it's such an ingenuous way to talk about a cultural genocide of a people.
4: And what you're saying here is that it was a cultural genocide and that was the main reason for their community's collapse?
8: Absolutely. There were things enacted against Indigenous people that were codified, that were put into law, that were legal and encouraged in terms of how to interact with Indigenous people, especially in the 1700s and 1800s. And we don't talk about how it wasn't illegal to enact violence against an Indigenous person before, say, 1900, and that a lot of settlers got away with murder. So when we're talking at the actual history of what happened in terms of what is recorded by white Western historians and things like the Pullings Liverpool manuscripts, which is a series of letters between the governors and authorities in Newfoundland that describe what happens in the communities, they have a lot of information about the interactions between settlers and the Indigenous people. And even though it's kind of brushed over, you can definitely see the violence that was there, even when they're not describing it as such. So when you look at what's actually there in the written record, that's just not presented to us as younger people, as children learning about the Beothuk. And then you hear the mythology around settler-Beothuk relations. It becomes really clear that there's an agenda to, whether it's conscious or unconscious, to soften the blow of what happened to these people. So I have always referred to it as a cultural genocide.
4: What I learned about the Beothuk in school, or well, not really in school, but what I heard growing up was that they were killed by other Indigenous people in wars or land disputes, and settlers had nothing to do with it. They were just innocent bystanders. And the ones who weren't killed by other Indigenous people just died off from disease.
8: The first part of that is what has been called the mercenary myth. And as a Mi'kmaq person, I'm very familiar because it's a myth about my own people. From the research I've done, it looks like that myth comes from a fictional book, a novel from the 1800s called Toronto, the last chief of the Beothuk, or something along those lines. I can't remember the actual name of it. But there was a storyline within this book that the Mi'kmaq were brought over from Nova Scotia to Newfoundland by French settlers to do battle with the Beothuk. And that obvious falsity has made it into the historical record as something that was true, which, according to the oral histories I know, yes, there were some disputes between the Beothuk and the Mi'kmaq, who were already in Newfoundland at the time of European settlement, but no more than between, say, the Scottish and the Irish, or any other group of people that live next to each other where land disputes come up. So while that was there, the idea of the mercenary myth even though it has been debunked, is really hard to get out of the public consciousness. And it's hurtful. It's really hard to, as a young person in middle school who's at times actively hiding their indigeneity in order to escape stigma in this province, hear about that myth and basically be told, you come from a long line of murderers. And it's something I've kind of always rallied against. And now the second part of that, that the Beothuk just laid down and died quietly with a whimper, is counteracted by this oral history, not just with the Mi'kmaq, but also with Indigenous communities on the mainland, the Innu, the Inuit, the Haudenosaunee, even the Indigenous people in Greenland, reporting that there were Beothuk people who came and lived among those communities when their home was threatened, when they couldn't essentially survive there anymore. It's a very common refugee story that happens across history and across cultures. And I think it's kind of silly, if I'm being honest, to assume that the Beothuk were the one exception to this, that they were the one group of people who didn't seek out other places to live when their home was being threatened.
4: Thank you for educating me, because I always thought it was just weird.
8: It's extremely weird if you actually sit down and think about it, right?
4: What is the historical significance of Red Indian Lake, which is now renamed Beothuk Lake, in the context of that history?
8: Beothuk Lake would have been one of the main campsites of the Beothuk people. Part of the significance of the lake and why it was called Red Pond in the first place would have been the ochre that exists in the mineral deposits there, which was used either on its own or through some of the plant life that grew there and took on the red quality of the ochre. This was what the Beothuk used to paint themselves red, to show their community belonging. And it's thought that interactions early on with the Beothuk, being essentially red from head to toe, is what led to the characterization of all North American Indigenous people being referred to as red. So historically, it's a extremely significant spot, not just to the Beothuk, but to the history of Indigenous people in North America.
4: You're listening to Unreserved on CBC Radio 1, Sirius XM, U.S. Public Radio, and Native Voice 1. I'm Rosanna Deerchild. My guest today is Mi'kmaq writer Leah Dawn Helena. Her research into Beothuk women is helping us understand the history of this place. One woman in particular is challenging how we might think about Newfoundland and Labrador history with some of its original inhabitants. Her name is Demasduit.
8: During Demasduit's time, the main group of colonizers that we speak about historically would have been related to or in the employ of John Peyton. His cruelty was actually notable enough, even in his time, that there was a petition to have him removed from Newfoundland by other settlers and other men of means in the province. And he was ejected for a number of years, about 10, 15 years, from the province before he returned with his family.
4: What do we know about Demasduit's interactions with those settlers in the area?
8: It's hard to say what the actual interactions were like, because we only have the settler point of view in the written records, in the historical records. So they will describe it as mostly positive, or they will describe her as being unpleasant at times, but a mostly positive experience on both their parts. Whereas the oral histories of other Indigenous people and contact with settlers is much more nuanced, often more negative than it's portrayed in historical texts from the white Western perspective.
4: Can you paint me a picture of what a typical day might look like in Demasduit's camp, village, or community?
8: There was some nomadic tendencies to the Beothuk moving to different hunting and fishing grounds for different seasons, but they tended to mostly be in existence around what's now called Beothuk Lake, and there would be hunting or fishing, there would be preparation of food, there would be ceremony at times in terms of the red ochre ceremonies that they would take part in once a year to show their relationship to their tribe and to their people.
4: And how would they have welcomed the newcomers? Would they have greeted them with open hearts, or would they have been more of a closed community?
8: There are some oral histories that talk about a meeting on the East Coast between what's assumed to be a group of Beothuk people and a ship of white settlers, and that there were some agreements made that they would return in a year to the same spot to do trade with each other. And it would have been very early in Indigenous European relations. But the history that's passed down tells us that another group of people showed up on the side of the settlers who enacted a lot of violence against the group of Indigenous people who showed up, and that the trust was broken at that point. So any relations that could have been positive for the Beothuk just were kind of ruined in that moment by a group of settlers who wanted nothing to do with the Indigenous population. So it wasn't a good relationship that they had, and it was more of a policy of isolation that the Beothuk had as compared to, say, the Mi'kmaq, who were known to interact a little more freely with English and especially French settlers.
4: This is Unreserved on CBC Radio 1, Sirius XM, U.S. Public Radio, and Native Voice 1. I'm Rosanna Deerchild. We'll return to my conversation with Leah Don Helena, Mi'kmaq playwright from Bay St. George, Newfoundland and Labrador. We carry Damastuit's story with us as we head up to one of the most visited places in St. John's, Signal Hill. That was a big climb. I'm standing pretty much on the edge of the rock, looking out over the ocean. It's foggy, so I can't quite see England from here, but it's out there somewhere. Thousands of tourists trek up this hill to enjoy the trails, the view, or learn its rich history. Parks Canada runs the exhibit space at the Visitor Center on Signal Hill. And that's where we met up with Pascal Gourdon.
9: So when we walk into our exhibit space here, it's really meant to emulate what it would be like to be welcomed into St. John's as you're walking through the Narrows, greeted with the rock face and the water ahead of you as we start to explore why Signal Hill would have been so important over the course of the years and through history.
4: Pascal Gourdon is acting manager of visitor experience and national historic sites.
9: And so with Signal Hill's placement, it led to a significant history both in the military defense of St. John's and of the region, but also in terms of our communications history and how people communicated, both for military communication, civilian communication, and even in later periods, transatlantic communication on that worldwide scale.
4: I want to try this thing. That's cool.
9: Now, the first transatlantic signal that was ever received here at Signal Hill in 1901, so almost 125 years ago, was the letter S. So that is dot, dot, dot. And you can see it right here on this panel.
4: That would just be...
9: You got it. Signal Hill was originally designated as a National Historic Site in 1951 because of its important military history and communications history. But on a much broader scale, it's also a really important focal point in the community and really tells a larger scale story in terms of the provincial history and even the history in the world.
4: Yeah, because this was the first place that that y'all arrived on our shores, right?
9: It is certainly one of the landmark locations in the quote-unquote voyage of discovery for John Cabot, yes.
4: For those of us who might not remember our history, please remind us who that is.
9: So John Cabot, and I will say we don't focus too much on that history here at Signal Hill, so abridged version. He's best known for his voyage of discovery, where he came to North America and specifically to Newfoundland. And essentially that was the start of a very long period of settlement and colonialization.
4: And when would that have been?
9: 1497 is when he initially arrived in Newfoundland.
4: And why was he and his crew here? What brought them to our shores?
9: Certainly resources and the cod fishery. And that was ended up being a part of the really storied history of St. John's and the area, was as different nations vied for the resources that were here. And not just the resources themselves, but being able to process those resources. Because, of course, the cod had to be salted or dried before it could then be shipped elsewhere. And so these shores were very important in that process. And so there was a lot of contention about who owned or who controlled these shores and this land.
4: And what did that, you know, that dispute and that, you know, desire to have those resources, what effect did that have on the Indigenous people here?
9: That's a really good question, and I will be the first person to tell you that I am not an expert in that history. Now, I can tell you what we acknowledge here at Signal Hill today is that within Signal Hill and the history that we talk about very specifically here, we certainly know that there were Indigenous people in the area. There's absolutely no question about that. However, on Signal Hill, there's no oral history evidence or archaeological evidence that there were long-term settlements or occupations, Indigenous occupations here. But I'm talking about this very small area on Signal Hill. So, of course, we are one part here at Signal Hill of a much larger, broader story. And again, I'm just not an expert in that history. And so I don't want to speak out of turn or say anything that's untrue or, you know, that I'm not sure about.
4: No, fair enough. Totally get it. Is there a desire at all to sort of include any Indigenous history here at Signal Hill?
9: Oh, I think, well, I'll speak more broadly for a moment, and then I'll bring it back to Signal Hill. So one of the things that's really important in general for Parks Canada, and part of our mandate, is to protect, preserve, present. Those are our three Ps. And the present part is really, really key, because it means how can we effectively communicate stories to Canadians to allow them to enjoy the places that are so significant to Canada and to the people who live here. So it's always really important for Parks Canada to be able to present diverse stories and broad stories and accurate stories, and to bring to light stories that perhaps haven't necessarily been touched on in the way that they should have before. One of the things that we also keep in mind is the jurisdiction of our sites, right? So we talk about Signal Hill. And so while there's of course this acknowledgement that there would have been Indigenous people in the area and that these are part of the broader stories, our current designation is for that, military history, the defense of Signal Hill and the Narrows, and of course the communications history. But just because that's what our official designation says, it doesn't mean that we don't share other stories. And again, to situate everything in that broader context.
4: Well, Pascal, thank you so much for spending time with me. I may be back later to fire your cannon.
9: Absolutely. We'll get you signed up. That sounds lovely. We'll have you anytime.
4: Pascal Gourdon is Acting Manager of Visitor Experience and National Historic Sites. We'll be back in a few minutes with more from Unmapped St. John's.
0: This is a CBC News update. It is partly cloudy and 23 degrees in Edmonton, mostly cloudy and 22 degrees in Calgary. Good afternoon from Calgary. I'm Kenny Mason. The Correctional Service of Canada says staff at the Drumheller Institution seized methamphetamine and other unauthorized items worth more than $143,000. The agency says the contraband turned up in two searches at the medium security prison, one on August 19th, the other one Wednesday. Along with the drugs, the items seized also included cigarettes, nicotine patches, cell phones, chargers, SIM cards, and SD cards. Police were notified of the fines, and the institution has since launched an investigation. A historian in Canmore is reminding Albertans about when an iconic mountain was renamed for geopolitical reasons. Bob Sanford's reminder comes as Google Maps officially relabels Lake Ontario as Lake America only for U.S. users. He says in 1946, Banff's Castle Mountain was renamed Mount Eisenhower. Prime Minister William Lyon Mackenzie King made that change to honor Dwight D. Eisenhower, who became the 34th U.S. president after leading Allied forces during the Second World War. That change lasted just over three decades.
10: And the locals here felt that the mountain, it's easy to imagine it to be a very castle. And the compromise in 1979 was the mountain was renamed Castle Mountain, and the main spire was named Eisenhower Tower, which I thought was a good compromise.
0: Sanford says naming is not neutral. It can and has been used as an act of intimidation. In the forecast, a mix of sun and cloud in Calgary. High.
4: Welcome back to Unreserved. This episode is the latest of Unmapped, an occasional series that looks at popular travel destinations through an Indigenous lens. Today, we're in St. John's, Newfoundland and Labrador. French playwright and novelist Alexandre Dumas said that in the early 1800s, the fish was so abundant that you could, quote, walk across the Atlantic on the backs of cod. Well, that's an exaggeration. It speaks to the rich resources at the time. And with it, more and more explorers arrived. Earlier in the show, Leah Dawn Helena told us how the Beatha greeted ships full of men wanting those resources. And whatever early positive interactions there might have been, it did not last. The Beatha culture was wiped out completely. Leah Dawn Helena shares the story of what happened to Damaszduit at Red Indian Lake in 1819 at the hands of John Peyton's men.
8: The Beothuk, the group she was with, they were at their winter camp near Red Pond. It's described that they were herded like caribou. They were threatened at gunpoint. Their homes were set on fire. Their food was stolen. Their furs and their clothing and what little possessions they had would have been stolen. And Damaszduit happened to be the person who was chosen to be captured. And she apparently didn't go willingly. She fought back. She tried to show them that she was a nursing mother by exposing her breasts. And that wasn't taken into consideration. They took her anyway. They left her son behind. And Nunasabisat and another man went after her and were tragically killed. And they were left where they fell in the snow. And Damaszduit's family didn't see her again until she was left at the side of the Exploits River after she had already died.
4: That's a hard story to take in, even though so much time has passed.
8: It is. It's pretty horrific the ways people treated other people in a lot of these cases.
4: And this is history that we don't even know as a country yet.
8: It's certainly not described in as much detail as it probably should be in order for it not to happen again.
4: How does this couple's story, you know, and this family's story add to the broader narrative of loss, resistance, and colonial violence in this country?
8: I think it's really exemplary of a universal Indigenous experience of colonialism, not just national, not just provincial. I think it's a story that repeats over and over again with just as much tragedy, just as much loss, just as much violence. And when you hear these stories, specifically the tragedy of them, you begin to feel that just existing as an Indigenous person has become an act of resistance. It becomes a political act just to still be here as we are, even after generations of violence have been enacted upon us, even after concerted efforts have been made to try and take away our culture, our identities, our lives. So, right or wrong, living as an Indigenous person becomes political in and of itself.
4: Leah Dawn is a Mi'kmaq author and playwright. You're listening to Unreserved on CBC Radio 1, Sirius XM, U.S. Public Radio, and Native Voice 1. I'm Rosanna Deerchild. Today we're exploring St. John's, Newfoundland and Labrador, the ancestral lands of the Beothuk, Innu, Inuit and Mi'kmaq. It's part of our occasional series Unmapped, where we look at popular travel destinations through an Indigenous lens. With some difficult history to unpack here, we reached out to a longtime St. John's resident for help. We asked him where he felt most at home in this city, and he brought us here to Bowering Park. Nelson White is a celebrated Mi'kmaq artist from Flat Bay, Newfoundland. For over two decades, he's called St. John's home. But even after 20 years in the province's capital, Nelson still searches for the cultural connection and Indigenous visibility that remains just out of reach. In a city rich with history, Nelson White continues to carve space for Indigenous voices through his art, identity, and resilience. Nelson, welcome to Unreserved.
7: Thank you for having me.
4: Or maybe you should be welcoming me to this park that we're in. Tell me a little bit about where we are.
7: We are in Bowering Park, which is sort of in the center of St. John's. It's an old park built in, I think, the early 1900s by shipping magnates. So it's a colonial setting as you can get in a very English-Irish city.
4: And why do you like coming here?
7: I like coming here because it's a bit of greenery in a city. There are walking trails which span off the park. There were railway tracks back in the day, and they pulled up railway tracks, and the railway tracks have become trails. So the trails can take you a little further out of the city. And I used to come here all the time with my dog. I loved walking here with my dog. Mm-hmm. So it's just a comfortable place where I used to come almost daily.
4: Lovely, lovely. And even though this is, you know, as you said, a colonial place, a little colonial park, how do you find connections to your Mi'kmaq heritage here in St. John's?
7: You find connections, you build community. First Light, which is the Native Friendship Center, has done a really good job of building community. They've done a really good job of bringing people together and creating spaces for people to work together. So it's a lovely place, and it's lovely to meet other people. So you kind of find your community through... The one thing about an urban native in St. John's is we're all from somewhere. We're not from St. John's. So we all have that connection. So I can have a conversation with someone from Labrador that has more similarities to my community than someone from St. John's. So we find each other because of our similarities. None of us are from here.
4: Yeah. And in finding those, you know, little pieces of culture from all over Newfoundland and Labrador, how would you describe the community here?
7: The community here is great. It's very welcoming. The community, I think, is because of the fact that we're all transplants, that we're open to each other. We're very, everyone has come from somewhere, so everyone has had that movement. So we're all aware that whether you've only been in the city for like 2 months or been in the city for 20 years, you still have to learn to navigate the city and navigate what works best for you. Yeah. So yeah, we're all from somewhere.
4: I feel like even just being here for the, you know, past few days that we've been here, that the Indigenous people here really all know each other.
7: Yeah, because it's because of First Light and because of everybody knows everybody's cousin. You know, it's one of those things where, you know, if I don't know you, it doesn't take a long step to find somebody that you know.
4: You both know.
7: And the relationship. So it's like the communities are still small enough that everybody has some connection. You can find a connection. You can find the attachment pretty quickly.
4: Yeah. And once you find those connections, it's like a beautiful patch blanket.
7: Yeah, exactly. It's lovely. And then it's like, oh, yeah, do you remember this? And then you remember this little quilt and connection that everybody... The similarities take over from the differences. The similarities bring you all together fairly quickly.
4: And you've lived here for 20 years, so where do you find your cultural connection? Do you go home?
7: I go home. My cultural connection's home. I go to my community several times a year. My dad still lives in my community. My brothers and sisters, parts of my brothers and sisters live in my community. Cousins, uncles, aunts, like, you know. So my community brings me solace. My community revives me. So I go back because I need that. Flat Bay is always home. I live in St. John's, but Flat Bay is home.
4: Yeah. Tell me a little bit about Flat Bay.
7: Flat Bay is a small community of about 600 people on the west coast of the province. It hosts the second biggest powwow in Newfoundland. Community grows of like 5,000 people on a weekend in July. They all come to powwow. It was a rough community growing up. All the bad things you hear about reserves, even though we weren't officially a reserve, you know, all the bad things were, that was my community. You know, they were scared when the school bus showed up at our school, when we showed up. But over the years, there has been a lot of self-pride. There's been a lot of community growth, community development, and it's a very proud, very excited, very happy community. They really celebrate success.
4: You're listening to Unreserved on CBC Radio 1, Sirius XM, U.S. Public Radio, and Native Voice 1. I'm Rosanna Deerchild. Today, we're exploring St. John's, Newfoundlands, and Labrador. It's a place where you can see the remnants of history, like here in beautiful Bowering Park, where old railway lines have become hiking trails. But Indigenous history isn't so visible here. Nelson White tells me how he's using his art to change that.
7: I think Indigenous people are cool. So my job, as I see it, is to show the world that Indigenous people are cool. All too often, Indigenous people are reduced to stereotypes. You're only Indigenous if you're in full regalia and powwow weekends, or you're this archaeological study that are a people of the past. The Indigenous people I know are cool, interesting, funky people who are doctors and lawyers and musicians, and I want to show those people to the world. So that's what I'm trying to do. I'm trying to portray Indigenous people as a modern, contemporary, interesting group, which we are. Yeah. I paint my family and friends and people from my community because they're interesting, and I think they're people that you should know. You should be aware of these people, that we exist and we're out there and we're doing really interesting things.
4: Yeah, and radio hosts.
7: And radio hosts. And radio hosts and lawyers and all kinds of things.
4: How do you think that, you know, Indigenous visibility could be amplified in St. John's?
7: It's a work in progress. I think, you know, there are a couple of murals in town. Jerry Evans did a mural. Jordan Bennett did a mural. There's a couple of places, the Confederation Building just recently put some Indigenous art on display permanently in their concourse. There are things like First Light has done a festival every November that really focuses on Indigenous culture and Indigenous music, and it amplifies the Indigenous voice in the city, at least for that week. So it's small steps, but things are happening. Things are happening, and for the most part, people are receptive. The people of the community, the settler people, the people who are from the area are very receptive to Indigenous culture, are very receptive to the new ideas. They're not coming to it with a strangeness, and they're coming to it with acceptance. And that speaks well for St. John's as a whole, because St. John's has suddenly, over the last 20 years, become a very multicultural city. Cross-culturally, there are so many cultures now in this city that it's astonishing that 20 years ago, there was none. It's changed drastically.
4: Yeah. So, small steps, but, you know, getting to a goal. I actually found everybody quite lovely here.
7: it's part of that Newfoundland personality. It's part of that Newfoundland personality that jokes get you through. And we live on a rock in the middle of the North Atlantic. The weather and nature dictates a lot of how you do. So you have to be a bit more resilient. You have to be able to take things a little bit easier than some places. You have to sort of say, okay, well, this is happening now, so we'll just go with it.
4: Yeah, you have to dress in layers also.
7: Yeah, exactly. Yeah, dress in layers. Yeah, it's a dark, cloudy day here because it's always a dark, cloudy day.
4: Let's talk a little bit about your artwork. What is the inspiration? Where do you get inspiration for your work?
7: As I said earlier, I get inspiration from the people around me. I get inspiration from telling these stories. There's no history of Indigenous portraiture. There's no history of portrayals of Indigenous people besides archaeological studies and scientists in the 1800s mm-hmm. drawing people in headdresses. So I get inspiration from the people around me and the stories around me. I like when my work is about, you don't know the person, but you know the person. It's like, oh, that's my uncle. That's my cousin. I know him. I don't know the person portrayed in this painting, but I definitely know this guy. This guy's in my community, I know him. It's just a form of storytelling. So I want you as the viewer to interact with the painting and tell a story, make up a story, and sort of say, okay, what it means to be an Indigenous person.
4: Mm-hmm, absolutely. And you've, you know, shared some of those stories at the Rooms in St. John's for our listeners. The Rooms is Newfoundland and Labrador's largest public cultural space and has an extensive collection of artifacts, art, and archival records. We were just there the other day. Why is it important to show your work in spaces like that?
7: It's important to show my work in spaces like that because I don't want to say it legitimizes the work, but it puts the work in context. It puts the work in places where people go to view art. People go to art or to go to cultural experiences with reverence. They go to look at it. They go to be around it. So I think it's important that our faces be shown in that context. Our faces as we see ourselves. If we don't control our images, somebody else will. Somebody else will tell our story. So I think it's important for us to tell our story, that our image is who we see ourselves as opposed to, again, these caricatures that other people see. And that's what I want to do. That's why these faces are important, that when people walk in, they're seeing a Native face from a Native perspective.
4: Mm-hmm, absolutely. One of the things that I learned at the museum is that a Beothuk relative is in the vaults of that museum. How does that sit with you? I found it very difficult to process.
7: I find it very difficult to process as well. I think I find it difficult to process anytime I'm in a museum where there are bodies, where there are, you know, mummies, or there are Indigenous people or people. That was somebody. That was somebody who was loved. So they need to go home.
4: So that's I see you're getting a little emotional about that.
7: Because it's somebody. It's somebody you care about. So, okay.
4: Yeah, I had some feelings around that as well. But if you could imagine a St. John's in the future that incorporates, you know, our histories here on this land, as whether you're Beothuk or Mi'kmaq or Inuit, what do you think that would look like?
7: That's a difficult question. I think, again, baby steps. We're working towards that. We're working towards just the acceptance that when anything happens, we're included. That when anything happens in the province, that we're a voice at a table, that we are nothing about us without us kind of thing, right? That we need to be there. And I think in the future, that shouldn't be an afterthought. There shouldn't be inclusion, oh, maybe we should include them. That should be right up front that, okay, we need to include these people. We need to include, in any conversation, they need to be at the table. They need a voice because their voice is very important. And I think that, ideally, is the future.
4: Yeah. Yeah. And, you know, let's look to the future. Speaking of the future, say 100 years from now, how do you hope your artwork will be viewed by people?
7: I hope it will be viewed as it's viewed now, that these are cool, interesting people. I don't want it to become those archaeological studies that I talked about earlier. I don't want it to be, these are people of the past. These are people, oh, this is how they lived. I don't want that. It's like, oh, these are vibrant. They may be our ancestors now, but they're vibrant and they're interesting and they're still interesting. So I want that reflection in the future, that people are still, when people see my work, they're still drawn to it by the stories.
4: Nelson, thank you so much for your time today and sharing this beautiful park with me.
7: Thank you. Thank you for a walk.
4: Let's go for a walk again.
7: Okay. Yeah, sure.
11: Nelson White is an artist living in St. John's. He is Mi'kmaq from Flat Bay, Newfoundland. The Beothuk relative that Nelson and I were just speaking about, Damastowit. 5 years ago, her skull and her husband's skull were repatriated from Scotland. They now wait in a museum vault. Damastowit was kidnapped from her settlement near Beothuk Lake, and her husband, Nonosabusot, was killed trying to protect her. Their newborn baby also died in the following days. Damastowit never saw her home again. She died of tuberculosis in January of 1820 and was returned to her people in a coffin to be buried next to her husband. Not long after, a Scottish explorer turned grave robber found the grave sites and stole their skulls. That's how they eventually ended up in the National Museum of Scotland in Edinburgh for nearly two centuries. That is, until a Mi'kmaq traditional chief named Misal Joe, traveled to Scotland intent on bringing the couple home.
12: There's nobody around to speak for the Bionic people at this time, and somebody has to start a process of bringing those remains back to this land where they belong.
11: After many years of fighting for Damastuit and Nona Sabusad, Misal Joe was finally able to see their remains. He shared that experience with CBC's Central Morning after his return.
12: They had sweetgrass there. When I called, they said, I asked about a sweetgrass there. When they said, yes, that could be done. And I was not allowed to be in the room with the remains by myself. One person did stay behind, but it was quite emotional for me to finally be able to be in the same room after all those years of hearing about the remains that was taken from Newfoundland so many years ago. And I actually, shed some tears, and it was like visiting the remains of my own people, they are my own people, just like visiting remains of people that have passed on into the spirit world.
11: That is Misal Joe, traditional chief of the Miyalbugek First Nation. In 2020, Misal Joe was successful in his calls for repatriation and brought them both home.

0: That is a wax cylinder recording from 1910 of Santu Tony singing Santu's song. This rare archive is one way of keeping the stories and songs of the Althic women alive. Santu Tony is one of the women at the heart of Leah Dawn Helena's play-turned-book, Stolen Sisters. That story reflects the lives of three generations of Beothuk women through the written and oral histories of Santu Tony, Ube, and Shauna Dithit.
1: In looking at the treatment of the Beothuk, not only as they lived, but after, I don't want to say disappearance because it wasn't a disappearance, but after they left the area, let's say, it becomes pretty clear that there's an agenda behind the erasure of Indigenous communities in Newfoundland. If they can convince people that the Beothuk are gone and that they don't exist anymore in any capacity, and that the Mi'kmaq supposedly don't have any claim to the land in Newfoundland, then who's left to be the steward of the land? Who's left to take over that, if not white colonial government? There's nothing there to challenge it. There are no treaties to uphold. There's nothing standing in the way of complete resource management on the part of colonial government and now current government. It becomes a lot easier to take over when there's no one legally standing in your way.
0: Mm-hmm. You've done all of this research and I've learned so much about this family of Damazduit and your husband, Nona Sabusat. And I can see in your face that you're emotional about it. You still carry these people as though you've known them. And to know that they are lying in a tomb in the rooms, what do you think should happen to them? Where do you think they should go?
1: I really think that the remaining Indigenous population in Newfoundland, the community, should be a part of the conversation about what happens to them. If it were up to me, I would like to see them put to rest in their traditional homeland and in a way where they won't be disturbed, either by, maybe you can put a memorial somewhere, but maybe not knowing as a public where those remains are interred eventually or would be interred would be the best outcome. Because when they were in Scotland, they weren't on display. They were in a box in a basement somewhere. And that's sad that you have these relics of human beings that aren't being shown the respect that they deserve. At the same time, they're not even being researched or studied in the way that it was claimed that they wanted to research or study them. It was such a waste on every front for them not to be where they're supposed to be, which is where they were interred in the first place.
0: Earlier you had mentioned that if there are no Indigenous people to tell these stories, then the government, settlers, colonizers have no reason to hear that side of the story or to enter into any sort of negotiation or treaty or understanding reconciliation. So in terms of Indigenous history and Indigenous visibility and taking space and telling those stories,

0: bombs and erasure that honestly any reframing of these stories from an Indigenous perspective is valuable. This is a people that cannot speak for themselves culturally. There are certainly descendants that do exist that we know about that are fighting for legal and cultural representation. And the erasure of people who have been and are still in existence in Newfoundland, whether that's people of Beothuk lineage, the Mi'kmaq community, just telling these stories out loud, like existing as an Indigenous person, these are acts of resistance. Yeah, I just think that's has an inherent importance when it comes to capital T, truth and reconciliation. The reconciliation cannot be there until the truth is heard.
1: Thank you so much for your time today, Leah Dawn.
0: Thank you for having me.
1: Leah Dawn Helena is a Mi'kmaq playwright from Bay St. George, Newfoundland and Labrador. According to the people we spoke to in St. John's, Demasnewit's story will not be complete until she is laid to rest. We requested interviews with the rooms, but our requests were not accommodated. Back in 2020, then-Minister of Indigenous Affairs for the province of Newfoundland and Labrador told CBC that the remains would be moved to a burial site and a cultural center created around them. An Indigenous-led committee would lead those efforts. But 5 years later, there is still no official plan. We followed up with the province to ask why. In a statement, they said the committee work continues, overseen by the rooms. In the meantime, Demasnewit and Nonasabusat continue to wait in the vault. That's all our time on Radio Indigenous. This episode was produced by Kim Kasher, Amanda Gear, Rhiannon Johnson, and Elena Hudgens-Lyle. I'm your favorite cousin, Rosanna Deerchild, coming at you from St. John's, Newfoundland and Labrador. Ginanaskin mitnawau. I go say.
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3: 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Watch Marco Arop, Femke Bol, Julian Alfred, Faith Kipyegon, and Karsten Warholm push their limits across 15 different events. 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
4: For decades, scientists have studied cardiovascular disease and strokes in men, leaving women largely out of the equation. A new Ottawa-based research network hopes to change that. Dr. Jody Edwards talks about the goals of the network on The Story From Here with guest host Sarah Penton after the news.
5: This is CBC News. It is partly cloudy and 23 degrees in Edmonton, mostly cloudy and 22 degrees in Calgary. Good afternoon from Calgary. I'm Kenny Mason. For the next 3 months, the United States wants to import an extra 300,000 metric tons of beef trimmings to be used in ground beef. U.S. President Donald Trump signed a special proclamation to make this happen with the goal of lowering prices for consumers. Canada is not eligible to be a part of this. The CBC's Ted Henley has more.
6: New Zealand, Argentina, Uruguay, and the U.K.
7: Jamie Kerr is a beef market analyst. Kerr works at CanFax, a Calgary nonprofit that researches Canadian beef statistics. He's listing the countries not eligible to supply the 300,000 tons of extra beef the U.S. is looking to buy.
6: Canada, Mexico, Australia.
7: He says the U.S. wants beef from countries with tariff rate quotas in place, like Brazil, adding Canada is not eligible because of the free trade arrangement as a part of CUSMA. Kerr says the president's move could impact producers here.
6: When we have beef coming in from another country, there is a potential for it to reduce demand for our call cattle, whether it's these cows being shipped live down into the States to be processed down there, or whether it's the lean trimmings from those animals being shipped down as boxed beef.
7: Kerr expects the U.S. import plan to only be what he calls a short-term shock. But he says he'll be watching the data over the next 6 months, looking at what the long-term

0: impact may be. Ted Henley, CBC News. Calgary.
1: Elections Alberta says 230,000 voters have already signed up for special ballots for the October referendum. The agency will begin shipping out those packages starting today. The referendum set for October 19th. It features 10 questions, including one on whether Alberta should stay in Canada or hold a second binding vote to leave Confederation. Jennifer Muskoski is the Director of Elections Operations.
2: So there were legislative changes. There's no longer a reason to request a special ballot. In the past, you had to have a specific ask for it. That's no longer a need. And then also, there is no longer the option to vote anywhere. Folks realizing that are coming forward and putting in those applications to get these special ballots.
1: Muskoski says eligible voters have until October 9th to apply. Elections Alberta is looking to hire 60,000 people to work referendum day. So far, they've had 37,000 applicants. Parks Foundation Calgary is trying to prevent a further uptick of stolen plaques across the city. Those plaques are being taken from commemorative benches and picnic tables and is believed thieves are selling them as scrap metal. Lindsay Paul is Director of Philanthropy and Partnerships with Parks Foundation Calgary. The organization oversees roughly 1,600 plaques for donors.
3: We're noticing it more so in areas where maybe there aren't as many residents that are living in the space, or there aren't as many eyes on the park on a regular basis. So areas like Glenmore Park, Confederation Park, and Sue Higgins Dog Park, we've seen a number of thefts in that area.
1: She says they've installed anti-theft hardware, but thieves have found ways to work around it. They're now changing the material of their plaques from bronze to aluminum, a cheaper metal. A transitional housing program in Whitecourt is set to close at the end of September. The decision comes after a unanimous town council vote rejected its rezoning application. The program houses 24 residents who will now be displaced. CBC's Raquel Medina has more.
4: Soaring Eagle Support Society has run its transitional housing program out of a former highway hotel since 2021. Now, residents have a month to find new places to live. Cindy Gurney, executive director of Soaring Eagle, says residents have limited options.
5: And to be honest, there's no alternative. Like, we're being unhoused, we're getting shut down when there's not supported, affordable housing options for our people. So some are going to have to get displaced out of town as well.
4: Resident Dean Williams says the timeline is too short.
6: There's literally nobody there, myself included, that has the ability to move out. Like, none of us. Like, we're all scrambling. It's all panic mode because we don't have damage deposit. It's pretty harsh.
4: The town cited a fear of pocket zoning and incompatibility with the current highway zoning plan as reasons for the rejection. Raquel Medina, CBC News, Edmonton.
1: And in the forecast for Calgary, a mix of sun and cloud today, a high of 26 degrees, clear with increasing cloudiness after midnight, a low of 12 overnight. Tomorrow, a mix of sun and cloud with a high of 24. Thursday, a mix of sun and cloud at a high of 22. In Edmonton, mainly sunny today, a high of 27 degrees, clear overnight with a low of 15. Sunny tomorrow, becoming a mix of sun and cloud in the morning, a high of 25. Thursday, a mix of sun and cloud with a chance of showers and a high of 20. In Grand Prairie, a mix of sun and cloud with a chance of showers and a risk of a thunderstorm this afternoon, a high of 24. Fort McMurray, a mix of sun and cloud in 27. Lethbridge, a mix of sun and cloud becoming sunny in a high of 28 degrees.

0: Welcome to The Story From Here. I'm Sarah Penton in Kelowna, sitting in for Gloria Makarenko.
1: A big kind of driver of this is our misunderstanding of what women's symptoms look like. So women don't present with sort of the typical symptoms of heart disease or stroke. We often have what's called menorrhagia, or a heart attack that is attributed more to the small vessels rather than large obstructive disease. So this looks different than how men present. And because of that, then the diagnosis gets delayed or it gets missed entirely.
0: That is Dr. Jody Edwards, and she is leading a new national network based in Ottawa that will focus exclusively on women's heart and brain health. We'll hear more from her in about 20 minutes. We have a selection of stories for you over this next hour, all of which originally aired in the last few weeks on local and regional CBC radio shows across the country. First up, a kitchen cooking marathon.

0: Marie Olfiz Labitte loves to cook. Like, really loves to cook. She lives in Wendake near Quebec City. And this summer, she took on the challenge of setting a new world record for the longest at-home cooking marathon. And pending a review by the Guinness World Record people, she might have done it. 78 straight hours of cooking all kinds of recipes in her kitchen. More than three straight days. She joined Breakaway host Allison Burnett to recount how it all went.
1: Marie Olfiz Labitte, good afternoon. Welcome back to the show.
2: Good afternoon. How are you doing?
1: I'm good. How are you doing after 3 days of straight cooking?
2: I'm actually tired, but I'm glad that I did it.
1: Yeah, you must be exhausted. On your Instagram, I saw you had a timer in your kitchen.
2: Yeah.
1: When you saw 78 hours appear on the screen, what went through your mind? How did that feel?
2: I was so concentrated on the goal that even when you hit 78 hours, I was still cooking. It was my friend. They were yelling, "You're done. You can stop." That's when I stopped because I was only doing it for 4 days straight.
1: Oh,
2: so
1: my goodness.
2: It was not real for me that it was done. So my friend, they were pulling me. They were like, "It's done. You can stop cooking." And after that, I stopped cooking. And I think he was like, on Monday that I really realized that I was finished because I was so focused on the goal and I was so tired at the end. I didn't understand anything. People were talking and I was so confused, so lost.
1: I bet. Take me back to that 78-hour period. What, I mean, I know you had a lot of different activities planned during that time. You had people coming over for viewing parties. You wanted to feed as many people as you could. What was it like in your house?
2: Inside the house, it was different than outside. Actually, people were having fun outside, but inside it was many work because we had to put on a team that would like wash the dishes, prepare everything for me so I can keep cooking nonstop. So inside the house, it was really chaotic, if I can say that. And people were really working hard so I will stay concentrated the whole time. And it was really exhausting to stay up the whole time. That was the hard part inside the house. But sometimes friends will come and show me live of what's going on outside and it will like keep me smiling and keep me up. And I can hear people screaming and cheering me from outside, but I cannot see them. It was the hardest part from the
1: time. Oh, yeah. That not sleeping must have been terrible. So, wait, I mean, I imagine you when you first started, it probably wasn't so bad. And, you know, I can imagine doing it for 6 or 7 hours. But at what point did you start to feel like it was really getting difficult?
2: It's funny because the first day I thought it would be so easy. But after my first break, I was feeling dizzy of the stress. So I started stressing. I was like, oh, it's only the first day. And you're already feeling dizzy and stressing. And I was so afraid that I would not keep going. But after that, it was fine. But it was the second night. So Saturday night was the hardest one because I only slept for like 20 minutes. And when they woke me up to continue, it was so hard. I wanted to quit. And the time was going so slowly because I was too tired. And yes, Saturday night and Sunday was the hardest part because the time was going slower for me. I was feeling like 1 hour was like 2 minutes, actually. At 72 hours, I wanted to quit. And I was like, I'm going to keep going.
1: It's one way to slow time down, I guess.
2: Yeah, it was really slow because I was so tired. But my friend, they were just cheering me up and I just give everything I had to finish.
1: How big was the team working with you?
2: More than 15 persons. At the beginning, we were 10, but people were just coming and helping more.
1: And I mean, 78 hours of cooking, that's a lot of food to prepare. What kind of recipes did you do?
2: Actually, the first day I did like rice with coconut milk and chicken. And second day we did like brunch. We did brunch every morning. So like pancake, eggs, sausage, bacon, and fried chicken. And the rest of the day I was trying to mix food from my country and food from European culture so people can have access. So basically it was mostly rice, and I will add sometimes some plantains so people can discover new food. But people really like the food, and we distribute many to food banks. I was really happy about that.
1: Yeah, I remember you telling me initially when you had this idea, you wanted to distribute a lot of the meals to people, to family and friends, but to food banks as well. Do you have any idea how many meals were distributed to fight food insecurity?
2: It was more than 200 portions of food we gave them.
1: Wow, that's incredible. Congratulations.
2: Thank you so much. I'm so happy it was done. I was so stressed because I was the only one cooking the whole time. And people were helping along. But I'm happy we did it. Even police officer, they came and they took pictures with me.
1: We talked about some of the different parts that were hard about this. What were some of the highlights for you? What were, you know, have you got an anecdote, something that was fun or that stood out that made you laugh throughout this?
2: It was the people, actually, how people, even some people were amazed about their ability to stay up with me at night. And some people will go to bed, sleep, come back and hype me up. Let's go. And then we just go back to bed again. So it was funny to me to see that I was trying to stay awake the whole night and seeing people getting tired. But I was the one cooking nonstop. So it was a different perspective. That was a highlight from the whole record. But another highlight, it was also the whole neighborhood. They all came together to... That was how I had to know my neighbors. I've been there for 2 years, but it was with this challenge that I get to know my neighbors. They came, we all party together. It was really a nice event, and I was happy that it make happen.
1: If you cook it, they will come.
2: Yeah, exactly. So now people are just sending me message to say that you should open something, you should start selling food, but it's another job in Quebec City. It's a lot of paperwork, so.
1: I imagine you probably want a break from cooking for a little while.
2: Yeah. After the record, I've been to the hospital for 2 days and I had to take a rest because I was really dehydrated.
1: Oh, no.
2: Yeah, and I couldn't walk after that. Like, I was having trouble walking. And now I'm fine. I'm getting better and people are taking care of me, so.
1: So if anyone wants to try this at home, they have to make sure they stay hydrated throughout.
2: Exactly, because that was the big challenge of it. Because if I drink too much water and I go to take a break, it was coming as a break. So I had to be strategic. I couldn't drink too much water because as soon as I go to the bathroom, it counts as a break.
1: So dear.
2: Yeah, it was really hard to manage my breaks the whole time.
1: Yeah, that sounds like a challenge. Now that you have completed this, the whole goal was to win the Guinness World Record, but the record must be approved and certified by the Guinness World Records team. What happens next? How long do you have to wait, and what does that process look like?
2: They say it can take till 3 months till I have an answer. But usually it won't be long because the last person who hold the record, it was since 2018. So I'm the only one right now who breaks his record. So it will be a bit faster for them to give me an answer.
3: Oven mitts off to Marie Ophie's Labide of Wendake near Quebec City. This summer, she cooked for 78 hours straight in an attempt to beat the current record for the longest home kitchen cooking marathon. The Guinness Records people are reviewing her achievement right now.

0: For years, the Bow Island Golf Club in southern Alberta has basked in the knowledge that they hold the title of possessing the world's largest golf putter. But that claim to fame may now be in doubt because of some folks in another Alberta small town. In early August, Lakeside Go-Karts and Mini Golf in Sylvan Lake unveiled a towering putter of its own. Tim Nelson is the owner of Lakeside, and Dale Thacker is a member of the Bow Island Golf Club. His late father designed and created the putter there. They both did some measuring before their conversation with Lauren McGinnis, host of the Calgary Eye Opener.
1: Before we get to the measurements, Dale, we'll start with you. Can you tell us about this giant putter over in Bow Island?
2: Well, my dad was always a very innovative guy with extreme attention to detail. So this is an actual to scale model of a bullseye putter that he had. And, you know, he used a micrometer literally to make sure his measurements were correct. Mm. And he built this putter out of fiberglass and mounted it on a pole by the highway to try to introduce people to the Wong Golf Course, kind of a hidden gem down here in southern Alberta.
1: That's cool. So the attention to detail, a giant could use that putter. Tim, your putter was unveiled this month. Where did you get the idea?
3: We were just trying to think of some different ways to draw traffic and get some people down on Lakeshore Drive. So we had a local artist do it up. He does a lot of metalwork, Shane Sieb. So yeah, we just wanted to create some attraction, draw some people out.
1: Yeah, similar motivations for sure. Tim, did you know about the one in Bow Island?
3: We knew there was another giant putter when we looked into all this. We later discovered it was in Alberta, unfortunately. Yeah, so we knew there was another putter around. We wanted to create something kind of cool. The ball was kind of already rolling, and then we found out 4 hours south of us there's another giant putter. So kind of funny.
1: I think there's, we'll get to it, but I think there's opportunity in this. Dale, what do you think of Tim putting up a big putter of his own?
2: Hey, I have no problem with this. This is good. A little bit of an inter-community rivalry. Yeah, that's what fun's all about.
1: Yeah, no kidding. Well, based on what we know and have seen here, we think the new one in Sylvan Lake is bigger, but let's get to the measurements, starting with the original. Dale, how big is the putter your dad designed in Bow Island?
2: Well, it was kind of difficult to measure because, you know, the butt end of the putter or the grip end must be like 40 feet in the air. So we had to get somebody with a kind of interesting lift device to measure it. But anyway, it appears that from the tip of the putter to the top of the grip, it is 36 feet, 1 inch.
1: 36 feet, 1 inch. Tim, what's the number in Sylvan Lake?
3: Okay, so we weren't sure how it was being measured. We were going off what Google had said the measurement was, that was about 20 feet for Bow Island. So we would maybe actually have to remeasure to the tip of ours. We measured directly down the handle to the bottom.
1: What did you get to? So
3: we're about 27.
1: Okay. You know what else?
3: Be bigger than that, but yeah, very close.
1: We could also, get some engineering students in there to estimate weight and all that. There's a lot of ways to measure the biggest putter. So I don't know. It sounds to me like this is yet an unsettled question.
2: Yeah, well, you know, it could be, you know, but the difference between the tip and the base is maybe only a foot. So it's not a significant difference.
1: Okay. Well, Tim, what's your next step in trying to figure this out, or is this the end of it?
3: Well, we'll have to get something tall to get up there to measure an exact measurement. But yeah, we'll maybe keep this going a little bit. This is fun.
1: Yeah, this is fun. So, yeah. I mean, have either of you had a mind, Dale, we'll start with you, to contact the Guinness Book of World Records?
2: Well, you know, Dad was never against a chuckle or a smile. So that's sort of what this was all based on, was just a little bit of fun banter. But no, he's built all sorts of things. You know, he never built anything small. It's always life-size or larger. And he has 8 or 9 different things that he's built over the years. And no, Guinness Book of Records, I don't think was ever in the cards.
1: All right. Tim, I mean, if we're going off, you know, some rickety information here, but I think you might have the second biggest putter in Alberta. How does that feel?
3: Yeah, I mean, still a big putter. So We're just excited. Maybe we need people just to come look at them both and they can be the judge.
1: That's right. You know, that is what I wanted to get to, that you could talk to tourism operators or, you know, tourism officers, kind of the champions in the Department of Tourism at Sylvan Lake and in Bow Island. And you could get together and market like a giant putter tour of Alberta.
3: Definitely.
0: That was Tim Nelson of Lakeside Go-Karts and Mini Golf in Sylvan Lake, and Dale Thacker, a member of the Bow Island Golf Club. Thanks to Lauren McGinnis, host of the Calgary Eye Opener.

0: For decades, scientists have studied cardiovascular disease and strokes in men, leaving women largely out of the equation. A new Ottawa-based research network hopes to change that. Dr. Jody Edwards is a scientist at the Ottawa Heart Institute. She is leading a new national network of researchers focused on women's heart and brain health. Dr. Edwards joined Ottawa Morning guest host Giacomo Panico.
1: Good morning. Thanks for having me.
2: Thank you for joining us. Historically, how has medical science excluded women?
1: Women tend to under-participate in research, and also they tend to be underdiagnosed, and if they are diagnosed, it's at a later stage in their disease. So really, we're just sort of missing that critical window for women to participate in and understand more about the sex-specific mechanisms that contribute to their disease.
2: And help me understand how that has manifested itself. Like, how has that happened? Is it in that interaction with doctors? Is it awareness? Or?
1: Yeah, I think there's sort of multiple factors at play. Women tend to have more caregiving roles in society, and so they tend to be busier, have more demanding schedules. I think there are some biases as well. They tend to be it's communicated less to them that the research that is, you know, available to participate in, and also with their diagnoses, they unfortunately are commonly misdiagnosed. And often when they are diagnosed, it's, as I said, at a later stage. So then they end up with a more severe disease and worse outcomes because of it.
2: Now, I'm speaking from what I've heard anecdotally, of course, is women who feel that doctors traditionally, in many cases men in the past, right, might not treat their symptoms with as much not listening as well. Is there anything to that?
1: Yeah, I think that's part of it, absolutely, that symptoms maybe get minimized, get attributed to other things like anxiety. But as well, I think a big kind of driver of this is our misunderstanding of what women's symptoms look like. Mm-hmm. So women don't present with sort of the typical symptoms of heart disease or stroke. We often have what's called Minocca, or a heart attack that is attributed more to the small vessels rather than large obstructive disease. So this looks different than how men present. And because of that, then the diagnosis gets delayed or it gets missed entirely.
2: So now you've got this new national network. What's it going to focus on?
1: Yeah, this is very exciting, and we're very grateful for the investment from the Heart and Stroke Foundation and Brain Canada into this, you know, women's health initiative. So this is going to be a national network that really looks to kind of redesign how rehabilitation is delivered for women after a heart attack, heart disease, or stroke. So even if we talked a lot about how we're under-referred, where we under-participate in these kinds of rehabilitation, but even if we were 100% referred and 100% completed, women would actually still do worse, because the system of how we do rehabilitation is actually designed for men and doesn't really take into account some of the sex-specific factors that impact women's recovery.
2: Can you give me an example of that?
1: Yeah, so one of the things that we'll be focusing on quite heavily within this is the role that menopause plays in women's ability to recover from heart disease and stroke. We know that there's a lot of hormonal changes that occur in that phase. That's a phase where women are at increased risk of having these kinds of events. So these hormonal changes play a role in how they can recover. There's also fatigue and sleep considerations. So none of these things are actually taken into account right now in traditional rehabilitation delivery. So we need to, I guess, to design and tailor rehab that fits women's needs more specifically.
2: Are we going as far back with the research? Like, is it just about implementing what we know, or we don't even know?
1: No, it's very misunderstood. There's really little evidence to date and data around what some of these hormonal changes and the phases of menopause, how they contribute to the mechanisms of disease. So, of course, that will be part of this network as well.
2: Okay. Have you seen those firsthand impacts of that recovery that isn't properly structured for women?
1: Yeah, it's really unfortunate. Women do tend to have worse outcomes with recovery, more likely to be institutionalized after a stroke. And this is also really impacts whole families and whole communities, because women do take on caregiving roles. They may be in a situation where they're both caregiving for, you know, teenage kids and older parents, and then having them have these events where they have such a burden of disability afterwards is really impactful for the entire family.
2: I understand transportation sometimes a factor as well. And with that in mind, you're launching a new mobile unit.
1: Yes.
2: Tell me about that.
1: This is really exciting. We're going to meet women in community. They tend to under-participate in rehabilitation in part because there may be transportation issues. Again, they may have other responsibilities that make it challenging to come to the hospital in the middle of the day and undertake their rehab. So we have a mobile unit. We'll be going out into community and meeting women where they're at and delivering the care that they need. It's very exciting.
2: Is that going to be happening here in Ottawa?
1: Yes. Yeah.
2: Okay. Do you know enough yet about how often, where these will happen?
1: No, this is a clinical trial format right now. So we will just be sort of randomizing and testing whether or not there's benefit associated with this for women. And then from there, it becomes a more standard of care practice. So
2: what kind of level of care would they get at these mobile units?
1: They would get the standard recommended rehabilitation program, but it would come to them and they would have a better kind of dose of rehab because they're able to complete the full program.
2: You seem very excited about this.
1: Of course.
2: This is the mobile unit. Yeah, no, yeah. I say of course, but why? I mean, this is obviously very dear to you.
1: Oh, absolutely. I mean, women's health has always been a huge priority for my research program. I'm now as well, through the Heart Institute, chair of the Canadian Women's Heart Health Alliance. This is a national network and it's co-developed with patients. So we have so many patient partners where we hear their stories, and this is just really something that is a priority for me.
2: So what do you think it's going to take to get to the point where there's equity in the research, in the treatment, in the recovery?
1: I think it all starts with awareness. I think these kinds of investments, this is the third national network of this type that Brain Canada and Heart and Stroke Foundation have invested in. The other two focused on women's maternal factors, women's recovery after stroke, and now this one kind of brings the heart and brain together. So I think this is really a step in the right direction to kind of bring us to that equity place, and also a recognition of women's sociocultural factors, what we talked about with issues around transportation, women at new immigration status. You know, we have a lot of that in our community and in this country, and we need to be able to support them in culturally sensitive ways, and that's going to be another big priority for this network. So I think it's very exciting, and we're definitely taking steps in the right direction.
2: Exciting with lots of work ahead.
1: Yes, certainly.
2: But congratulations on this achievement.
1: Thank you. Thank you so much.
0: Dr. Jody Edwards is a scientist at the Ottawa Heart Institute and will lead the new network. It's called RENEW, which stands for Redesigning Effective and Equitable Systems of Care for Women's Heart Brain Recovery. It's funded by Heart and Stroke and Brain Canada and includes $5 million over 5 years. Thank you to Giacomo Panico, guest host of Ottawa Morning. I'm Sarah Penton in Kelowna, sitting in for Gloria Makarenko, and you are listening to The Story From Here.

0: This is a CBC News update. It is mostly cloudy and 24 degrees in both Edmonton and Calgary. Good afternoon from Calgary. I'm Kenny Mason. A Calgary man has been charged following a Ponzi scheme investigation where the RCMP says $164 million was misappropriated over the course of 4 years. 49-year-old Craig Michael Thompson is charged with fraud and laundering proceeds of crime. Police are accusing the man of saying that investor funds for more than 1,000 victims were transferred to her personal investment account and a company in the U.S. The RCMP says he used his firm, Black Box Management, to assure customers their investments would be used for day trading, adding that he would send out weekly emails to provide insight into performance and growth of their investments. He's set to appear in court on Thursday. A transitional housing program in Whitecourt will close its door on September 30th. The decision follows a town council vote to reject the program's rezoning application. The program's 24 residents will all be displaced at the end of the month. Executive Director of Soaring Eagle, Cindy Gurney, says the humanitarian benefit and social need of the program should be prioritized over highway zoning plans.
1: And transitional housing is so different than shelter. Like, it really creates positive change, complete change in someone's life, in their mindset, as well as in their circumstances.
0: The town of Whitecourt did not respond to questions about if a transition plan or emergency fund has been offered to residents. In the forecast for Calgary, a mix of sun and clouds today, a high of 26, clear but increasing cloudiness after midnight, a low of 12 overnight. In Edmonton, mainly sunny and 27, clear overnight with a low of 15.
2: Welcome back to The Story From Here. I'm Sarah Penton in Kelowna, sitting in for Gloria Makarenko. I hope you are enjoying today's program. Coming up, we hear from a group of preteens about their week at fishing school. But first, the Bald Range wildfire evacuation order was lifted in mid-August for the majority of people in Summerland, British Columbia. The fire ravaged parts of the community and many residents did not have homes to return to. Reuben Anderson and Carmen Spanulis were forced to flee their family farm and have had to wait to return to their home. The interview you are about to hear was recorded on August 17th. The CBC's Alex Wathy checked in with them to hear how they worked to keep their farm animals safe while under an evacuation order.
3: It was definitely the most stressful part of being evacuated by far. We already knew that everything we had was lost, so we weren't kind of waiting around to learn. So we knew everything we lost, and the only thing that we worried about was the animals.
4: And then we spent quite a bit of time liaising with the fantastic volunteers at the Animal Lifeline Emergency Response Team, ALERT, Cheryl in particular. I can't say enough about how competent and selfless and efficient and effective these women, it was like all these women swarming with their communication headquarters at the evacuation center. They expedited getting our animals out, along with support from fire crews on the ground who were doing documentation and, you know, some burn backs and things, who had discovered not only our animals, but eventually, like, we had three horses, but eventually there was like a dozen horses in our pasture and at our neighbors, along with our pigs and our sheep. And when they started to discover that although our animals had survived the fire, they were starting to suffer from predation. We were experiencing losses and some animal deaths. Conservation officer was there to help and started to extract our animals for us. So yeah, we basically, I think everyone was out by Tuesday, and we ended up driving, you know, kind of all over the South Okanagan, returning animals to farms where we had gotten them, because they were very specific. I don't know that I'd say rare, but very specific breeds with specific needs. And we wanted them to be out of that traumatizing experience and back on the farms that they were familiar with. So they are, our sheep was surrendered, and our pigs are being boarded, and our horses are being boarded now.
5: As we speak right now, which is August 18th at about noon, a lot of homes in Summerland, the evacuation order for them are being lifted. Is yours a part of that?
3: No. There's still the active fire front is out the road past our place. So that's the direction the fire came from, and that's the direction the fire continues to go. So,
4: and the dump is on the other side of our place,
3: right,
4: which is the landfill is also still burning. So we still have active fire on both sides of our property.
3: And yeah, we've heard nothing about any kind of timeline.
5: But when that evacuation order is eventually lifted and you are eventually able to go home, what does the process in terms of getting your animals back look like, if you've been able to think that far ahead?
3: Well, in the Okanagan, you need water, and all of our water infrastructure is burned. There's no power left on our property or in the valley. So we need to do just the basic work of establishing running water before we can really bring animals back.
5: And so lastly, just for both of you personally, how have you been managing?
4: Well, truly the support of community and friends online. We had people were starting a GoFundMe for us by the time I was in line at the evacuee center. Like it was phenomenally fast. And I'm overwhelmed with how community and mutual aid has rallied around us in that way. And similarly, Ruben's parents, my in-laws, have been able to be fed 3 times a day at the evacuation center, have that social contact of people who had also survived things. They're reconnecting with neighbors and people who knew people. So there was something so miraculous and beautiful about witnessing community solidarity and just how quickly that was mobilized.
3: Yeah, I stayed through the fire on the property and evacuated the next 9:30. And oddly, I had cell reception throughout the entire wildfire. So I was able to text Carmen, I posted on Instagram, and I actually had a phone call with a friend who's at a cabin up on the Skeena River. So we talked a few times. And so again, during the fire, my friend started organizing housing options for us for this period of time. So we're now in a cabin that he connected us to with our friends. And it's been so wonderful to just be able to relax. I think we thought we were doing pretty good, but really we were just keeping pretty busy. And then a couple of days ago, we had nothing to do, and it hit us pretty hard.
4: I slept for 12 hours.
2: That interview with Ruben Anderson and Carmen Spanulis was recorded in mid-August. They were speaking with the CBC's Alex Wathy. The Bald Range wildfire continues to burn. Most evacuation orders have been lifted, but a handful remain in place. Here's a scene for you. Kids standing in a row by a creek, fishing rods in hands, patiently waiting for a tug on their line. It could be a scene from Adventures of Huckleberry Finn, or it could be just another morning at Ottawa Fish School. It was a summer camp at the Dovercourt Recreation Center run by fishing pros from the Ottawa River Muskie Factory. Over 5 days, kids aged 8 to 12 learned the basics of everything from casting to fish ecology. Jessica Runciman of CBC Ottawa caught up with them at Patterson Creek to find out how the fish were biting.
6: You may not get a bite all day, but don't you rush away. What a great place to rest.
7: So we can go to our rods and we'll help you set up.
8: This rod feels so smooth compared to my rod at home.
9: Do you guys fish a lot?
8: Yeah.
9: I fished for 8 years of my life of 10.
10: You guys probably have some big fish stories that you can share.
8: I do. In Costa Rica, I caught close to a 100-pound tuna.
10: A tuna?
8: Once I went fishing with my grandpa and I got a snag and I reeled it back in and a massive monster pike was just there at the top of the surface of the water. And then right when I started reeling in, it snapped the line.
11: Wow. First fish of the day.
7: Already?
11: First fish.
12: Put them gently back in the water.
8: What I like about fishing is that it's really peaceful and calm. Sometimes you can just go alone and just go fish, off a dock or anywhere.
12: Would people describe you as a peaceful guy?
8: No, I'm very chaotic.
12: And yet, you like the peace of fishing.
8: Yeah.
13: Oh, yeah. Bluegill.
14: Over the fence,
13: Good job, Sedgwick. Is that your first fish ever?
14: Yeah.
15: Congratulations.
13: Congratulations. Want to touch it?
14: Wow. How does it feel? Slimy.
16: My name's Sydney and I'm 10. I just started fishing, but I think I like the fish because they're kind of cute because I like all animals.
17: That's sort of the thing that's always been hard for me is, like, I don't want to hurt them.
16: I think we're releasing them, but I do think about that sometimes. Something I do wish we could do is we could give them a little bit of food afterwards to give them a present for us catching them.
17: Just as a sort of, like, sorry about that.
16: Yeah, like, sorry I caught you, but you get the prize.
18: Can I make an adjustment on your bait? I'll show you something that I think will help you a little bit.
16: I'm not the most amazing at it.
18: You don't have to be amazing at this. You just have to have fun. You just have to enjoy it. And I can tell by the smile on your face that you're already having a pretty good time. My name's John Anderson. I'm the proprietor of Ottawa Fish School. We've done this for 7 years and had 700 kids go through our school so far. We're about almost right on exactly 700 right now. I've been a full-time fisherman for 26 years. Mostly I'm a musky guide, but this is the most fun that I have now in fishing.
17: And how are they biting today?
18: Really good so far. I think we've got 15 or 20 fish maybe already. Perch, bluegills, pumpkin seeds, a largemouth bass. So pretty good start to the day. In the 1980s, I lived across the street from Patterson Creek.
17: So, like, right there?
18: Right there. And I used to come down here every morning with my electric razor, walk around the pond and look at all the fish in it. And so here we are 40 years later and my life has gone nowhere. I'm smiling and happy about that.
17: You're still here. Yeah.
18: Nobody cares more about taking care of fish than the people who catch them. And so if you plant that seed in someone when they're young, it often lasts a whole lifetime. It starts out with just taking care of the individual fish, but that grows into looking after a population, looking after the environment that they're in. And so a lot of this is for fun, for education, but hopefully to create maybe some long-term stewards of the environment. Who knows?
17: Just in conversations I've had with people anecdotally, I don't know if this is just a matter of noticing it more, but it seems as though there are a lot of kids walking around with fishing poles over their shoulder, and I wonder if there's an uptick in interest that you're seeing or if that's just been consistent over the years.
18: Since COVID, there were 50% more fishing licenses sold in the province of Ontario. There was sort of a rebirth for fishing. What it did was put families together in the outdoors, and everybody was forced to do that, but discovered how good it actually was. And so there has been a substantial increase in fishing, especially in the downtown core. I've been fishing here since the 70s. I would say there's more people fishing down here now than ever before. We see a lot of our students back here, and they brought their parents and their friends with them, and they're introducing more people to it. There's also a surprisingly good and little known fish population in the canal, and so people are learning that they can actually catch trophy bass, or there's a good muskie population. There's a good population of tiger muskie. I'm a muskie guide at heart. The nicest muskie I caught anywhere in Eastern Ontario, Western Quebec last year, I caught at Fifth Avenue in front of the Canal Ritz. It was a tiger muskie. That fish is about 7 years old. It is a hybrid cross between a pike and a muskie. It's a one-off. It doesn't reproduce. And just the most beautiful fish that swims. And that came out of the canal. And I know of 9 tigers that were caught last year in the canal. And that's an inner city fishery that doesn't exist in cities just about anywhere, you know. We take this for granted because we have so much water around Ottawa, but this is really a special resource.
17: It's very easy nowadays to be sort of addled by the speed at which life moves. I wonder how you think about, especially with young kids, teaching them the skills of waiting patiently beside a pond and having sort of these quiet moments fishing.
18: A lot of people think fishing is about the fish, and it certainly is, but as an older fisherman, I've learned fishing is much more about who you go with and where you go in pursuit of that fish. And so we never have cell phones at camp. It is never an issue. There is always a full attention span to the pursuit of the fish or just enjoying where you are. And so of the 50 Dovercourt camps, we are the first camp to sell out, and it sells out in 1 hour. So that tells you how much kids love to fish. If you give them a chance, they will go fishing.
14: The worm that fell off
18: just got eaten?
14: Yeah.
18: I would fish right beside it.
14: Yeah.
17: Can I ask you for your name while you're doing this?
15: Castro. I am 11.
17: I've been watching you just kind of standing here very patiently fishing. What made you want to sign up for the camp this week?
15: It's so interesting and it kind of makes you think, you know.
17: What does it make you think about?
15: How the fish is feeling. I just always think that. And there's so much to what lure you're using, the rods, and what type of fish you're catching. And how the weather and the people can affect the fish and the fishing. I live close to the river, so we bike down to the river most of the time and we just start fishing. It's just so simple, you know?
19: Ooh, largemouth bass.
7: Whoa. Congratulations. Is that your first bass?
20: Yeah, it is.
21: Good job, Everett. How you feel?
20: Good.
21: Good?
17: What's the trick for catching a fish like that?
20: No clue.
7: All right, he's got to go back in now.
15: Bye-bye.
21: Oh,
15: that was a big one.
7: There he goes.
21: So you caught that on what? Aberdeen and a worm?
7: Yeah.

That would be Andy Griffith singing The Fishin' Hole, the theme song for The Andy Griffith Show. Before that, you heard a group of 8 to 12-year-olds at the Ottawa Fish School Summer Camp. You also heard head camp instructor John Anderson. He's founder and head guide with the Ottawa River Muskie Factory. They were speaking with the CBC's Jessica Runciman.

0: Truck driver Brian Hart from Lillooet, British Columbia, says he's now Facebook famous. Earlier this summer, he rescued a horse that somehow got itself stuck on a wooden bridge. Brian works for the Lillooet Timber Mart Garden Center and Feed Store. He was on his way to Lytton to drop off building materials when he came across the horse. Here he is in conversation with Joseph O'Toole, guest host of Radio West.
1: Good afternoon.
2: Typically, your day-to-day work, you're a truck driver. Where do you usually go on your deliveries? What's the route?
1: From Lytton, almost Boston Bar, Kanaka Bar, Gun Lake, Seton Portage. I've been to Whistler a few times.
2: Oh, wow.
1: Yeah.
2: Okay. Like, and you know, what do you usually deliver?
1: Building supplies, building material. Mostly residential. Yeah, there's not a lot of commercial up here. It's like cabins, like the big fire at Gun Lake. We've supplied a whole bunch of cabins up there.
2: Well, something different happened on your drive the other day. What exactly?
1: Well, I'll say. Something you don't see every day. I don't know if you're familiar with the Lytton Cable Ferry.
2: No, tell me about it.
1: They do not allow, it's only for vehicles. And I'm over the GVW.
2: Okay.
1: Like I'm 30 feet long, tandem axle truck. I'm too heavy for
2: ferry.
1: So to get to the other side of the river, you got to take this. Well, the locals call it a road. I call it a goat trail. Like from Lillooet to Lytton takes 45 minutes to an hour to get there. This takes just over 2 hours and you're basically off-roading the whole time. Like there's spots, I'd love to send you pictures. There's spots the truck doesn't even fit on the road. And you're looking down with your tires over the edge of the blank with 1,000-foot drop down to the Fraser and rock bluffs and sand traps and switchbacks you can't make. You got to back up. I'm heading down this one hill to my first bridge and I'm halfway down and I see this horse lying in the middle of the bridge.
2: Okay.
1: So, and it's at a big corner. So it looks like he was galloping or whatever down the hill, hit the concrete on the bridge. Lost his footing. You can see all his hoof marks and everything.
2: Huh.
1: And somehow he got his head jammed under the timber.
2: That's the thing. The photo seemed kind of, and the video, it seems kind of surreal. Like, how did he end up sideways? How did he get his head jammed?
1: How many times I've been asked that question? I don't know. I wasn't there. I didn't ask him.
2: What made you stop and want to help?
1: Well, why wouldn't you stop to help? Besides, I couldn't get across the bridge with him on the bridge.
2: Right. Okay. Yeah. So
1: I had no choice.
2: Yeah. Right. Were there other people around? Like what was happening at that moment?
1: Not at all. Not at all. This road is very seldom used. It's an unmaintained gravel road. So very, very few people use that road.
2: Okay.
1: So I don't know how long it was laying there. I thought it was dead. I walked up to it. Like I parked way back. I walked up to it and like, oh my God, it's dead.
2: Oh, man.
1: So I looked over the edge and the thing looked up at me and she's tongue hanging out and just exhausted, right? And it just gave me that look of, get me the hell out of here.
2: What did you do to help?
1: Well, I walked around the back side of him and I grabbed his, hair on the back of his neck. And I tried forcing it and he or she had no part of that. She was kicking and biting.
2: That's getting a little dangerous for you. I mean, what?
1: Yeah. Okay. Yeah. He was. Yeah. I didn't want to see it hurt more. So my next thought was, well, I'm going to bring the truck down and I got a crane on it. I'm just going to tear this beam off the bridge. So I nosed my truck down to the edge of the bridge and I was just setting up the crane. And as soon as I hit the RPM, that horse went absolutely insane. And I go, oh, no. So about 3 minutes later of that, he finally calmed down, pulled his head out and left. Well, he didn't leave. He just stood up in shock and he was shaking. And then, we sat there and stood there for 10 minutes and looked at each other and he couldn't even hold his head up. He just stood there for like 10 minutes.
2: Just looking.
1: And I was like 10 feet away, just looking at me. I'm pretty sure they're wild horses because I see horses up there all the time and there's no ranches or anything around. So I think they're just wild horses.
2: Okay. Wow.
1: He just finally caught his breath and pulled his head up and said, thank you. Just walked away.
2: Okay. Like, so at this point, like who's the first person you thought, okay, I got a story to tell.
1: my boss.
3: Yeah, right. Because you know,
1: because every time I go down the west side, something happens.
3: Oh, that's funny.
1: Like there was one time I was attacked by a grouse. I'd stop to tighten my load down, and this grouse starts following me around, starts biting at me.
3: Oh, like, no.
1: I got in the cab. It jumps up on the hood. It's trying to get into my cab. Drove away a couple of feet. This thing's running down the road after me. I must have been near a nest or something. I don't know.
3: Oh, wow.
1: But I got pictures of that, too.
3: Goodness just, me, man.
1: There's always an adventure.
3: Yeah. What did your boss say?
1: She goes, "Oh my God, is this real?" And just thank you. Then she posted it.
3: Yeah. So you sent her the picture.
1: I sent her the pictures.
3: Yeah.
1: Thinking, okay, it was just a horse, whatever. I cannot believe the response.
3: Well, tell me about
1: that. I'm driving through Lillowood here, and everybody's giving me the thumbs up. And, okay, hey, don't even know you, but guy. Hey, yeah, the Timber Mart guy. Just for I don't want to swear. It's in giggles.
3: Yeah, yeah.
1: I put it on TikTok. As of last night, there was 311,000 viewers.
3: Oh, man.
1: I go, okay. It was a horse.
3: What are some of the comments that you see?
1: Oh, just grateful. Thank you. Thank you so much. How was the end result? Blah, blah, blah. How'd you get him out? Thank you so much. And you're the best. And it's quite overwhelming, actually.
3: Has it been? I mean, it was a horse. Yeah. I know it was in your way, but your first thought was, hey, I got to help. And I don't know that.
1: I don't know if that's everybody's first thought.
3: It could be dangerous. This is not your job.
1: That's what I told the bosses. This was not in my job description.
3: They didn't train me for this.
1: I didn't read this part of my contract.
3: That's unbelievable.
1: Oh, no. I'm sure anybody would have helped.
3: Yeah. I mean, yeah. That's what we Canadians do. You know,
1: she was struggling. She was the poor thing.
3: And have you heard anything since about, you know, where the horse came from or anything, any follow-up from anybody in that area?
1: I saw one posting, thank you very much, blah, blah, blah. I'm going to go check on them.
3: Oh.
1: So I don't know if those are the owners or I don't know.
3: But I got to ask, on the scale of strange things that you've encountered, like how strange is this one?
1: This is top of the list.
3: Mm. Wow.
1: And trust me, I've had some really strange ones. I mean, it looks like he was running. You can see his footprints, and you can see his skid marks on the concrete bridge.
3: Yeah.
1: So it looks like he was just galloping, and as soon as he hit the concrete, he lost his footing.
3: What does your family make of all this?
1: Oh, they love it.
3: Yeah.
1: Especially my wife. She wanted me to bring it home because she works at the vet up here, and she's an animal fanatic, right?
3: Huh. Well, hey, I really appreciate you taking a few minutes. I know it's a busy day for you, but just trotting me through the story of
1: I can't get over the acknowledgement or whatever.
3: Yeah. Has the attention been a little overwhelming for you?
1: It has, actually.
3: Yeah.
1: I'm not used to all this attention. Like, I thought nothing of it. Okay, I helped the horse out. Okay.
3: Good on you, Brian.
1: I'm sure anybody would have done the same thing.
0: Brian Hart is a truck driver for the Lillooet Timber Mart Garden Center and Feed Store. Thanks to my colleague Joseph O'Toole, guest host of Radio West. And that's our show for this week. We visited Ottawa twice, Calgary, Quebec City, and Lillooet and Summerland here in British Columbia. 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Today's show and all our previous episodes are posted there. This coming Monday is Labor Day. Good reason to go out on Bachman Turner Overdrive's hit song, Taking Care of Business. The Story From Here is produced by Ann Penman. I'm Sarah Penton in Kelowna, sitting in for Gloria Makarenko.

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1: You need to know what's going on in our city. 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
2: Hi, I'm Jessica Ng. Today on Radioactive, we are starting with a whole bunch of cuteness. Reporter Liam Herrett visited the Edmonton Humane Society, where he got a behind-the-scenes tour of some new renos and kitten galleries. Yeah, you heard that right. Buckle up, it's about to get very cute in here in under 10 minutes.
3: From CBC News, The World This Hour, I'm Helen Mann. The U.S. State Department is advising Americans in the Middle East to be prepared for the potential for unforeseen escalation. That's following the latest tit-for-tat between the U.S. and Iran today, with yet more missiles fired and more threats of military force. Jagruti Dave has the latest from Washington.
4: Reports on Iranian state media of explosions in the southern part of the country as strikes and counterstrikes erupt once again between the United States and Iran. On social media, Donald Trump posted the latest strikes were retaliation for the Iranians' failed attempt at adding sea mines to the Strait of Hormuz and for firing 8 missiles at a U.S. military base in Jordan. The U.S. president warned Iran will be hit again at a much harder and higher level if it hits back, repeating his threat to conduct the biggest attack of them all. But Iranian state media is already indicating they've retaliated with missiles and drones against U.S. interests in the Middle East. All this indicates another likely cycle of fighting, despite the U.S.'s pursuit of economic sanctions and an ongoing deadlock over the Strait of Hormuz. Jagruti Dave for CBC News, Washington.
3: Prime Minister Mark Carney says last night's by-election results are a clear show of support for the government's plan. His Liberal Party swept all three races in B.C., Ontario and Quebec. The strong showing comes in the shadow of an increasingly tense trade war with the United States. David Thurton has more.
5: Flashing the V sign with his hands, Prime Minister Mark Carney basked in three by-election wins. Liberals held on to Toronto and Vancouver seats and flipped Chicoutimi-Lefioré, a riding that's been conservative for the past 8 years.
6: The message from Canadians, I think, is clear.
5: Carney said the win signals his plan for the economy and more recently rejecting a trade deal with the U.S. is working.
6: And when the Americans stop doing memes, stop throwing shade,

0: Hi, Edmonton. Welcome to Radioactive. It's Tuesday, September the 1st, and I'm Jessica Ng. Into the kitten galleries we go.
1: You know, the public are going into spaces that they don't normally get to see, so this is, it's been quite exciting for adopters as well to kind of get a peek behind the scene.
0: We tour some of the renovations happening at the Edmonton Humane Society, and then sticking with critters later this hour, we'll get some details on a new research project that's happening at McEwen that looks at dwindling numbers of Franklin's ground squirrels.
2: Good afternoon, everybody. Min Dhariwal here with a look at your Tuesday afternoon forecast, or the first day back at school forecast. 14 degrees is the current temperature. Winds out of the southeast, 10 kilometers an hour, down to a low of 15 degrees for tonight. Correction, it's actually 25 degrees, so didn't want to scare anybody there. Humidex has things at 26. I may have been reading this morning's weather forecast.
0: Well, that's okay. It is a beautiful day today. Looking at the roads, too, you've got our first look at the roads.
2: Yes, the roads at the moment, not a bad start here for this Tuesday afternoon. Not great on the Yellowhead at this hour. Lots of volume heading westbound, especially between 107 and 124 there. So a little bit slow through that construction corridor. Downtown core looking pretty good right now, trouble-free. So no tie-ups or anything like that. And the Anthony Henday also clear at this hour. A little bit of traffic or volume starting to creep westbound towards the Rainbow Valley Bridge. If you're on the roads this afternoon and you come across any slowdowns, you can let us know about them a couple of different ways. #740 is the number to call, or you can text me if it's safe to do so, 587-336-2929.
0: Some cats and dogs in our city will be getting a lodging upgrade soon. That's because the Edmonton Humane Society is undergoing some renovations. Our Liam Harrop went to go check it out and got a tour with CEO Liza Sunley.
1: Normally this is closed off, but our crew has been making sure that it's safe for today so that we can show people around. So most of the cat gallery will look quite similar as you walk in, but it changes about halfway through. So we're going to have, we're transitioning into our new space. And so this is going to be group housing for cats. Yeah, so we're renovating all of the spaces where animals that are ready for adoption will be housed. So everything from our dog life rooms getting a refresh. You know, we've seen about 25,000 dogs through those spaces over the years. And so it's time for some, you know, upgrades for wear and tear. But we're also putting in some really important animal welfare touches for the dogs and for the cats as well. So things like, you know, giving dogs some opportunity for privacy, some opportunity to, you know, engage with adopters in a different way. You know, those things are really important for the welfare of animals. And then for the cats, we're creating a dedicated kitten gallery, which is really important for them to be separated from adult cats because our babies don't have the immune systems that the older cats have. So keeping them separated is really important. And we're also offering a really tranquil, quiet space for them. The cat gallery will look largely the same, but with, you know, a few upgrades. But one of the things we're really excited about is our two cat chalets. So those are group housing rooms, but one of them has been taken by the kittens over the years. And so with the kittens being able to move into their own dedicated gallery, we've opened up one of the chalets, and both of those have access to the outdoors through one of our catios.
3: A chalet makes them sound really fancy.
1: We do have some wonderful spaces. They are quite fancy, actually. They're larger spaces that are, you know, really appropriate for group housing or, you know, two large cats. So it gives us a lot of flexibility. Yeah, we're going into spaces that, you know, and the public are going into spaces that they don't normally get to see. So this is, it's been quite exciting for adopters as well to kind of get a peek behind the scenes.
3: I don't think I've ever been able to see behind the scenes at the Humane Society.
1: So this is the dog hallway. So you will see a line of kennels all the way down, and then that's duplicated behind. So all of the dogs that are in these first rows are adoptable. The ones that are not ready for adoption are located behind in another hallway. And this is our puppy ward. So normally our puppies are here. Our puppies go very quickly and are adopted fast. So this is where they live for a short time until they're ready to move on.
3: How many animals are you looking after these days?
1: You know, on average, we're caring for about 4,000 over a year. And so, you know, that varies throughout the year. This is one of our really busy seasons. So we're, you know, we're always operating at capacity, but, you know, it's been very busy lately. So we're continuing to see adoptions. You know, we're adopting about 300 animals every month. So the communities continue to step up and support those animals even during this renovation. Yeah, so this is a $2.4 million renovation. We're over 82% of the way to our fundraising target, and we're really excited that two anonymous donors have come forward with $200,000 to help to get us across the finish line. So those donations that they're making are matching donations. So every time that an individual in the community makes a donation, these anonymous donors will match it. So a $50 donation becomes $100, and a $100 donation becomes $200. So we're really hopeful that this will help us cross the finish line. We've just got just over $400,000 left to raise. So we can go into this one. This is one of our adoption gallery rooms. So the cats that are located in this space are ready for adoption, and people love coming in and having their visits. So a little Arizona here is quite chatty. Zeus has knocked over his food. Prosciutto!
3: I've always wanted to ask, how do you come up with all the names? Because, I mean, you always have animals coming in. How does that work?
1: Yes, I mean, some animals come with names. So if we know the name, then we will continue that. And if not, then our amazing creative team comes up with the names, and they come up with some really creative ones. I love, you know, the litters, and they'll kind of find a theme, so maybe spices or something around the holidays and things like that. Those are always fun, so the team has a great time coming up with the names. Senshi is ready for adoption, and I think ready to go for a walk, looking pretty active here. Must have just had his neuter, because he's got his cone on.
3: Well, he's wagging his tail, so...
1: I think he's waiting for a volunteer to come and give him a nice walk.
3: I'm sorry, I'm not the volunteer.
4: That's Liza Sunley of the Edmonton Humane Society chatting with our Liam Harrop. 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Edmonton's Ruth B is celebrating the coming end of summer with a brand new album. It is rife with songs about transitionary periods in life, and the album Peace to Make starts with this great track.

0: Edmonton's Ruth B with A Bad Combination for our Tuesday afternoon. That is the lead track, by the way, from her brand new album, Peace to Make.
1: Hi there, everybody. Mindari Wall here with a quick look at the traffic situation this afternoon. Seeing a bit of a slowdown along 75th Street, both directions, if you are heading north-south in and around 94B Avenue. So a little bit busy through there, a little extra volume a little early on. And not far from there, a collision by the looks of it, eastbound 90th Ave towards 79th Street. So essentially between the intersection of 85th and 75th Street there, just past Vimy Ridge, looks like a collision is starting to cause a little bit of a slowdown through that spot. So something to watch out for, especially as school lets out here relatively soon. So that may slow you down this afternoon. The other spot where we're also seeing a little bit of traffic southbound 97th Street between 127th Ave and the Yellowhead. So a little bit of volume through that spot. And of course, the corridor along the Yellowhead between 107 and 124th, extra volume heading westbound, starting to also creep up eastbound as well through that spot.
0: Well, for kids in Edmonton Public, today is the first day back at school. Teachers, though, were back last week getting things ready in the classroom. So today we want to give some shout outs to our favorite teachers. Here's a clip of The Simpsons where Lisa's saying goodbye to a substitute teacher that she's developed a particular kinship with.
2: The afternoon
3: Mr.
2: delight, stopping at Shelbyville.
3: Hey,
4: Mr. Bragstrom!
3: Hey, Lisa!
4: Hey, Lisa, indeed!
3: What? What is it?
4: Oh. I mean, were you just gonna leave just like that?
3: Oh, I'm sorry, Lisa. It's the life of the substitute teacher. He's a fraud. Today he might be wearing gym shorts. Tomorrow he's speaking French or pretending to know how to run a bandsaw or God knows what.
4: You can't go. You're the best teacher I'll ever have.
3: Oh, that's not true. Other teachers will come along.
4: Oh, please.
3: No, I can't lie to you. I am the best. But, you know, they need me over in the projects of Capital City.
4: But I need you too.
0: And that really is the power of a good teacher.
1: Yeah, no kidding. Especially if you made it to a cartoon status.
0: Yeah, that's fair.
1: Mm-hmm. Right? That's based on a true story for sure. Yeah, so today we want to know who your favorite teacher is and why. Jessica, how about you?
0: Well, a good teacher is not always one that you appreciate in the moment. I had a really tough strings teacher in grade 7 and 8, Miss Davidson. She had long black hair, long limbs, conducted in a very rigid manner. She wasn't actually the nicest, but she worked us really hard. She pushed us to try, and I think that actually motivated me with music enough that I ended up studying and working in it. So, you know, you have a teacher that, on the face of it, maybe not the nicest, maybe, you know, maybe not presenting the most fun situation, but finding passions in you and finding ways to get you to feel motivated about those things, I think it's important. So shout out to Miss Davidson. She was great.
1: Yeah, long limbs. You got to watch out for those teachers for sure. So tell us about your favorite teachers. You can email radioactive at cbc.ca or you can text us at 587-336-2929.
0: Chris Edwards is here with today's business news. Hey, Chris.
5: Hey, Jessica.
0: So starting off with grocery news, Loblaws expanding its footprint once again. What's the latest?
5: Loblaws is increasing the number of stores it plans to build this year. A few months ago, they said they plan to build 70 new locations. Today, they upped that to 75. Now, in total, Loblaws has about 2,400 locations across Canada, including pharmacies, but it's growing. This is all part of a $2.4 billion plan to grow the company's presence this year, and they expect to spend up to $10 billion in total by 2030. A big focus as well is Loblaws value brands like No Frills and Maxi's, which have overperformed in recent quarters as Canadian shoppers hunt for value in the face of rising grocery prices. We spoke to retail analyst Bruce Winder about this. He said Loblaws is leaning into what's getting them ahead.
6: I think it's more just prudent planning that if you have a format that's really doing well and you have some capital, why not use it, right? I mean, the earlier they can get these stores up, the earlier they can serve Canadians and increase their sales and margins, right? So it's prudent from a customer and from a business management perspective that if you have something that is doing quite well, you know, you really should try to, and it's proven itself, then you really should try to expand it as soon as possible.
5: And Loblaws is doing quite well. In their most recent earnings report, the company said their revenue grew by over 4% in Q2, and their profit grew by over 5% to $751 million.
0: And switching to news and defense, Canada's touted Global Defense Bank announced a few months ago. It hasn't gotten many takers. Why the difficulty there?
5: Well, according to one expert I spoke to, it's because Canada's major allies just don't need a global defense bank. The Defense Security and Resilience Bank was announced by the Canadian federal government back in April. The intention was to raise 100 billion euros as capital, primarily from Canada's allies. The bank would then give out cheap long-term loans for military projects. Think defense startups, equipment suppliers, and even some foreign governments. But as of today, no other G7 country has committed any money to it, putting that funding goal in jeopardy. I spoke to Richard Shimuka about this. He's a senior fellow at the McDonald Laurier Institute and an expert on Canadian defense policy. He says the project was really an uphill battle from the very beginning because Canada's major allies have been spending more money on defense for much longer than we have, and they have the funding infrastructure in place already.
7: Defense remains pretty protectionist. It's not necessarily as bad as it was maybe 20 years ago, but there's certainly a significant sort of investment and trade barriers that exist between countries, and a lot of countries really want to protect their own industries, and that's certainly the case in Europe. And as a result, it's not exactly maybe surprising that many of them weren't that interested in participating in this scheme.
5: I'll also note that the Canadian government has committed to spending 4% of GDP to defense by 2030 and 5% by 2035. That's more than three times what we were spending just 2 years ago.
0: And finally, while students are heading back to the classrooms, university and colleges seem to be struggling with funding, right?
5: Yeah, higher education, especially in the U.S., but also here in Canada, is nearing a moment of real financial reckoning. In the U.S., the undergraduate population is expected to drop by 13% in the next 15 years. That's due primarily just to a shrinking younger population there. And it's led to smaller schools across the country to close. At least 10 of them are expected to shut down this academic year. Others are dipping more and more into their endowments. Now, the student population here in Canada isn't dropping. In fact, Ontario universities are bringing in a record number of first-year students this month, but they'll actually be taking in $80 million less in tuition revenue overall because the real cash cow is, or should I say was, international students who pay a lot more. That's come to an end. The Canadian government clamped down on the number of international student arrivals in late 2024, so the number of them have dropped by 50% this year.
0: Wow. Thank you for this, Chris.
5: Thanks, Jessica.
0: That is Chris Edwards at our CBC Business Desk. Turning now to John Zazula, who joins us in the studio for a look at what the CBC video team is working on. Hi, John.
8: Hey, Jessica. Today we are making a video about the damage done on the funicular just down the street from here. So our Tristan Watershed went down there today to get a look at all the broken glass panels and what it might take to fix them up. So, you know, kind of have the city talking about it and police get a little reaction. Mm-hmm. And, you know, watching the video, it's just like there are a lot of broken glass panels on the whole, you know, area around there. It's just like, why? You know, that kind of thing. It's just like, so what's it going to mean for the funicular? Is it, are they going to readdress how they're going to approach replacing it? So you can check that video out on CBC News Edmonton streaming channel, CBC Alberta YouTube page, and on the CBC website shortly.
0: I will be checking that out. In the meantime, today on our show, we are talking about our favorite teachers. Do you have one?
8: Yeah, and before I mention that, I know it's back to school time, and I figured I'd wear my T-shirt from where I went to junior high.
0: Oh, my gosh. Tell us about this.
8: St. Edmunds in the North End. I ended up finding this at a thrift store, and I figured, you know what? I got to be a proud alumni of St. Edmunds, so I figured I'd wear my school colors today.
0: Good for you. Okay, so the marigold and the purple, is that reflected in anything else? Did you guys have gym uniforms in this color?
8: Yeah, it was always like a blue and yellow kind of set up over the years. The Eagles was the team name.
0: I love that you're wearing this, by the way, with the school theme.
8: Makes me smile when I put it on, so I put it on. And from that school was it was Mr. Williamson, and he was a math/phys ed teacher. And it's funny, in the yearbook, he's got this probably the shortest shorts you'd ever want to see on an adult male. It's in there forever. But he was a good teacher and stuff like that. And one of the things I remember him for is he always seemed to have like student passes to go to the Edmonton Ski Club. So there was like one winter when a classmate and I went to the Edmonton Ski Club for free all winter.
0: Sweet. Okay, thanks, teacher.
8: Yeah, it was quite a...
0: You ever figure out what that connection was?
8: I have no idea, but you know what? Took advantage of it.
0: Yeah, you don't question it.
8: It was like 30 years ago, too, so...
0: Yeah, that's fair. John, thanks for sharing this.
8: Anytime.
0: Radioactive at cbc.ca. You can let us know who your favorite teacher is. You can share those stories. Maybe you've even got a photo of them. You can send those on our way, 587-336-2929. Well, the Prime Minister says that he's open to restarting discussions with the U.S., but only once they stop sharing memes and throwing shade at Canada. Yesterday, U.S. Defense Secretary Pete Hegseth posted an image from the Canadian Cadet Training Center, and it depicts two young women in uniform with the caption, "This is real," alongside a Canadian flag. The post triggered some massive backlash online, with some commenters saying it's unfair to disparage the appearance of young women serving in the cadet program. It was shortly after the U.S. President signed an executive order changing the name of Lake Ontario to Lake America. Take a listen to Mark Carney's exchange with CBC's Ashley Burke.
9: American officials have been mocking Canada's military, its cadets, you had Trump rename Lake Ontario, and also some officials saying that the U.S. is not actually at war with Canada. What do you make of all this, and what is your message to the U.S. right now? What needs to happen next?
10: Our message, first off, has always been, our plan has always been standing up for Canada first and foremost here at home, building Canada at home, diversifying abroad. Everyone in the world wants to do more with Canada, and we're doing that in a way that's in the best interest of Canadian workers, Canadian families, Canadian businesses. That's first. There's a positive opportunity that has always existed with the United States for a mutually beneficial trade deal that respects Canadian sovereignty, which qui respecte les droits de la langue française et la culture québécoise, la culture canadienne, but it must have those characteristics. And when the Americans stop doing memes, stop throwing shade, stop trying to be tough, and start being serious about having those discussions, we can have those discussions. But it's not constructive, but that's their democracy.
0: Memes aside, the Prime Minister says that ultimately the U.S. will have to change its attitude on Canada and Canadian industries before any trade negotiations resume.
10: The attitude of the United States in these discussions and subsequently has been one that the core Canadian industries either would be subsidiaries effectively of the United States industries or would put in place terms where those industries would be gradually wound down in Canada and wiped out. We're not going to accept those terms. And by the way, it's misguided. The United States auto industry is made stronger by the Canadian and the Mexican auto industries. And at a time of big, big change in auto, it's important that we work together. That's why I say, yes, there is a mutually beneficial deal. There were elements of that mutually beneficial deal that we were moving towards, which is why we were still at the table. But we never viewed that we had that deal. And it diverged towards the end. At some point, maybe it'll converge again. But last point, and I think, if I may, what's a clear message from last night in three very different ridings across this great diverse country is that Canadians are behind the plan of the government, which is first and foremost about building strong at home, diversifying with reliable partners, building Canada strong for all. That's first and foremost. That's what I'm going to go back in there and work on.
0: That's Prime Minister Mark Carney speaking to reporters in Ottawa today. The press conference comes after the Liberals also swept three federal by-elections in Ontario, Quebec, and BC. Now, the races were a crucial test for the Carney government in the midst of this renewed trade war with the states. We'll hear more on those federal by-elections in about 20 minutes' time. In the meantime, let's get an update on traffic.
1: Yeah, we're not seeing a ton of traffic in the downtown just yet, but that is on its way. There's no doubt about that. But some other spots in the city where it is already starting to get busy, White Mud is seeing a little bit of early volume this afternoon. Just looking at the live traffic shot here on the overpass at 122nd Street, busy on top and, of course, down below. Westbound traffic, just looking to the east here, lined up all the way back to the 111th Street exit, if not well before that. And then just slow as you see traffic, as I'm looking at traffic trying to get across the Rainbow Valley Bridge. Coming the other direction, it is wide open and clear at the moment. Weather-wise, it's a beautiful day. 25 degrees, our current temperature. Projected high today is 27, down to a low of 15 and clear for tonight.
0: Thank you for that, Min. Your CBC Alberta News is coming up next.
11: This is CBC News. Elections Alberta says it has started sending out special ballots for the October 19th referendum. The CBC's Murnali Unchin has more on the process, which has seen a historic number of requests for mail-in ballots.
12: Director of Elections Operation Jennifer Muskowski told CBC News that 230,000 requests for special ballots have been made. These ballots allow people to skip the polling stations.
13: We're just encouraging Albertans, if they want a special ballot, make that application early so that the information can get to you in time.
12: The number of requests so far is more than triple the nearly 60,000 special ballots requested for the 2023 provincial election. Elizabeth Smythe is a retired political science professor at Concordia University of Edmonton. She says the boost in interest is likely the public trying to avoid possible challenges when it comes to voting.
14: The ability to use tabulators to count votes has now been restricted by Alberta government legislation. People are concerned that there will be long lineups.
12: The ballots include 10 questions looking at immigration and the Constitution, as well as whether Alberta should hold a second binding referendum on separation. Murnali Unchin, CBC News, Edmonton.
11: And Alberta's dual practice healthcare model comes into effect today. The rollout has been met with some opposition and protests from groups and physicians across the province. The CBC's Emma Zhao has more.
15: Protesters gathered at several locations around the province today, calling on the government to roll back the dual health care system. Bill 11 allows Alberta physicians to provide treatment and services in both the public and private health care systems. Retired social worker Lee Nickel Kramer was at a protest in Edmonton.
16: More and more people won't get what they need. I really hope that we can change things around so that our system can be repaired, but it'll take a lot because it's been systematically decimated.
15: Warren Thirsk, president of emergency medicine with the Alberta Medical Association, says the model won't address a healthcare system already stretched to its limit. In a statement, Alberta's Minister of Hospital and Surgical Health Services, Adriana LaGrange, defended the model, saying it wouldn't impact the public system because it gives people more choice over their healthcare. Emma Zhao, CBC News, Edmonton.
11: The province's 566 classroom complexity teams are now at work in Alberta. Those teams are made up of teachers, educational assistants, and sometimes behavioral therapists and speech-language pathologists. The provincial government committed to creating 699 of those teams across the province to tackle increasing complexity among students. Lori Iovanelli is the Calgary Catholic School District. She says the extra support means teachers can spend more individual time with students who need it.
17: And sometimes 5 minutes is all it takes for a child to understand something, regain their confidence, or simply know that my teacher sees me and my teacher believes in me. That is what a child remembers.
11: The Alberta government says more than 2,100 net new teachers have been hired for school this year. Today is the first day the United States is importing extra beef products that used to be used primarily in ground beef. Between now and the end of November, the U.S. wants to import an extra 300,000 metric tons, not from Canada or other countries currently with free trade agreements, but from places like Brazil, where tariff rate quotas are in place. U.S. President Donald Trump signed a special proclamation to make this happen. Beef market analyst says this could have an impact on producers here at home. Jamie Kerr is with CanFax, a Calgary nonprofit that researches Canadian beef statistics.
18: When we have beef coming in from another country, there is a potential for it to reduce demand for our call cattle, whether it's these cows being shipped live down into the States to be processed down there, or whether it's the lean trimmings from those animals being shipped down as boxed beef. There is definitely the potential for additional price pressure this fall. We already have a seasonally softening market in the fall, and this might contribute a little more to the seasonal decline.
11: Kerr expects the U.S. import plan to only be a short-term shock, but he says he'll be watching the data over the next 6 months, looking for any long-term impacts. The federal government is investing up to $29 million in Calgary City's North Calgary Water Servicing Project. The funding will support the first phase of construction on a new 22-kilometer feeder main, along with support facilities. Work is already underway on the project, which is expected to cost more than $500 million in total. Calgary Confederation MP Corey Hogan announced the federal funding today.
19: Now, as Calgarians, we're well aware of what happens when that infrastructure hits an unanticipated pressure, and we've seen exactly how that can upend a summer. What the City of Calgary and what the Government of Canada share is a desire to build, to build a lot of housing, and that requires this kind of foundational infrastructure, which doesn't always seem glamorous.
11: The city says the feeder main will carry 100 million liters of drinking water per day. Construction is expected to finish by the end of 2029. A Calgary man has been charged following a Ponzi scheme investigation where the RCMP says $164 million was misappropriated over the course of 4 years. 49-year-old Craig Michael Thompson is charged with fraud and laundering proceeds of crime. Police are accusing the man of fraud and money laundering, saying that investor funds from more than 1,000 victims were transferred to a personal investment account in a company in the U.S. The RCMP says he used his firm, Black Box Management, to assure customers their investments would be used for day trading, adding he would send out weekly emails to provide insight into performance growth of their investments. He is set to appear in court on Thursday. That is your update from the CBC Alberta Newsroom.
0: Well, thanks to our CBC Calgary colleague, Kenny Mason, for helping us out with the provincial news today. Over to you, Min, for a look at the weather.
1: Yeah, weather today is pretty much carbon copy of what we saw yesterday. Right now, sunshine, blue skies, so a great first day for a number of kids heading back to school today. Of course, some started on Monday, some even earlier than that. 25 degrees is our current temperature right now. Humidex has that level at 26. Winds out of the south, southeast, 11 kilometers an hour. And then tonight, heading down to a low of 14 and a few clouds. And if you're like me and maybe you sleep with the window open a little bit, you can certainly feel the evenings a little cooler than what we've been used to. So the overnight lows continuing to drop. They'll continue to drop towards the weekend and then kind of bounce back up for Sunday night.
0: Yeah, those evening winds, they've actually been quite nice and refreshing at this point.
1: Mm-hmm. Yeah, there's quite no doubt about it.
0: Traffic-wise, what's going on?
1: Yeah, traffic is starting to rear its ugly head in the downtown core, so we're starting to see some volume head across the high level. If you're heading north out of the downtown core, 97th and 101st Street, all good options right now. 82nd Street as well, clear at the moment, although at the intersection of 112th, starting to see a little bit of volume starting to build up there. Also not far from there to the east at the overpass at Wayne Gretzky. Looks like it is busy both directions, east and west, as well as folks coming off of Wayne Gretzky looking to exit onto 112th Ave. So a little bit of volume through there. Looks like a slowdown on 111th Avenue heading west towards Grote Road. And looks like a collision just in and around that intersection or just before it, causing cars to back up to about 125th, 124th Street. So if 111th Ave is one of your routes or your main route heading to the west, you may be delayed through there. And just down below on Grote Road, seeing some early volume there as well as folks head northbound towards the exit at 107th Ave. That lineup is already starting to form. And then a steady line of traffic pretty much to 118th Avenue. So starting to get busy on Grote Road a little early this afternoon. And then just both directions on the Yellowhead, just some volume there between 107 and 124. And as mentioned earlier at the last break, westbound on the White Mud, a little bit slow there as folks try to maneuver through some of the construction on Rainbow Valley Bridge. If you are on the roads this afternoon and you come across anything slowing you down, pound 740 is the number here at CBC, or you can also text me the details to 587-336-2929.
0: Well, Min, you mentioned it is back to school for many people today, so we want to give some love to our favorite teachers. So how about you? Who's your favorite teacher and why?
1: I would have to say that when I first came to Canada, so we lived in Terrebonne, and so I went to English-speaking school, and I must have been grade 3 or 4. And like I can see her face like it was yesterday, Mrs. Crawford. I don't remember her first name, but she was a great teacher, and I may have had a bit of a crush on her back in elementary. But she was so nice to us, and I think just the school was just kind of this idyllic setting out in kind of rural Montreal. There's a forest beside it, and it was just fun. It was a great school. Made a lot of friends. I from what I can remember. Also, you know, took a skateboard to school when my mom told me not to, and then I got in some big trouble for that. So there's kind of some different memories I have from back then. But along the way, there's been some great teachers. You know, we had a math teacher Mr. Kroll at J. Percy Page back in the late 80s, who was always made class fun. And so he was a good time. Mr. McEachern used to be an English teacher of ours, I think in grade 11. He also was a really nice guy. I think he has since passed, but he just made coming to class a lot of fun, right? And never made it boring. So, yeah, I'm sure there's a lot of people have teachers throughout their time. I think in junior high, Mr. Miller was our grade 9 homeroom teacher, and he was our math teacher as well. He was very firm but fair. Had a year-end party at his house in Bears Paw.
0: A year-end party at his place.
1: Yeah, he had us all over. He used to have a trampoline in the ground. It was just a cool backyard, and he was just a really like curious guy, and he just he was fun to be around. So
0: what a nice teacher.
1: Yeah, tons of good teachers over the years.
0: Cool. Okay, so we want to hear from you. We want to hear your favorite teacher shout outs. You can email them to us, radioactive@cbc.ca, or you can text them 587-336-2929. 19 minutes now to 4 o'clock, and you're listening to Radioactive here on CBC Radio 1. Sweetgrass, drumming kits, apparel, and cosmetics. These are just some of the Indigenous-made products caught in the middle of the ongoing trade war with the U.S. For the past year, many Indigenous businesses have modified or pivoted as a result of U.S. tariffs. With Canadian countermeasures scheduled to come into effect next week, it might mean another shift of strategies again. For more, we've reached Matthew Foss. He's the Vice President of Research and Public Policy at the Canadian Council for Indigenous Business and a member of the Métis Nation of Alberta. Matthew, welcome to the show.
20: Oh, thanks, Jessica.
0: What are you hearing from members about the effects of tariffs?
20: Well, just right now, just the amount of uncertainty that exists for Indigenous businesses, I think for all businesses, trying to navigate what's going on south of the border and with Canada's responses to that. And that has just been a very difficult time to adjust.
0: What are some of the main concerns within that adjustment?
20: Well, long established relationships that you have with customers or suppliers that are now being upended with respect to tariffs that are being implied that make those no longer economic transactions. So having to find new customers or find new suppliers. And, one of the big changes that's actually happened, which has had a big impact on a lot of the Indigenous businesses, is really, as you mentioned, the breadth of businesses that are now being impacted by the tariffs. That before it was forestry products and autos and some of the larger metal and stuff. But now, it's apparel items, textiles, crafts and that are all captured within this as well. And these are companies that were already dealing with changes to the de minimis exemptions or the exemptions that used to be in place for small value orders and that used to cross the border at transactions less than $800 that moved not only without tariff, but also without administrative costs. Now, the administrative costs can be a very significant portion of that. And then layer on the tariffs on top of that has been just very difficult to adjust to.
0: And the companies that aren't exporting to the U.S., how are they affected?
20: Well, I mean, that's part of it, of all of these additional costs and burdens that are put on that make it very difficult to sell a product that at a competitive price against, what is in large part international markets for a lot of these products and that. And so not only are you competing against local U.S., you're competing globally against and that. And so is a real challenge for anyone to compete into that space.
0: What about the federal support programs that were announced? Are they enough for Indigenous businesses?
20: Well, it's wonderful that the government has recognized some of the challenges that are created in this space and has moved to provide support programs. And one of the challenges that many Indigenous businesses face is that they just don't meet the qualifications and that roughly 95% of Indigenous businesses don't meet the revenue thresholds that exist within these programs. And so, finding a way to get government to broaden the support programs out and cast a wider net to make them effective to all the businesses that are being impacted in this. And just recall that, Indigenous businesses are often starting with one hand tied behind their back with respect to some of the historical policies that have existed in Canada that have just made it harder for an Indigenous person to start a business and get going and build some scale and size. And so now to have scale and size be some of the criteria that a company's judged on to be eligible is, you know, just a further penalty.
0: Mm-hmm. Now, we're hearing a lot about the Buy Canadian movement. Again, it's having a moment. So are you seeing enough Indigenous representation in that conversation?
20: Well, and Buy Canadian is one of those great things that all of us as Canadians can do to help support local businesses and Canadian businesses adapt and deal with some of these challenges that exist. And that, and of course, our perspective is that Buy Indigenous is the ultimate form of Buy Canadian. And so taking a look at our website and finding certified Indigenous businesses and seeing if there's any possibility that those businesses can supply the products and services that you or your business needs is one great step that all Canadians could do.
0: Have you heard from Indigenous business organizations in the States, your counterparts there, about what this ongoing trade war means for them?
20: Well, so we've been interacting over the last number of years with counterparts in the U.S. that are supporting Indigenous business. And, of course, they're very interested in continuing to develop business-to-business relationships. And that, I think one of the big challenges with respect to what's going on now is that the U.S. market is 10 times the size of the Canadian market, and so they're a little bit less focused on moving their products here. And we're more focused on getting our products into their larger marketplace. And so it does create some of those challenges in terms of how that that relationship dynamic works.
0: So how are businesses here then preparing for those Canadian counter tariffs to come into effect next week?
20: Well, I think a lot of businesses are struggling to find out if their products and services are the ones that are captured under these countermeasures. And so, you know, we've got a tariff webpage on our website, CCIB.ca, that people can go and look at and find some additional information out on some of these tariffs. And that, but to check and find on your invoices and your customs declaration forms as to what your product codes are and match those against the codes that are listed in the registries.
0: A lot for these businesses. Matthew, thank you for joining us to talk about all this.
20: I appreciate the opportunity, Jessica.
0: That is Matthew Foss with the Canadian Council for Indigenous Business.
1: Good afternoon, everyone. Min Dariwal here with a traffic update for you. If you're heading eastbound on the Yellowhead this afternoon, just past the community of Beverly there, past Victoria Trail, it is slow through that interchange as you approach that interchange. So quite a bit of traffic there as folks try to get across the Beverly Bridge. Once you get onto the bridge, you're in good shape, but getting there will take a little extra time this afternoon. Just northwest of the downtown core, pretty slow on 111th Ave towards Grote Road. Appears to be a collision there, a couple of blocks away from the intersection that's causing some slowdown through that spot. Down below on Grote Road, not a good start to the afternoon, unfortunately. Things backed up on River Valley Road here, quite a ways, almost back to the Glenora there, Royal Glenora Club, and just slow through that whole spot and very slow on Grote Road this afternoon. So a lot of volume there, and if you're trying to get off at 107th Ave or exit onto 107th Ave, you may be waiting quite a ways. So usually that far right lane is backed up because people are on the off-ramp or on the exit there, exit ramp, and it's just backed up onto Grote Road. So stay to the far left if you have to get through there. But I mean, if you travel it often, you know the drill, and it just looks busy all the way through and right to the overpass at Yellowhead this afternoon. So a bit of a slow start to the afternoon for folks on Grote Road this afternoon. Some volume issues on the Yellowhead, already starting to back up westbound on the Yellowhead for folks trying to get south onto the Anthony Henday in the West End. And you're seeing some volume westbound on the White Mud this afternoon towards Rainbow Valley Bridge.
0: Thank you for that, Min. Well, in Alberta, we are no stranger to gophers, but did you know about their elusive cousin, the Franklin's ground squirrel? Once pretty common across central Alberta, researchers say these little critters are becoming increasingly hard to find. A new research project at McEwen University is trying to learn more about how the squirrels are doing in our province, and they're asking the public to help out. Jess Haynes is a wildlife biologist and assistant professor at McEwen who is leading the project. Jess, good afternoon.
2: Hi, thanks for having me.
0: So what makes Franklin's ground squirrels different than other squirrels we see?
2: So Franklin's ground squirrels are quite different because they really like pristine habitat. So if we think about the Richardson's ground squirrel, the gopher that people are more familiar with, they really like the places that we create. So they like mowed lawns, they like pastures, they like agriculture, because they really like it when we cut down the vegetation, give them a nice view of their surroundings. And so they're able to see predators coming in. That means that they often are pests because they like the places we create. Franklins, on the other hand, really like pristine habitat. They like shrubs, they like dense areas, they like forested areas. And so because of that, they aren't usually in conflict with people, but it also means that they're potentially more at risk because they really need that nice habitat. And that's what we often change when we're changing the land use of that area from its natural state.
0: And so we can further identify them. How different do they look?
2: So they have a long, fluffy tail, which sets them apart from most ground squirrels. They have a gray face and a gray tail, and then they have a brown or reddish brown body. And so that color pattern is unique, and so you can look for it to identify them as a Franklin's.
0: Now, what are you and your students doing in the field to figure out what's going on with the squirrels?
2: So we're putting out trail cameras, for one. We actually put the trail cameras at squirrel height, so we get some really interesting photos of like moose feet and things like that. And then we also bait the cameras with peanut butter, not much, just a small amount. But squirrels are obsessed with peanut butter, so we tend to get the squirrels coming in. We tested this out, and if we use those trail cameras, we have a really good chance at spotting Franklins if they're around, as well as lots of other things. And then in addition to that, we're also live trapping the squirrels. So we put out a live trap. We check those traps every 20 minutes. Once we have a squirrel in the trap, we actually take them out and we microchip them just like you do for your dogs and cats. And we weigh them and take a few other measurements, then we let them go. And what we're really interested in is the poop. So any poop that they leave under the trap, we collect them, although usually I'd get my students to do that. They're very kind and will collect the poop for me. And then we use that to understand their diet. So we can use genetics, so we can use the plant material or other material that's remaining in their poop to tell what their diet is. And then we can also look at it under the microscope, and that'll tell us more about what's in their poop and their diet.
0: So what are you finding now in terms of numbers and where they live? And it doesn't have to be just information that you've learned from the poop.
2: Well, they're definitely in decline. They used to be all throughout central Alberta, up into the southern boreal, potentially even into the northern grasslands, and maybe even in foothills. We have a few scattered historical observations in those areas. Now they have almost disappeared from the parkland. They're only in a few places that are protected areas, like parks in those in the central Alberta parkland. And then they're also in the southern boreal, although likely in fewer places than they were historically. So that's definitely one big takeaway. So far, a lot of that we've learned because people have submitted observations for us, and so that's really helped. From our observations in the field, looking at their diet, we've actually found that they're a lot like bears. So if you're out in wild areas this time of year, you're probably really aware that bears really like berries because you're trying to avoid them. And that's one way you can do it, is keep an eye out for berries and avoid those areas. Franklins are the same way. Come late summer, they start to just eat a ton of berries. Those berries help them gain fat, which helps them survive the winter. But berries actually have compounds in them that help prepare them physiologically for hibernation. And so our diet analysis is showing that those berries are really important. And a lot of those berry plants have also declined from where they were historically. So probably habitat is causing their decline, but there could also be other factors like a decline in their food source.
0: Now, those changes in the natural habitat, the human caused changes, what else could be driving this decline in the population when it comes to these little critters?
2: Potentially humans actually trapping them or shooting them or poisoning them. So many people are aware of Richardson's ground squirrels, also called gophers, because they cause a lot of problems. And I've certainly heard problems, heard stories out of southern Alberta where there are huge numbers of ground squirrels. And so a lot of people just aren't aware that we have more than one kind, and they might accidentally target Franklin's ground squirrels because they see a ground squirrel and they just assume that it needs to be removed, even though they're not the ones that are creating burrows out in these areas where they could be at conflict. They actually like to keep their burrows tucked away in dense vegetation to the point that it's really hard to find their burrows because it's in such dense shrubs. So they're not the ones that are going to create the habitat damage or the big damage that we see out in hay fields or pastures or wherever else you tend to encounter them.
0: And ecologically, why is their protection important?
2: So we know from research on other ground squirrels that a lot of burrowing species have a really unique role in their ecosystem. So for one, that burrowing allows water to infiltrate the soil. It helps increase soil aeration. And so as a result, we tend to see more water retention in the soil, as well as higher plant biodiversity in areas with ground squirrel burrows. And so that means that having them on the landscape is actually really important for those plants there. And also, you know, being in Alberta where we're always worried about how dry things are, having that water retention is really important. Also, it's likely that we've lost some habitat, such as for snakes. So in the U.S., where Franklins are better studied, they've shown that snakes actually use Franklin's ground squirrel burrows as hibernacula. And so we probably lost some habitat that other species would use, species that can't create their own burrows and would depend on Franklin's ground squirrels for their burrows.
0: Now, you are also asking Albertans to report sightings. So how can people get involved here?
2: There's a couple ways you can do it. If you have photos of them, you can upload those to iNaturalist. So iNaturalist is a website or an app, depending on how you access it. You upload those photos and they get identified by experts. So even if you aren't 100% sure of your species identification, you can upload it to that website and we'll help you out. The other way you can do it is that you can go to Nature Alberta's website. They're my collaborator on the project. If you just search Nature Alberta Ground Squirrel, you'll see the Franklin's Ground Squirrel Project website come up. And we have a form there for historical observations. So if you have historical observations where you don't have photos of them, you can submit observations there. That's really helpful. And then we also have a free squirrel ID guide on that website where you can download that ID guide and learn to identify the different squirrel species in Alberta.
0: Which would probably be the best first step. Jess, thank you for joining us to chat about this project and good luck with it.
2: Thanks for having me.
0: That is Jess Haynes, a wildlife biologist and assistant professor at McEwen University.
1: Good afternoon, everybody. Min Dariwal with a traffic update for you as we approach 4 o'clock. Certainly a lot busier than most 4 o'clock, so a lot of traffic out there this afternoon. The slowest being 111th Avenue westbound towards the intersection at Grote Road. Looks like a

0: 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I'm Jessica Ng. This is Radioactive. Thanks for joining us this Tuesday here on CBC Radio 1. We're diving deep into legal rights and wrongs.
1: It did not give the courts any wiggle room. They couldn't add disability by the way they interpreted the meaning of the word equality.
0: We'll see you in court for the next edition of our podcast column. But first, there's a push to bring pro women's soccer to Edmonton. We'll hear from the local coach who feels the city is ready for the Northern Super League.
2: Good afternoon, everyone. What a beautiful day today. 26 degrees is our current temperature. The sky is blue. The sun is out. Perfect day for the first day of school, or maybe a little bevy on the 19th hole. There is some wind, though, coming out of the east, gusting anywhere from 11 to 27 now kilometers an hour. So a pretty breezy one out there, and down to a low of 14 degrees and a few clouds for tonight.
0: And you've also got an update on some busy roads.
2: Yeah, it is busy early in a lot of spots this afternoon. And we'll start with Grote Road, which has been pretty slow and things backed up. There might be a little bit of relief now for westbound traffic on River Valley Road, but it is going to take you some time to get north on Grote Road if that's where you're heading today. Delays of up to 20 minutes from what I can tell. So pretty busy from the exit right at 107th Ave all the way through St. Albert Trail and the overpass on Yellowhead this afternoon. So a little bit slow there. Slow on 111th Ave 2 westbound. A potential collision there causing the backlog in that spot. Out of the downtown core, you're seeing volume in all of the regular spots across the high-level bridge. West, or at least east, I should say, across the James McDonald along 98th Avenue. That is slow this afternoon. And also seeing some traffic on 97th Street heading north towards 111th Ave. 101st Street looks like a pretty good option at this hour if you are trying to get north. And once you're on 97th, it's pretty clear there all the way up to the Yellowhead, and then north of the Yellowhead you'll see some volume start to build here between there and 137th Ave. South of the U of A campus is slow as well if you're on University Ave, showing about a 17 to 20 minute delay there for eastbound traffic. And then heading south onto 114th, also pretty busy as U of A back in action today. Northbound on 113th Street towards 72nd Ave, also pretty busy at this hour. And just some volume issues right now on the white mud, starting to back up there just as you get to the 111th Street exit. Of course, two lanes all the way through the construction zone there. 111th Street southbound towards the intersection at 23rd Ave. Seeing some volume building up there. About a 20-minute delay to get through all of that construction and towards the overpass there at the Anthony Henday, if that's on your route this afternoon. As for the Anthony Henday, the southeast leg is really the only spot where we're seeing a little bit of traffic starting to form. A little volume there towards the exit at Highway 14. If you're on the roads and you do come across any delays, we'd love to hear from you. 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
0: 8 minutes after 4 o'clock, this is Radioactive. What's on the minds of university students as they're decking out their dorm rooms, all while facing higher tuition fees and a rising cost of living? CBC's Katie Teeling visited the U of A campus to find out.
3: So my name is Jess. I am in my fourth year of electrical engineering.
4: And what are you doing here today?
3: I am a general volunteer. I'm a faculty leader for the first year engineering students. I'm basically giving them a tour of campus. I remember my first year, it was just like a huge campus. I didn't know where things were. So I'm just trying to give them whatever I didn't have in my first year, as well as like study tips, especially in engineering, like where to go for resources and things like that.
4: And you know, this year we're seeing rising cost of living,
3: yeah,
4: higher tuition fees.
3: Yeah.
4: How are you feeling?
3: I mean, it really sucks, right? And especially when you don't, I have student loans, so it kind of goes away with that. And I guess it's a problem for future me. But at the same time, it's really tough when you have to pay out of pocket. And you, like, for example, this year is the only year I didn't get any scholarships yet. So it's really tough to pay that like $7,000 out of pocket. It really hurts the bank account, especially when you've been working all summer. I'm not too worried. I still live at home with my parents, so thank God I have them.
5: But that was a better presentation, like
6: that. Yeah. Hi, my name is Milan. I'm a first-year student at the U of A, and I will be studying in the Faculty of Engineering. It's a bit nerve-wracking because it's such a step up from high school, right? Like, the classes are longer, there's more at stake, but I think it's also exciting because it's like high school, you kind of have to be there, but university, it's like I'm taking initiative, I'm choosing to make a step forward in my life, you know? So I think it's really exciting to start a new chapter in my life and really just have, like, become an adult almost, you know, and grow into that.
4: Are you from Edmonton?
6: I'm from the Edmonton area. I'm living with my parents, and then the university provides us with art cards, so I'm able to bus to school and back.
4: And, you know, a lot of people are talking about how there's rising cost of living, higher tuition fees, and they're set to keep increasing as you finish your degree. How do you feel about that?
6: I mean, it's scary, especially for, like, a lot of my friends who I know, like they have to take out student loans or whatever. So it is a real concern because education is important, and I think everybody has a right to be educated, and that cost can be a serious barrier to some people.
3: Hi, my name is Joseph Jameson. I'm going into my first year at the U of A studying engineering.
4: And how are you feeling going into your first day of school tomorrow?
3: I'm feeling really excited. Yeah, it's a big step into this new chapter, but I think it's going to be a lot of fun. And I have a lot of friends coming in with me, so I already have a bit of a community built, and I'm excited to expand that and meet new people.
4: So are you going to live on campus, live in a dorm, live with your parents?
3: Yeah, I'm living with my parents for the foreseeable future. It's just university's already so expensive that to live either in residence on campus or in a different building in the city would just add to that cost, and that's not really my goal.
4: And are you worried about how much university costs, especially as you go through your degree?
3: A little bit, but I think that's something that I have to figure out as I go. You know, I'm able to get I have a pretty nice job lined up for the summer to help me make some money, so hopefully I can work as much as I can, and then, yeah, hopefully just coast through the year without having to have a job.
7: Hi, my name is Daniel Mark. I'm going to be first year engineering.
4: And so you're starting school tomorrow.
7: Yeah.
4: How are you feeling?
7: I was a lot more nervous before, but I think coming here with going on tours and orientation sounds like going to be lots of fun. I have lots of new friends. I have lots of friends here already, so I think I'm going to be really excited.
4: And where are you living?
7: I'm living at home all the way in St. Albert. It's just a 30-minute drive or bus ride, so it's going to be hard with the early mornings.
4: Hell of a commute.
7: I'm going to make it work. I wake up early anyways, and next semester is going to be 10 a.m. every day, so that's a lot easier.
4: And, you know, a lot of people are talking about rising tuition fees, rising cost of living. How do you feel coming with all of those financial questions?
7: I feel really fortunate having help from my parents and RESPs with the government and childhood pension plans. I'm very fortunate to have lots of this paid for, but I feel worried about my future of finding a job and finding a place to live after that. I feel like I'm going to have it easy for university, but I think afterwards, I think I'm going to have to really try. I'm also really okay with going to education as a plan B, become a physics teacher.
4: So you're already thinking about what some backup options might be for yourself.
7: Yeah, I'm worried. I'm worried it might not work out, but I think I have a couple ideas for some backup options, yeah.
8: Hi, my name is Zhou Feng. I'm from Shanghai, China, and, like, first year engineering, like, pretty cool to be here. First time in North America, and so far, so good.
4: When did you get here?
8: That is, like, 6 days ago.
4: How are you adjusting?
8: I would say it's, like, beautiful place. Like, it's quite different from, like, back home, but, like, everyone's so nice here, like, so welcoming, very friendly, like, just a cool place.
4: What's your living situation like?
8: Oh, like, I'm living on campus. I'm in, like, Lister Residence in Shepherd Hall.
4: Have you made lots of friends so far?
8: Yeah, like, first week into the school, and I got, like, loads of friends. Actually, they're waiting for me, like, right over there.
4: Pretend you're all friends.
2: We're friends? Oh, no.
4: I know. So, I think three of you are from St. Albert, right?
9: Yeah. Yes.
4: Okay. So, it's nice to have a nice friend group as you're coming to school. And then you've made a fourth friend.
9: Oh, yeah.
4: Where did you guys meet, the four of you?
8: Like, I actually meet, like, Daniel in the first place when we're, like, off in that building, which we're, like, having the orientation. And, like, we're sitting together, like, and like, we got talking and such, and, like, I know Daniel first.
7: Yeah.
4: Nice.
7: And we just hung out for the rest of the day, and I introduced him to my friends.
8: Yeah.
7: Yeah.
4: And the rest of you coming down from St. Albert, what are your commuting plans like?
10: So right now, we have a friend who has, like, a little house we can park at. So we've kind of been bumming parking off of him, but we might end up busing just because it's such a walk to get onto campus that the bus might be faster. And it's a direct route from, I think it's, like, Nacky Station in St. Albert. So any St. Albert students, take the Nacky bus. It's great. But it's a direct route from there, so we might switch to that in the winter.
3: Yeah, I think that, especially in the winter, the walking route will be a nightmare. It's like a 20-minute walk to get to the engineering quad. So in the winter, that's not that feasible. The other option is to buy parking, which can be really expensive, even if we do split it amongst the three of us.
4: Are you worried about getting towed, getting your car towed?
10: I'm going to ask him to drive.
4: Oh, so his car will get
10: his
4: towed.
10: His car will get towed.
4: Okay.
3: I don't like this idea.
11: Please meet us here at 1 o'clock.
0: So those are the voices of some engineering students at the U of A. And thanks to CBC's Katie Teeling for that piece. Quarter after 4 o'clock, you're listening to Radioactive here on CBC Radio 1. Let's introduce you to the music of Rastak. They're one of the most popular traditional music groups in Iran. They're coming to town, though, for a show at the Orange Hub on October the 2nd. Let's hear a sample. This is their latest single.

0: Azadi from Iranian traditional group Rastak. They play the Orange Hub on October the 2nd.
1: Good afternoon, everyone. Min Dariwal with a traffic update for you this afternoon. In the downtown core, you're going to be seeing a lot of volume at this hour. We're kind of getting right into that early rush hour. And so there is traffic pretty much, all exits looking pretty busy right now. Maybe an issue on 109th Street heading south towards the high-level bridge. So just a heads up, you may be in for a bit of a delay through there, showing already a 15-minute backlog for southbound traffic. And just west of the downtown core, 116th Street. There is a collision between 100. It looks like right at about 103rd Ave. So things backed up about a block and a half for northbound traffic, and then busy, of course, to the intersection at 104th Ave. Still very busy on Grote Road this afternoon. A 20-minute delay there. Westbound on 111th Avenue, also slow. A potential collision causing that slowdown. About a 20-minute delay in that spot. Stony Plain Road westbound also seeing quite a heavy amount of volume heading west there. If you are on Terwilliger, it's pretty busy southbound right now. About a 10-minute delay as you get across the overpass at Anthony Henday, and then south towards Windermere Boulevard. So some busy spots this afternoon. If you are on the roads and you do come across any of those delays, or maybe some new ones, you can let us know about them at #740, or you can text me at 587-336-2929.
0: Well, Edmonton is home to many iconic sports franchises. We're talking about the Oilers, the Riverhawks, the Elks, the Stingers. One thing, though, our city has never had, a pro women's soccer team. Now, a new petition is trying to change that. It's calling for the city to join the Northern Super League, which is Canada's professional women's soccer league. Local coach Marnie Devlin-Moses is behind that push. Marnie, good afternoon.
2: Oh, hi. Thanks for having me on.
0: What prompted you to start this petition now?
2: Well, I've been coaching soccer for many years, and it's sort of the high-level elite, you know, youth girls soccer. And so I see these girls working so hard every day. And once they get sort of into university, there's no pathway, no professional pathway for them. So I was really wanted to push that since Canada finally has a league, and just really wanted to get a franchise here in Edmonton.
0: So as of before the Northern Super League, what has the pathway been for girls who want to pursue soccer?
2: Well, once they sort of get through the university, they have to pursue options in the U.S. or in Europe or other places, but there really hasn't been anything in Canada for them.
0: Now, this petition has already surpassed 1,200 signatures. What's that tell you about that kind of community response?
2: Well, it tells me that we have a huge soccer community in Edmonton and that we want to see women's professional soccer. I mean, I see it firsthand. I still play even though, you know, I'm not a professional and I'm never going to be. But boy, would have that been exciting for me as a young player to have had that option and to think of myself and to see myself in that right in my own backyard. But so I'm really hoping that we can make that happen for girls who I coach today.
0: And for people who aren't yet familiar with the NSL, can you tell us a bit more about it?
2: Sure. So the Northern Super League currently has seven teams. So they have, you know, Calgary, Vancouver, Winnipeg was just most recently awarded a franchise. So it makes a lot of sense to bring another team in West. So with Calgary having a team, it makes a lot of sense. We have a huge soccer community here, a lot of girls, and it would be such a great rivalry if we could play against our, you know, Calgary. So I just see it as a real great opportunity.
0: How popular would you say women's soccer is in our city? Have you noticed a change in recent years?
2: Well, I think it's just been growing and growing. So every year, I mean, I've been coaching for a number of years now. And, you know, every year there's a few more girls' teams and girls wanting to engage and to move on to those high levels. And there's always this, you know, people are always looking for, well, where can I get noticed? Where can I get some, where can I go next? And so this would be sort of this is where you can go next in order to, pursue a career in pro sports. That hasn't been an option for women in soccer in Canada for a long time.
0: And that excitement, too, around this league, what has that meant for people, whether they're soccer players like yourself or fans?
2: Well, I think, I mean, Edmonton has a huge, like, sports community. We're just like a sports city. I mean, you may have, you know, been at the warm-up games for the World Cup, the Canadian teams, the men's teams, and those drew huge crowds, even though it was raining the whole time. And that just tells me that there's a huge interest in soccer in the city. You know, back in 2015, when the Women's World Cup was here in Edmonton, those crowds were massive, and you could see all the little girls in the stands watching and saying, I wish I could be on that pitch. So I think there's just this level of excitement that's continued to grow over the years. And Edmonton, I think, is ready for this, for sure.
0: And how did you feel, too, when league founder Diana Matheson was in town? You know, I was sitting across from her and she was saying, I would love to see a team here in Edmonton.
2: That makes me really happy. It makes me smile. We have a few, you know, professional, like women, like from our Canadian national team who, you know, are, who've been from Edmonton. And I mean, those, you know, Steph Labbé is from just outside of Edmonton, Erin McLeod just outside of Edmonton. I don't know if either of them are still playing. I don't think they're still playing, but you know, those, you know, I can imagine that they would sort of say, hey, Edmonton, it's our time. And wow, that would have been amazing if we could have had it when they were coming through the system. So I think that there's a lot of excitement if we could do this.
0: Edmonton, it's our time. I like that. That's a good tagline. What else would you want to tell people who might want to see this happen?
2: I think that we need a few things. I think we need to show community support through this petition. So I need as many people as possible to sign it and then share it with your friends, your family, and your soccer communities or your sports communities. I think we also need to think of, you know, how can we bring this investment to Edmonton? Because this isn't just about, you know, a bunch of girls playing soccer. This is about a business, an economic investment in Edmonton, an opportunity to build infrastructure like a, you know, a women's soccer stadium. That would be fantastic. We're seeing growth of the women's game. We see it for sure in the U.S. through their league, which is the NWSL. And there's lots of examples. You know, there's even TV shows. I don't know if anyone watches Ted Lasso, but, you know, this season is about, you know, a women's soccer team. There's so much excitement. It's new. It's fantastic. And I think that there's just a lot of excitement around this right now and a great opportunity for the city.
0: Well, Marnie, I really appreciate you joining us to chat about this petition. Thank you for this.
2: Thanks so much.
0: That's Marnie Devlin-Moses, a local soccer coach. She's organizing a petition to have an Edmonton team join the Northern Super League. 26 minutes now after 4 o'clock, Yvonne Flores joins us in the studio for a look at what the Edmonton AM team is working on for tomorrow. Hi, Yvonne.
3: Hi, Jessica. So tomorrow we will have an interview coming out of Calgary about this new, like, resale facility from Lululemon. So it's finally coming to Canada. So this hub will be located in Calgary and apparently might be coming to Edmonton at some point too. So it's so exciting because Lululemon is super expensive, so I'm really looking forward.
0: You know, I'm so glad that you updated us on this. I saw the announcement go out that there was going to be this facility in Calgary, and I sent it to Chris De La Torres, and who is our counterpart in Calgary on the home stretch. And I was thinking, oh, are they doing something on this? I don't know what's going on. Anyways, I'm really glad that we are. It is really interesting because it's the first time they've entered, this huge company has entered the resale market.
3: Oh, yeah, no, totally. I'm so excited. And also I have like a bunch of like Lululemon items that I want to resell, so exciting.
0: You're just getting ready for it. I love that.
3: Yeah.
0: Today on our show, by the way, we are talking about our favorite teachers. It is back to school. It's the first day of school for many people. Who was your favorite teacher?
3: Well, I had a bunch when I was like younger, but like I remember one very like particular one from university, you know, like, no, actually it was high school. Like I love history. So I had this really young professor. She was like 23 years old. She was super cool. You know, she was like a bit hippie. Like I really like her and she taught us like so much history and I just really, really enjoyed taking class with her. So the next semester I had to have like another class with her. So I think I took 3 classes with her throughout high school and she was amazing.
0: Cool. Yeah. That's awesome that it actually definitely, you know, her interest in it propelled you to have a bit of more of an interest in that.
3: Oh,
0: too.
3: Yeah. Now I love history, you know, like I'm very like into like World War II, Cold War history. So, yeah, like she kind of like inspired me to do that for
0: also
3: sure.
0: Super interesting how a young professor gets into that, like how a young person gets into history. We always are curious about that.
3: Oh, yeah, that's so true, because she was very young, too, you know,
0: like, right? Like what inspires that interest?
3: Yeah. When you're like 15, you think like, oh, 23 is old, but it's not really.
0: Yeah. Wow. That's really interesting. Thank you for joining
3: Thank
0: us.
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0: 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You can tell us about your favorite teacher. What is happening, though, today on the roads? Because it's very, very busy out there.
1: So if you're heading north on Grote Road, be prepared for a 25 to 30-minute delay here. Very slow this afternoon. So Grote Road is back, people. The traffic, at least, on Grote Road is back. And so, I mean, it's having a pretty big effect here on folks coming out of the downtown. Westbound River Valley Road, slow. If you're coming over from the south side, heading across Grote Road Bridge, you're backed up to Emily Murphy. So it is very slow on all of the feeders, and as well as Victoria Park Road. So three roads converging there onto Grote, everybody's trying to get on there at the base, and it's, you're going to have to wait your turn slow all the way through. I would say at least 30 minutes to clear it today. Westbound 111th Ave towards Grote Road, also slow because of a collision out of the U of A, very slow. Eastbound on University and southbound on 114th Street, looks like a collision just as you get west onto Belgravia is causing all of that backlog. Just looking at the traffic cam here along 114th, it's like traffic's at a standstill almost, alongside McKernan Junior High right now. So it is going to require a little bit of patience there as you get onto Belgravia this afternoon. Weather-wise, it's been a beautiful day and it continues to be 26 degrees right now, 27 with the Humidex. There is some wind out there and it has picked up, gusting anywhere from 10 to 27 kilometers an hour. That is going to kick up to about 40, but it'll become light by this evening as we head down to a low of 14 for an overnight low and a few clouds.
0: Thank you for that, Min. Well, coming up on Radioactive, we're going to do a deep dive into legal rights and legal wrongs. We'll see you in court for the next edition of our podcast column. That's coming up after the provincial news.

0: Well, you are listening to Radioactive here on CBC Radio 1. I think we're having a little technical...
1: He's the director of elections operations.
2: So there were legislative changes. There's no longer a reason to request a special ballot. In the past, you had to have a specific ask for it. That's no longer a need. And then also, there is no longer the option to vote anywhere. Folks realizing that are coming forward and putting in those applications to get these special ballots.
1: Muskoski says eligible voters have until October 9th to apply. Elections Alberta is looking to hire 60,000 people to work referendum day. So far, they've had about 37,000 applicants. Alberta's rollout of a new dual practice healthcare model today was met with protests from organizations and some health practitioners. The model allows physicians to provide treatment in both the public and private spheres. Several physicians and healthcare organizations say it puts more strain on a system already stretched to its limit. Premier Danielle Smith defended the model at an unrelated news conference this afternoon.
3: And it's not offside with the Canada Health Act. So we're going to make sure that doctors who do go into dual practice, and 400 have expressed an interest to do so, that they continue to provide the service to the public system that they historically have, and that this is additional work that they are able to do.
1: Smith says the province will ensure the system is properly monitored to hold healthcare providers accountable. Hundreds of teams dedicated to addressing complexity in the classroom are now at work in Alberta. The provincial government committed to creating 699 complexity teams. They're made up of teachers, educational assistants, and sometimes specialized help like behavioral therapists or speech-language pathologists. The province's so far 566 teams are operational. Sandra Palazzo is chair of the Edmonton Catholic Schools.
4: Of the 58 complexity teams announced, approximately 95% are fully staffed, and we're thrilled about that. And those, and of course, those teams are now in place to support students and staff.
1: The Alberta government says more than 2,100 net new teachers have been hired for this school year. For the next 3 months, the United States wants to import an extra 300,000 metric tons of beef trimmings to be used in ground beef. President Donald Trump signed a special proclamation to make it happen with a goal of lowering prices for consumers. Canada is not eligible to be a part of this. The CBC's Ted Henley has more.
5: New Zealand, Argentina, Uruguay, and the UK.
6: Jamie Kerr is a beef market analyst. Kerr works at CanFax, a Calgary nonprofit that researches Canadian beef statistics. He's listing the countries not eligible to supply the 300,000 tons of extra beef the U.S. is looking to buy.
5: Canada, Mexico, Australia.
6: He says the U.S. wants beef from countries with tariff rate quotas in place, like Brazil, adding Canada is not eligible because of the free trade arrangement as a part of CUSMA. Kerr says the president's move could impact producers here.
5: When we have beef coming in from another country, there is a potential for it to reduce demand for our call cattle, whether it's these cows being shipped live down into the States to be processed down there, or whether it's the lean trimmings from those animals being shipped down as boxed beef.
6: Kerr expects the U.S. import plan to only be what he calls a short-term shock. But he says he'll be watching the data over the next 6 months, looking at what the long-term impact may be. Ted Henley, CBC News. Calgary.
1: The Correctional Service of Canada says staff at Drumheller Institution seized methamphetamine and other unauthorized items worth more than $143,000. The agency says the contraband turned up in two searches at the medium security prison, one on August 19th, another one on Wednesday. Along with the drugs, the items seized included cigarettes, nicotine patches, cell phones, chargers, SIM cards, and SD cards. Police were notified of the fines, and the institution has now launched an investigation. And the City of Calgary's drive to fix its aging water system is getting some help from Ottawa through its Build Communities Strong Fund. The federal government is investing up to $29 million in the North Calgary Water Servicing Project. The CBC's Brendan Coulter has more.
7: This will enhance the reliability of water services and support future growth right here in Calgary.
8: Liberal MP Corey Hogan made the funding announcement today, with construction already underway. The project will see a new 22-kilometer feeder main built near Calgary's northern edge, along with supporting facilities, so more water can flow reliably through the system as Calgary grows.
7: It unlocks opportunities for new housing. It will also address increased demand in pressure zones in North Calgary and Airdrie.
8: City Council did send Ottawa a list of funding requests. requests for the next federal budget. The North Calgary Water Servicing Project was not included, but Mayor Jeremy Farkas says it's a welcome investment.
9: This shows the initiative that the federal government is taking to be able to come to the table, even with things that weren't necessarily asked for, but are still critically needed.
8: The funding covers about a quarter of the first phase costs. The entire project is expected to cost more than $500 million and be in service by the end of 2029. Brendan Coulter, CBC News, Calgary.
1: And that is your update from the CBC Alberta Newsroom.
0: Thank you to Kenny Mason at CBC Calgary for helping us out on the news today. Let's take a look at our weather outside here in Edmonton, Min.
10: Yeah, beautiful first day back at school for thousands of students here in the capital region and surrounding communities. Currently, temperature is sitting at 26 degrees. Humidex has that temperature at 27. There is some wind out of the east, 11 kilometers an hour, gusting to 27 kilometers an hour, down to a low of 14 tonight. That wind is going to pick up, gusts anywhere from 20 to 40. It'll become light by this evening as we head down to our low of 14. And then another nice day tomorrow, high of 25 with a mix of sun and cloud. But we may see periods of rain in the evening as we head down to a low of 13.
0: And lots of time to enjoy that weather if you are stuck in traffic.
10: Yeah, in the infamous words of Claire Bonnieman, the pizza is forming here. There are so many red dots on the traffic app. So definitely seeing that increase in volume affecting a lot of different roads. I mean, all of the exits out of the downtown are bad options right now. So that's about the simplest way to put it. 97th Street to the north, 101st, 82nd, they're all busy. Lots of volume on Kingsway as well, and then east on 118, north on 127, delays of up to 20 to 30 minutes in some areas. Grote Road, a 30-minute delay there. Things backed up onto Grote Road on the south side of the river. River Valley Road westbound looks like a bit of a parking lot right now, and coming out of the U of A, University Ave, up to a 15-minute delay going east there and going south onto 114, and that is slow because of a collision just as you get past that intersection at 72nd Ave for traffic heading westbound on Belgravia. So pretty slow along there. Fox Drive also seeing quite a bit of volume as folks head west onto the White Mud. And of course, the White Mud itself, things backed up there to about the overpass at 106th Street as westbound traffic tries to maneuver through some of that construction there on Rainbow Valley Bridge. As for the Anthony Henday, seeing it slow clockwise in the southeast corner, starting at about White Mud, the exit at White Mud East, and then on the north part of the Anthony Henday, I guess mainly counterclockwise there as you head towards the exit at Manning. That's where kind of the slowdown starts, and it just looks like it's just volume that's causing all of that slowdown, and it just continues all the way over almost to St. Albert. Heading the other direction, clockwise, you're seeing a slowdown start at the exit at St. Albert and then continues on to Campbell and then does get back to normal after that. And on the west side, coming off of the Yellowhead, folks trying to get south onto the Anthony Henday, just running into that regular traffic that you normally see at this time of the afternoon. If you're on the roads and you do come across any other delays, let me know about it. #740, or you can also text me at 587-336-2929. And before I throw it back to you, Jessica, one of our listeners, Naomi, did call in and say southbound on 142nd Street is backed up to the traffic circle at 107th. So looks like the right lane is closed, so everybody's having to merge over onto the left, into the left lane, and that is certainly reflected with about a 15-20 minute delay for folks heading south through there today.
0: Thank you for sending in that tip. 21 minutes now to 5 o'clock, and this is Radioactive. It is back to school season, and this month on our podcast column, Back to Court, here to bring some order and a bit of education is our podcast columnist, Claire Bonnieman. She's a CBC producer and podcast host herself. Claire, you may approach the bench.
11: Why, thank you, Justice Ig.
0: I am never going to get to say that again, so I'm glad that we took the opportunity. Legal podcasts, are they a thing now?
11: They are indeed, and I think there is something about back to school and that onslaught of autumn that makes me think about a courtroom drama. It might just be the Tweed Blazers, but you know, with the judges' robes, the gavel. Although I have a fun fact for you.
0: Okay.
11: Canadian judges have never used gavels. That is a common misconception.
0: And yet we always think they do because of American dramas. Okay.
11: Yeah, TV. It's a powerful thing. But it is a really good time of year to lean back into learning, regardless of how old you are. And the legal world can be a really mysterious place for many of us, even though a lot of us are going to come in contact with it throughout our lifetime. So there are a bunch of different shows that you can dig your teeth into that break down aspects of the legal system. And some are actually created by these larger organizations.
0: Like which ones?
10: happens?
11: So the Canadian Bar Association actually has its own current affairs podcast, which was news to me. It's called Verdicts and Voices, and it's hosted by Allison Crawford. Every episode brings on a guest to break down news, perspectives, and stories about the law and justice system in Canada. And I really liked this episode from June called Approaching the Bar, which was all about how law students view the profession. And Allison spoke to three law students from Quebec, New Brunswick, and right here in Alberta. And one thing they talked about is how the culture is changing.
12: I think one of the things that I've noticed since I summered at a firm in 2024 and now I'm going back for my articles is the mentorship is really, really strong and you see slow changes happen. So one is just with what you were saying is my firm, for example, instead of doing, we'll have the afternoon and the evening drinks, but they'll also go for associate lunches on Fridays. And so everybody's together and there's a sense of camaraderie that's built and fostered through that environment. You also see examples. So I see mentors that I have who are able to balance having children and also having a really rigorous work schedule. And so you see more people do that. And that comes from the support of the system. And so that's the support of the firm.
11: So that's just a taste of Verdicts and Voices, a podcast from the Canadian Bar Association. And as you could kind of tell, it is very much serving those who might be a member of the Canadian Bar Association or a future member. But it is a really interesting listen if you're on the outside, too, because I think lawyers is one of those careers and jobs that so many of us have a perspective of because of TV shows or media. So it is interesting to hear kind of what's going on in that industry. So the show went on a hiatus over the summer, but they should be back with new episodes this fall.
0: Okay, we can check that one out. Who else is out there making legal shows?
11: Well, there's a lot of individuals, including folks like David Lepofsky. So David is a Canadian academic, a retired lawyer, and a disability advocate. So he's blind and he spent a lot of his life working on constitutional law and bettering the Canadian justice system. And he just wrapped up his first season of Disability Rights and Wrongs, the David Lepodcast. Lepofsky. Mm-hmm. I think it's very funny and I'm trying to think of a way to do the same thing. But it is a show that he's producing with Accessible Media Inc. And they cover advocacy and accessibility in healthcare spaces or airlines and so much of how the legal world plays out if you are someone with a disability. And as part of this first season, they did a really deep dive into the fight for including disability rights in the Canadian Charter of Rights and Freedoms, which is a fight that David was actually involved in back in 1980.
13: It only was going to ban some kinds of discrimination. It banned discrimination based on race, national or ethnic origin, color, religion, age, or sex. Screamingly missing from that list was disability. What does that mean? It means that this provision did not ban discrimination because of disability. And constitutional rights are directed to government. They tell all levels of government, you can't violate these rights. So it was going to say to all of these levels of government, municipal, provincial, federal, it's absolutely unconstitutional to discriminate because of sex or race or religion, but perfectly okay because of disability. And the way it was originally worded, it did not give the courts any wiggle room. They couldn't add disability by the way they interpreted the meaning of the word equality. We were left out.
11: Selfishly, I get such a kick out of hearing retired lawyers and judges talk about old cases and the passion that comes through and that intensity of which they approach their work. I just think those are some of the best conversations. But that is some of David Lepofsky on his podcast, Disability Rights and Wrongs, which he produces with Accessible Media Inc. Season one of the show just wrapped up, so you can check out all 18 episodes wherever you get your podcasts. And I think, well, David is bringing his decades of experience to the legal podcast scene, and it's super interesting. There's something almost more interesting happening on the other end of the spectrum that I really wanted to share too.
0: So what show is that?
11: So it's a show called 2001, A Supreme Odyssey. And this is a project by students, actually students from Carleton University's journalism program. And it came out earlier this spring. And this limited series looks at all these court cases that happened in the Supreme Court of Canada in 2001, because that year was pretty remarkable. It set a precedent for everything from the death penalty to parental custody, religious freedom, and more. And so here is their episode on Dunmore against Ontario, which was a landmark labor relations case.
14: To understand Dunmore, you first have to understand what Ontario law looked like at the time. Agricultural workers were excluded from the province's Labor Relations Act. That meant they didn't have access to the same legal framework that allows other workers to unionize and bargain collectively in a meaningful way. Collective bargaining is a negotiation process between employers and a group of employees, usually represented by a union, to determine employment terms such as wages, benefits, hours, and safety policies.
15: A group of agricultural workers challenged that exclusion. They argued that it violated their freedom of association under Section 2D of the Canadian Charter of Rights and Freedoms. Before Denmark, the Supreme Court of Canada had consistently said that Section 2D did not include a constitutional right to collective bargaining. So this case asked a bigger question. Does freedom of association just mean the government can't stop people from coming together? Or does it sometimes mean the government has to take steps to make that association meaningful in real life?
11: So that is a limited series from the Carleton University School of Journalism and Communication. And those six episodes by their students are out now wherever you get your podcasts. You can just look up 2001, A Supreme Odyssey. And Jessica, I don't know if I've wet your whistle maybe on Supreme Court cases and podcasts.
0: I'm intrigued.
11: Good. Well, then I have great news for you.
0: Okay.
11: CBC's podcast, See You in Court, will be back this fall with a new slate of court cases and stories. Spoiler alert, I'm a producer on this next season, so you could say I'm a fan. But if you haven't heard the show before, it is all about the Supreme Court cases that changed Canada. And you can listen to season one now, wherever you get your podcasts, and then follow and subscribe so you get the whole new batch of episodes when they drop later this month.
0: Lots of great suggestions, as always. Thank you for this, Claire.
11: You're very welcome, Jessica.
0: Claire Bonnieman is a CBC producer and the host of This is Edmonton, the podcast. Well, many people right now are heading on down to Rogers Place to see Weird Al perform in concert to get you pumped for that. Here's one of his biggest hits. This is Eat It.

0: You can hear Weird Al perform that song live because you know it is going to be on the set list tonight at Rogers Place. Doors open at 6:30, and Weird Al himself expected to go on stage at about 8:30.
1: A 66-year-old Weird Al Yankovic has performed over 2,000 live shows.
0: Can you just imagine? I did try to get him for our show. Just
1: oh, did
0: imagine.
1: You?
0: That would have been so cool, but yeah, yeah, he's not.
1: He's probably
0: any
1: too
0: media.
1: Busy on the 39th floor of the
0: Wild
1: JW.
0: Stuff.
1: Right now, the roads in and around downtown just look ugly. So I think just the increase in vehicle traffic volume just in all areas across the high level, very slow down below River Valley Road, west to Grote Road. Grote Road northbound is just not having a good day today. About a 25-minute delay from top to bottom is what it looks like right now as far as getting from the base there just to the overpass at Yellowhead. 127th Street dealing with a lot of volume too between 118 Ave and Yellowhead, a 21-minute wait there. There was a delay on 111th Ave heading westbound this afternoon towards the intersection at Grote Road, a collision really tying things up there, but it looks like it is starting to bounce back there. Got a call from one of our listeners about 142nd Street this afternoon south down to Stony Plain Road. That right lane is closed, so everybody has to merge over to the left lane, so it is going to take you a little bit of time to get through there. Other spots in the West End where we're seeing quite a few delays. Stony Plain Road backed up quite a ways here for folks trying to get onto the Anthony Henday southbound. So that is going to take you some time. And also if you're coming in from maybe Lewis Farms, if you're heading east on Stony Plain Road there towards the interchange at Anthony Henday, it is backed up to Winterburn Road. So very slow there. And folks also in a queue there to get south onto the Anthony Henday this afternoon. As for the Anthony Henday, just seeing a lot of volume issues at the moment. On the south side, there is a collision that is causing a slowdown. So traffic that is heading counterclockwise there towards the exit at 111th Street and then on towards the interchange at Calgary Trail appears to be a collision just before the Calgary Trail interchange. So that has things backed up almost to the exit at Heritage Valley Trail. So a couple of bumps in the road this afternoon, and it is certainly going to require your patience as you try to get through it and maneuver it because of just all of the volume that's added volume that is back on the roads here in Edmonton. First day of school back, of course. So it is certainly going to be busy in a lot of different spots. If you are out on the roads this afternoon and you come across something that's slowing you down, let me know about it, pound 740, or you can text 587-336-2929.
0: The federal Liberals are riding high after winning big in three by-elections last night. They were the first elections held in Canada since trade talks broke down. Today, Prime Minister Mark Carney spoke to reporters about the results.
2: The message from Canadians, I think, is clear. They've given their support, more than 50% in each of these ridings, to the government's plan.
0: For more on this, we're joined by Alex Marland. He's a professor of political science at Acadia University and the author of No I in Team, Party Loyalty in Canada. Alex, welcome to the show.
3: Hi there.
0: Do you agree with what Carney said there?
3: Well, I think we should always be a little cautious in how a party leader interprets public opinion polls and election results. That said, I think in this case, Mr. Carney has a point. I mean, it's three different parts of the country, and more than 50% of people voting for your party's candidates is a pretty much a ringing endorsement of what you're doing. Now, I get that two of the seats were pretty strong Liberal seats anyway, but the bottom line is, there's public opinion polls and these by-elections all indicate that there's a number of people who are satisfied with Mr. Carney as Prime Minister.
0: So then what else are you taking away from the results last night?
3: Oh, for me, the real story is out of Quebec. So there were these three by-elections, one in Quebec, one in Toronto, one in Vancouver. And the one out in Quebec, listeners may recall, it ended up being a by-election because Mr. Carney had approached a Conservative MP and they had agreed that that MP would be appointed to the Senate. That created a vacancy that resulted in a by-election. And so it was a seat that had been held by the Conservatives since, I think, 2018. And so you would expect the Conservatives to be in tight to be able to hold the seat and then be able to move on. But instead, of course, it wasn't just that the Liberals won. It was a resounding win with over 51% of the vote. But the Bloc Québécois got about a third of the votes at 30, almost 33%. The real story here for me is the Conservative vote. The Conservative vote cratered. They got 12.5% of the vote in a seat that they have held for, close to a decade. So that's not something that we normally see, and something was going on in that riding where Conservatives either just didn't come out to vote or, most likely a lot of them ended up voting Liberal.
0: So then how do you think that reflects ultimately on Pierre Poilievre and his leadership of this party?
3: Well, this is not a good news story for him again. And so, I'll start with the positive, which is that there's lots of time, presumably before the next election, and there's nobody else who, could potentially do a better job leading the party that most people are aware of. But the bottom line is it isn't a good thing when you are leading a party and your caucus is constantly shrinking. And in my research about federal and provincial politics, I'm not aware of party leaders being able to survive when that happens as a leader, because increasingly what that does is with a pattern of negative momentum, you end up getting an awful lot of people who are frustrated in your party, and particularly you have MPs who are worried about getting reelected themselves as the next election approaches. So as I said, there's still time. Mr. Carney's government can falter. It can make mistakes. There can be all sorts of problems and decisions that upset people, and maybe people then will turn to the Conservatives. But as it stands right now, positive momentum very strongly in Mr. Carney's court, and the reverse is the case for Mr. Poilievre and the Conservatives.
0: Not necessarily a good situation for the NDP, who didn't make any gains there either.
3: Yeah, so the NDP would look at it and say, listen, we did pretty well in Beaches, East York. They got about a quarter of the votes there, and they seem to have been pleased with that. And there were very low expectations of how they would do out in that Quebec seat. They only got 2% of the vote. I would counter and say, listen, it was a disaster out in North Vancouver because the NDP placed fourth. And in placing fourth with 3% of the vote, they were well behind the Greens. The Greens had nearly three times as many votes as the NDP did. And that just shouldn't be happening. The Greens are a party that, have their own issues. And so this is also an area of the country where the NDP would hope to make some inroads. And, leader Ava Lewis has talked about running in Vancouver and has run there before. So it's an area of the country where they need to do better than placing fourth.
0: Alex, appreciate your analysis. Thanks for joining us this afternoon.
3: All right, my pleasure.
0: That's Alex Marland, an author and professor of political science at Acadia University.
1: Hi there, everybody. Mindariwal with a traffic update for you. If you are on 50th Street this afternoon, just a heads up, if you're heading northbound towards the intersection at 90th Ave, you're not getting through, and that is because of a jackknifed truck. So thanks to Megan for

0: And then southbound 109th Street towards High Level, also seeing quite a bit of traffic also coming off of Bellamy, and then west along 97th towards the Ledge Ground. So very busy there. Grote Road up to a 30-minute delay to get north through there this afternoon. Weather has been a bright spot. 26 degrees is our current temperature. Humidex has that level at 27. There is some wind out of the east-southeast, 11 gusting to 27 kilometers an hour. That wind is going to kick up to about 40 kilometers an hour and then become light by this evening as we head down to our overnight low of 14 degrees.
1: Thank you for that, Min. 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You can let us know. 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
2: Something is happening in Dawson Creek. 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
1: I'm Salima Shivji. Stop throwing shade and then we'll talk. That's the message from Prime Minister Mark Carney, pushing back on insults lobbed from south of the border, with trade negotiations completely stalled. Plus, Germany blames Russia for an attempted drone attack at Leipzig Airport. 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
5: From CBC News, The World This Hour, I'm Helen Mann. Prime Minister Mark Carney is pushing back against a string of insults and put-downs coming from the members of U.S. President Donald Trump's cabinet, saying they have to end before any trade talks resume. Carney says the liberal sweep of three by-elections yesterday is a sign voters back his party's plans for the economy in the face of heavy tariffs imposed by Washington. Tom Perry reports.
6: First off, I want to congratulate the candidates.
7: Prime Minister Mark Carney briefly celebrating three by-election wins before returning to a bigger fight, a trade war with the U.S. Donald Trump and his inner circle have been insulting and belittling Canadians. Trump moving to rename Lake Ontario, his defense secretary Pete Hegseth this week posting a message on social media apparently aimed at demeaning Canadian military cadets. The prime minister calls it beneath the office of a cabinet secretary and says it won't help reboot trade talks.
6: And when the Americans stop doing memes, stop throwing shade, stop trying to be tough, and start being serious about having those discussions, we can have those discussions. But
7: despite that, the prime minister says there still remains an opportunity for what he calls a mutually beneficial deal. Tom Perry, CBC News, Ottawa.
5: And Apple Maps users in the U.S. will now see Lake Ontario renamed Lake America. The company just made the change days after Alphabet did the same thing on Google Maps. As Tom mentioned, U.S. President Donald Trump signed an executive order renaming the lake last week after the breakdown of the trade talks. Apple users in this country will still see Lake Ontario on the company's sites, while international users will see both names. The number of people killed by last week's flash flood along the Nepal-Tibet border has now reached over 1,000. Rescue teams with search dogs continue to scour the mud and rubble looking for more than 4,000 others who are still missing. Some are believed to be stranded inside power tunnels. Rescuers arrived by helicopter at one hydroelectric plant. Debris and mud have blocked the opening of the tunnel there. Dozens of people are believed to be stuck inside, and officials estimate 600 others are still trapped in other power facilities. Prime Minister Balendra Shah says nearly 300 have been pulled alive from similar sites. He also says 11,000 people across the country have been rescued so far, and that power and communication lines have been restored in some areas. A former BC Conservative MLA has pleaded not guilty to assault, assault by choking, and uttering threats. Han Chan's lawyer entered the plea in provincial court last week. Chan has opted for a jury trial. Court documents show the offences allegedly happened in January 2024. Chan was removed from the BC Conservative caucus when he was charged in March. At the time, he said he would not resign and that he was innocent until proven guilty. Ontario's Marineland theme park once held 30 belugas. Today, they have none. The last of the cash-strapped park's whales have now been moved to aquariums in the U.S. Cameron McIntosh has more.

0: Hi, Edmonton. Thanks for joining us here on Radioactive. It's Tuesday, September the 1st. I'm Jessica Ng. The countdown is on for Alberta's public libraries to comply with Bill 28 and restrict access to explicit materials.
1: Just feels like a solution to a problem that doesn't exist.
0: We'll hear about the work happening in some of those libraries and then spiking our way to history. In 15 minutes, we chat with a local volleyball player who helped the national women's team qualify for its first Olympic Games in 32 years.
2: Good afternoon, everybody. Min Dariwal here with a look at your forecast, and we have done it, everyone. We have reached the projected high for today, which is 27 degrees. It's a warm one out there right now. Winds out of the southeast helping cool things down at 11 kilometers an hour. Humidity 33% and falling. Tonight, we dip down to a low of 14 degrees and a few clouds.
0: Well, weather, the good news. On the roads, not so good news.
2: Yeah, the roads, it's been a bit of a struggle this afternoon. It continues to be that way. Slowest spot by far has got to be Grote Road. It's just been an absolute parking lot this afternoon. Not sure if it's the volume that is causing that or if it's a bit of an issue here on Grote Road as you approach 107th Ave. I know there's probably a ton of people trying to exit there, and that, of course, turns that right lane into a parking lot. And so it's just really one lane that you're able to kind of get through on from the base of Grote Road until you get past the overpass on 107th Ave, but it's just backed up across the bridge into the university area here, up the hill on Grote Road on the south side, and then River Valley Road is backed up to about 105th Street, and it just has basically been that way for much of the afternoon. Stony Plain Road heading westbound up above Grote Road has also been very slow and seeing a lot of volume. 142nd Street south to the intersection at Stony Plain is also slow and backed up to about 106th Ave. Right lane is closed, so you will all have to get into that left lane. And a couple of other spots just slow because of collisions. We go to the southeast, 50th Street now backed up to about 68th Avenue, so well before you get to the overpass at Sherwood Park Freeway, and it's all because of a jackknifed truck. So thanks to Megan for phoning in the details about that. Southbound traffic not backed up quite as bad, but you're back there before you get to the intersection at 92nd Ave. So southbound traffic is able to get through. There is one lane open, but northbound traffic, apparently from what I've been told, is sealed off right now because of that jackknife truck. So that is going to cause a bit of a headache here for folks in the southeast. Down on the Anthony Henday on the south side, a collision there before you get to the Calgary Trail exit for traffic heading counterclockwise is causing a big slowdown for eastbound or traffic heading to the east there on the Anthony Henday. And going the other direction appears to be a collision just as the lanes converge there on Anthony Henday westbound there, and folks coming off of Gateway Boulevard heading to the west. So that too is starting to back things up as well. Just through that whole area there where the overpass is at 111th Street, it does not look good at this hour. The rest of the Anthony Henday actually doing pretty good. A little bit of a slowdown in the southeast corner traffic heading clockwise, and it is slow as you get to the White Mud East interchange, and it kind of stays that way right around the curve, and it does improve by about the 17th Street exit. And in that area on the Henday, also a collision for eastbound traffic towards the exit at 50th Street, causing a slowdown through there. So a lot of slow spots this afternoon. South of the U of A, also seeing tons of volume at this hour. If you are on the roads and you do come across any delays, pound 740 is the number here at CBC, or you can text 587-336-2929.
0: There are now exactly 4 months left before the province implements Bill 28. The Municipal Affairs and Housing Statutes Amendment Act updates rules about public library oversight in the province and introduces regulations the province says are intended to protect children and youth by ensuring age-appropriate access to materials that contain, quote, explicit visual content. Libraries have until January the 1st to comply with the new rules. Haley McCullough is the director of the Grand Prairie Public Library. Ron Shepherd is director of the Parkland Regional Library System, as well as a member of the steering committee of the Coalition of Alberta Public Libraries. Ron and Haley, welcome.
3: Thank you.
4: Thank you so much for having us.
0: Haley, what kind of conversations have you been having in Grand Prairie since Bill 28 was passed?
4: Yeah, we've been having a lot of conversations around uncertainties because we're just not clear on what exactly we need to do to comply with the legislation. They've said, you know, here's the definitions. They haven't given us a list of books that they want off our shelves. And they're not trying to enforce a ban per se. They're trying to say that it's, you know, it's just restricting them to another area, but it's effectively a ban. And so staff are just confused about what this is going to look like, the financial impact it's going to have, how much time it's going to take to go through every single material. At our library, we have, you know, about 8,300 graphic novels in children's, teen, and adults. If we spend 2 minutes looking at every single one of those graphic novels, that's about 8 full-time hours worth of work. Eight full-time weeks worth of work. And that's a lot of time we just don't have to be spending on reviewing materials that, you know, we haven't received any complaints about.
0: Ron, now within the Parkland system, you've got 49 public libraries across 63 municipalities. How different or similar are some of their challenges compared to what Haley just told us?
3: Again, just to be clear, so our libraries are autonomous. It's not like branches at Edmonton or Calgary Public Library. They each have their own boards, which means each one of those boards is going to have to arrange its compliance in its own way. And each board is trying to interpret the legislation its own way. Now, the CAP Steering Committee does have some policy working groups, and we're hoping to be able to provide some templates and guidance to libraries clear across Alberta. But really, the situation doesn't change except on the scope, because most of Parkland's libraries are not as large. I mean, none of them are as large or serve as large a population as Grand Prairie, but space, funding, staffing, all of these different issues are coming about. And Haley made a comment about complaints. So, for instance, one of our libraries that's in a population zone, serves a little over 9,000 people, has had exactly 4 complaints in over 20 years about materials on its shelf. And my communities are all very, they're conservative to very conservative. So there's not a lot that's being flagged as an issue. And just today, so Haley hasn't even heard this, we've gotten a notification, again, this deals with space and compliance, that one of our very small libraries in serving a population of about 126 or under 130 might simply dispose of all of the materials in the library that could be deemed as, well, outside the regulation, because they don't have any room. It's basically one room with a circulation desk. And so their issues with compliance are manifold. They'll still have to do all the policy work, but their solution, because they don't have the money for extra staff, they don't have money for relocating materials within a library, is just to get rid of them all. So it's the same clear across Parkland. A lot of fear, a lot of confusion.
0: And Haley, that fear and confusion has meant a lot for your staff. I understand, too, it's going to be potentially affecting a new study space that the library is working on, right?
4: Yeah, so we were planning to change our local history room into a drop-in study space. And really excited about that, because study space is at a premium at our library, especially enclosed study space. And then this new legislation came out, and it's like, oh, we might have to find this different room to store these restricted materials that the government says cannot be out on the public floor for anyone to grab. And so potentially our study space that we're working really hard for, trying to implement, it might not be a thing anymore, because we have to find space to put these restricted materials now.
0: Is there any support that the province has announced in terms of financial support, even perhaps staffing support from the province that has been announced here to help libraries with this kind of work?
4: Unfortunately, there isn't a separate pot of taxpayer money for compliance with this new legislation. If municipalities have to provide additional funding to libraries to implement the requirements, that money has to come from somewhere. And then the implications, not only for libraries, but potentially other municipal services and community organizations competing for those same limited dollars, becomes a problem locally.
0: And Ron, you were saying off air too that it's clear what the province's intentions are with this through the directives that they've given to the library. What are you taking away from it?
3: Well, again, we even just asked, because this all began with the minister saying that the government of Alberta has received complaints about materials in libraries, even though we're really not seeing it. And we've asked multiple occasions for a list of materials, and they have not been provided. And if we could even have gotten the list of materials that the government says they've had complaints about, that would make a difference. So the thing is that because the The minister has used language which is somewhat inflammatory, in my opinion. I don't think that that's, I'm speaking out of turn here, I'm not being disrespectful, but he's referred to pornography, to smut, to obscenity. Well, at least pornography and obscenity, I believe, have legal terms associated with them, and public libraries don't have that kind of material that meets the legal definition. So this is where, when it comes to compliance, I think libraries are really struggling, because if there are materials in libraries that don't meet the legal definition, but we're supposed to restrict them, how do we determine what they are? And like I said, it turns the entire library service model on its head, because in many ways, this is putting up a whole bunch of barriers between the patron and the materials that they want to access, when we try to be have all materials for all people that are completely accessible. And there's a lot of talk about parental responsibility, and I don't know if we want to delve into that, but parents have always had the responsibility and the authority when it comes to what minors see in the library. If anything, this legislation seems to me to be almost taking away parental rights, because now it imposes legislated mandates for how, if you have children out there, your child has to interact with a library collection, and you as the parent now have to go to the library and do a whole bunch of things to be able to allow your child to access those materials, which you didn't have to before. So, like I said, it's just, I think, unnecessary, and it's confusing.
0: Haley, all said and done, what do you think these changes are going to mean for the user experience at your library?
4: I think it's going to create a level of frustration for people who come visit the library expecting they can just grab a book off a shelf and suddenly find out they have to go through a whole rigmarole to access that book because it's considered a restricted material in some cases, for sure. And I think that, you know, libraries have always supported parents. We've always trusted parents and guardians to decide what's appropriate for their own children. And like Ron said, our concern is that these regulations insert the library into that relationship while creating significant operational privacy, staffing, and financial consequences for public libraries. So I did not get into libraries to be a book bouncer. I got into libraries to serve my community, and I don't like the idea of having to restrict access to materials for anyone.
0: Ron, do you have any thoughts on what perhaps the government could do in the next 4 months to make this lift a little easier for librarians and libraries?
3: Well, originally we would have liked, because the government of Alberta is hosting webinars on implementation of the regulation, but we did ask for a couple of things that are really important to us. I mean, 35% of Parklands libraries, because we survey them annually, our deficit budgeting already. And I've already explained to you about how one library is probably just going to dispense with its materials because it has no money or space to be able to implement this regulation the way we're understanding it. So, I mean, Sarah Mueller from Calgary Public and I started out over a year ago being involved in advocacy efforts to try and get some additional money out of the provincial government, because with 35% of Parklands libraries deficit budgeting, we could really use some both one-time funding for implementation. And the other thing that we asked for was an extension of the timeline for compliance, because this covers all types of materials in libraries. And so January 1st is going to be a real tight timeline, because the government did say that they were going to give us some guidelines, which still have not been produced. They're supposed to be coming out soon. But because of the uncertainty, because of the significant change, an extension to the guideline would have been appreciated, and some extra money. But neither of those are forthcoming.
0: Ron and Haley, appreciate you joining us this afternoon to share your thoughts on this piece of legislation. Thank you for this.
3: Thank you.
4: Thank you for having us.
0: That's Haley McCullough with the Grand Prairie Public Library and Ron Shepherd from the Parkland Regional Library System and the Coalition of Alberta Public Libraries. Now, in a previous interview with CBC, Alberta's Minister of Municipal Affairs, Dan Williams, said the province is happy to work with libraries and funds libraries through the operating grants, but they will not offer additional funding to support compliance under Bill 28.
2: Hi there, everyone. Here's a quick update on traffic for you. If you're on 112th Ave heading eastbound, it is very slow as you head towards 82nd Street. Lots of construction in that area and quite a bit of backlog. So that is unfortunately not the only slow spot along that stretch. Also, just before you get to that slowdown, 111th Ave between 109th Street and 97th Street, also seeing significant delays as well this afternoon, about a 15-minute delay through there. So you will hit a couple of pockets where you will be slowing down. And on 82nd Street, northbound, things backed up onto Jasper in that spot, about a 10-minute delay there. Once you past the tracks there, the LRT tracks towards 115th Ave, you will see a little bit of relief. As for the downtown core, it has been pretty much solid red on the traffic gap this afternoon, heading across the high level, lots of volume there. Really, the bright spot is across the James McDonald, if you can believe that, eastbound on 98th, not quite as backed up as it has been. Heading the other direction, 97th Ave towards the ledge grounds off of Bellamy Hill, lots of volume through there. Down below on River Valley Road, it has been slow for much of the afternoon because Grote Road has just been very slow with all of the volume that is coming at it from the River Valley and on the south side. Things backed up on Grote Road right across the bridge and past the exit to the university there on Emily Murphy Park Road. So quite a bit of traffic, a lot of volume trying to get north on Grote Road this afternoon. Just kind of it's been a bit of a struggle. Delays from anywhere from 20 to 25 minutes or so. And Kingsway Ave also very slow this afternoon, about a 20-minute delay there, lots of volume essentially between Princess Elizabeth Ave and as you get around the curve there towards 127th Street, also seeing a 20-minute delay here this afternoon north towards the Yellowhead.
0: Thank you for the update, Min. 21 minutes after 5 o'clock, this is Radioactive. Canada's women's volleyball team made history this past weekend in the Dominican Republic. The team bested the host country 3-1 and clinched a spot at the next Summer Olympics. The 2028 Los Angeles Games will mark only the fourth time that the Canadian women's team has ever competed at the Olympic level, and the first time since 1996. Sherwood Park's Abby Guzin is a member of Team Canada and a former Pandas volleyball player who was there for the historic win. She's back from the Dominican and joins us now. Abby, congratulations.
5: Hi, thank you.
0: How did it feel to win alongside your team and help them qualify for this first Olympics in 32 years?
5: I mean, simply put, it was pretty amazing. It's not really something I can fully describe in words how great it felt.
0: Now, you also had a very familiar face along for the ride with you. You had your Pandas coach, Carolyn O'Dwyer, who's part of the team there. So how was it to have that kind of support?
5: It was very special to be able to do that with Carolyn. I mean, we had a great last season at the U of A, so to move forward and do something amazing this summer together, too, was... It's special to share those moments with people that we care about. So it was nice.
0: Have you had a chance to celebrate yet?
5: Yeah, we celebrated the night right away after that game in the Dominican. So
0: excellent. Okay, good. Fun. Now tell us a bit more about this tournament. Who was playing which countries?
5: Yeah, so there was 8 countries in the initial tournament, and then only 4 countries made the final qualification tournament. And those countries were Puerto Rico, Cuba, the Dominican Republic, and us.
0: And what were your expectations when you started the tournament?
5: The expectations for me was to win it all. And we did. We won every single game. I think it was like 9 games in 10 days, and we won all of it. So it was pretty awesome.
0: How do you also make sure that you don't get, you keep your head in the game, but you don't get exhausted, you don't get too tired, you're ready to go when you need to?
5: Yeah, I mean, I think we're really blessed with our roster right now because we have a very, very deep bench. So we were able to like rotate lineups throughout the entirety of both tournaments. And so that kept everyone well-rested and ready to go if they were needed in the final.
0: Why do you think, too, that it's taken so long for Canada's women's volleyball team to return to the games?
5: Yeah, I mean, it's hard to get to the games. It's not an easy process, and they've been really close a couple times. In 2024, it was like a heartbreaking last game. They were 1 point away from qualifying for the 2024 games, so to be able to do it now is very special for the girls that were a part of that journey back in 2024 because they were so close and missed out, and now they finally accomplished that dream. But yeah, it's not an easy process. Like going through it this summer, it was quite the grind to be ready. And we just, yeah, we did everything we could and we ended up winning. So it was great.
0: And within your sport too, who have you looked up to?
5: Yeah, I mean, some girls on the team are who I looked up to. Like Alexa Gray is someone that was a huge inspiration for me when I was younger to be able to watch her on television. I thought she was so cool and now I play with her. Then you got like Emily Maglio and Hillary Johnson. They're all like, honestly, more than half the team are people that I watched growing up in the sport. And so now it's very special to be able to play alongside them.
0: And I understand, too, that you falling in love with the sport was kind of a fluke, kind of by chance.
5: Yeah, I mean, I played every single sport growing up. So volleyball, it just happened to be the one that pulled me the most at the end. And it gave me the most opportunities fastest. And that's kind of what helped me fall in love with it, was just the coaches who believed in me and pushed me to try going to the next level.
0: And how did you end up getting picked for this national team?
5: Getting picked for the national team was a pretty long process for me. I mean, I started in the U19 program. So I was, I think, 16 when I started with that program and have been within national team programs ever since, and then made the senior team last year. So it was being within the youth programs and working my way up, and then getting pulled into a senior team tryout, and all of a sudden they're like, yeah, we think you're good enough, you're on the team. And I was like, are you serious? And they're like, yeah. So that's pretty cool. But
0: you sound surprised, yet you're such a, even within your varsity athletics, you were so decorated.
5: Yeah, I mean, it's crazy because the girls I play with are people I looked up to my whole life. So I was very surprised when I was first told that I made the team. So I was like, no, like, these are my idols. Like, I don't feel like I should be playing with them, but playing with them all summer this year and last year, they helped me feel really comfortable with where I am. And now I'm definitely like a lot more comfortable being on the team and less surprised. I feel like I belong now.
0: What have you learned from them?
5: A lot. There's so many lessons that I've taken from every single girl. And I think some of the biggest ones that I saw change in myself was coming out of last summer. I had learned so many like leadership things from some of the older girls on the team that are now some of the best leaders in the sport in the world. And I got to bring that back to my university team and was able to lead my team to do great things, not only in the sport, but just like as people in the community and for at school. And that was definitely a lesson I took from my senior national team teammates.
0: Now the games, the Olympic Games, are still 2 years away. What's next for you as this lead up continues?
5: Yeah, I'll be heading to Italy for this next year and I'll be playing professional volleyball there. And that'll be my first contract. So that will definitely be a huge step in my career and something that will help me be ready for the Olympic Games in 2 years, hopefully. So,
0: is the style of play any different in Europe?
5: I mean, it's the same volleyball, just a higher level. So a lot of the same systems, because Carolyn does a great job of implementing those systems into our university team. So I feel pretty comfortable stepping into the systems they run there since Carolyn's done such a good job. But it's definitely going to be a lot higher of a level and it'll be a big step up, but I think I'll adapt well.
0: Well, Abby, we cannot wait to see how you do. Thank you so much for making some time for us this afternoon and congrats.
5: Yeah, thank you for having me. I appreciate it.
0: That's Abby Guzin, a member of Canada's national women's volleyball team and a former U of A Pandas athlete.
2: Good afternoon, everybody. Min Dhariwal here with a traffic update. Where do you want me to start here this afternoon? Let us talk about University Ave, which is seeing a 20-minute delay. Unfortunately, things backed up to the traffic circle as you come up the hill at Grode Road, just past 87th Avenue there. That's where the slowdown starts. So there appears to be a collision just as you get past Saskatchewan Drive that is causing that slowdown, and then just a ton of traffic heading east towards 114th Street. So very slow through there. Good news is once you get on 114, you're good to go. You will run into some volume on Fox Drive. As you get onto the White Mud, if you're heading east from there, or west, you're good to go. Just before the river, though, there is it looks like there might be a collision on the Quesnel, so that has things backed up well before the exit at, or at least the on-ramp off of 149th Street onto the White Mud. So things really slow on the White Mud heading eastbound through there. Westbound, of course, towards the Rainbow Valley Bridge, also seeing heavy volume this afternoon. And if you're heading south on Calgary Trail between White Mud and 34th Ave, big slowdown through there because of a collision closer to 34th Ave. So not ideal for that location. Weather-wise, we are sitting at 27 degrees. The sky is blue. It is sunny. Feels like summer outside, legit. There is a nice breeze, too, out of the southeast, 11 kilometers an hour, down to a low 14 and a few clouds for tonight.
0: Thank you for that, Min. Well, coming up on Radioactive, as students head back to school, they're increasingly leaning on educational supports outside the classroom, specifically things like AI. We'll chat about this with our tech columnist after the CBC Provincial News with Kenny Mason.
6: This is CBC News. Elections Alberta says it has started sending out special ballots for the October 19th referendum. The CBC's Murnali Unchin has more on the process, which has seen historic numbers of requests for mail-in ballots.
7: Director of Elections Operation Jennifer Muskowski told CBC News that 230,000 requests for special ballots have been made. These ballots allow people to skip the polling stations.
8: We're just encouraging Albertans, if they want a special ballot, make that application early so that the information can get to you in time.
7: The number of requests so far is more than triple the nearly 60,000 special ballots requested for the 2023 provincial election. Elizabeth Smythe is a retired political science professor at Concordia University of Edmonton. She says the boost in interest is likely the public trying to avoid possible challenges when it comes to voting.
9: The ability to use tabulators to count votes has now been restricted by Alberta government legislation. People are concerned that there will be long lineups.
7: The ballots include 10 questions looking at immigration and the Constitution, as well as whether Alberta should hold a second binding referendum on separation. Murnali Unchin, CBC News, Edmonton.
6: Alberta's dual practice healthcare model comes into effect today. The rollout has been met with opposition and protest from groups and physicians across the province. The CBC's Emma Zhao has more.
10: Protesters gathered at several locations around the province today, calling on the government to roll back the dual health care system. Bill 11 allows Alberta physicians to provide treatment and services in both the public and private health care systems. Retired social worker Lee Nicole Kramer was at a protest in Edmonton.
11: More and more people won't get what they need. I really hope that we can change things around so that our system can be repaired, but it'll take a lot because it's been systematically decimated.
10: Warren Thirsk, president of emergency medicine with the Alberta Medical Association, says the model won't address a healthcare system already stretched to its limit. In a statement, Alberta's Minister of Hospital and Surgical Health Services, Adriana LaGrange, defended the model, saying it wouldn't impact the public system because it gives people more choice over their healthcare. Emma Zhao, CBC News, Edmonton.
6: The province's 566 classroom complexity teams are now at work in Alberta. Those teams are made up of teachers, educational assistants, and sometimes behavioral therapists or speech-language pathologists. The provincial government committed to creating 699 of those teams across the province to tackle increasing complexity among students. Lori Iovanelli is the chair of the Calgary Catholic School District. She says the extra support means teachers can spend more individual time with students who need it.
12: And sometimes 5 minutes is all it takes for a child to understand something, regain their confidence, or simply know that my teacher sees me and my teacher believes in me. That is what a child remembers.
6: The Alberta government says more than 2,100 net new teachers have been hired for this school year.
13: Today is the first day the United States is importing extra beef products to be used primarily in ground beef. Between now and the end of November, the U.S. wants to import an extra 300,000 metric tons, not from Canada or other countries currently with free trade agreements, but from places like Brazil, where tariff rate quotas are in place. President Donald Trump signed a special proclamation to make this happen. Beef market analyst says this could have an impact on producers here at home. Jamie Kerr is with CanFacts, a Calgary nonprofit that researches Canadian beef statistics.
14: When we have beef coming in from another country, there is a potential for it to reduce demand for our call cattle, whether it's these cows being shipped live down into the States to be processed down there, or whether it's the lean trimmings from those animals being shipped down as boxed beef. There is definitely the potential for additional price pressure this fall. We already have a seasonally softening market in the fall, and this might contribute a little more to the seasonal decline.
13: Kerr expects the U.S. import plan to only be a short-term shock, but he says he'll be watching the data over the next 6 months to look for any long-term impacts. The federal government is investing up to $29 million into the City of Calgary's North Calgary Water Servicing Project. The funding will support the first phase of construction on a new 22-kilometer feeder main, along with support facilities. Work is already underway on the project, which is expected to cost more than $500 million in total. Calgary Confederation MP Corey Hogan announced the federal funding.
15: Now, as Calgarians, we're well aware of what happens when that infrastructure hits an unanticipated pressure, and we've seen exactly how that can upend a summer. What the City of Calgary and what the Government of Canada share is a desire to build, to build a lot of housing, and that requires this kind of foundational infrastructure, which doesn't always seem glamorous.
13: The city says the feeder main will carry 100 million liters of drinking water per day. Construction is expected to finish by the end of 2029. A Calgary man has been charged following a Ponzi scheme investigation where the RCMP says $164 million was misappropriated over a course of 4 years. 49-year-old Craig Michael Thompson is charged with fraud and laundering proceeds of crime. Police are accusing him of fraud and money laundering, saying that investors' funds for more than 1,000 victims were transferred to a personal investment account in a company in the U.S. The RCMP says he used his firm, Black Box Management, to assure customers their investments would be used for day trading, adding that he would send out weekly emails to provide insight into performance and growth of their investments. He is set to appear in court on Thursday. That is your update from the CBC Alberta Newsroom.
0: Thank you for that, Kenny. That is Kenny Mason at our CBC Calgary Newsroom with your CBC Alberta News. Min, let's take a look outside our Edmonton windows to some beautiful blue skies.
2: Yeah, it is. I'm getting summer vibes outside today, and it's just that kind of that warm air just kind of flowing through the downtown core. It is 27 degrees at the moment, and so we've reached our projected high for today. The winds are coming out of the south-southeast now, 11 kilometers an hour. They've been kind of shifting here throughout the afternoon, but that breeze is lovely. Down to a low of 14 is what we're looking at for tonight, and a few clouds. That wind is going to kind of pick up, though, out of the southeast, gusting anywhere from 20 to 40, although it'll become light by this evening. And then for tomorrow, you're looking at a high of 25 with a mix of sun and cloud. So another nice day here before we kind of run into maybe a little bit of showers here midweek, and then again nice towards the end of the weekend into the weekend, potential showers there as well. Traffic today has been a bit of a bear, and I think, you know, you probably could have predicted a little bit of this.
0: First day back,
2: lots more volume to, you know, deal with on the roads. Let's start in the downtown core here, southbound, on 109th Street. Both roads feeding to the high level have been pretty busy here this afternoon. 109th Street backed up well before Jasper today, so you will certainly run into some volume through there. Both directions down below on River Valley Road have been pretty busy this afternoon. It looks like the traffic heading over from the south side across Grote Bridge has seen a little bit of relief. Still busy, though, heading northbound on Grote Road this afternoon. About a 20-minute delay still showing on the traffic app. Then up by the university, if you're heading the other direction on Grote Road towards the traffic circle there at 87th Avenue, that's where the slowdown starts, and it is due to a collision just past Saskatchewan Drive there for eastbound traffic along University Ave towards 114th Street this afternoon. So pretty slow through there. There is a collision affecting eastbound traffic across the Quesnel this afternoon. It looks like there may be a little bit of relief in that spot. And staying on the white mud in the West End, slow between the exit at 178th Street and just right through the interchange at Anthony Henday, and then towards You see the relief towards Winterburn, but pretty busy along that stretch heading westbound there. The traffic right up until the intersection at Lewis Estates Boulevard. So a bit of a slowdown through that spot. There's been a couple of incidents this afternoon involving vehicles. A jackknife truck on 50th Street this afternoon had been causing a bit of a slowdown towards 90th Ave. Looks like that has rectified itself. So that's good news because that was slow and had sealed off northbound traffic. It looks like things are back to normal in that spot. And on the Anthony Henday this afternoon, the southeast or southwest corner is a little bit slow in both directions. Two collisions look like the cause for that slowdown. Traffic heading eastbound or counterclockwise has now backed up and is slow right as you get past the interchange at Rabbit Hill. So quite a long line of traffic there, and then the relief does come though, but it is once you get to the interchange at Calgary Trail. And while we're in that southwest corner, if you're on Rabbit Hill Road heading to the south, you're running into a slowdown there because of a collision before the lights at the interchange, and then it's just slow all the way south to Ellerslie, and there looks like there's another collision closer to the intersection at Ellerslie. So a bit of a rough one for Rabbit Hill Road traffic heading southbound in that corner of the city this afternoon. If you are on the roads and you do come across some delays, #740 is the number here at Radioactive, or you can text me 587-336-2929.
0: While students head back to school, many young people are increasingly leaning on educational supports outside of the classroom. Supports like online tools, social media, and AI. Now, those can create challenges for both learners and their teachers. Our tech columnist, Takara Small, joins us with more on this. Hi, Takara.
16: Hi.
0: So compared to 20 years ago, what has changed about where and how students are learning?
16: So it's really interesting because most elementary and middle school students across the country are still learning in traditional classrooms, but the environment around that learning has changed dramatically in the last two decades. We have the internet, of course, but we now have artificial intelligence, and that's changing how students can find, consume, and even engage with new information. And this information can present itself like educational style content, which makes it that much more, I think, confusing for young people because it's not licensed, it's not reviewed or fact-checked. And this is just part of a new digital learning ecosystem that young people are inheriting. You get more information, but that information doesn't necessarily mean it's accurate.
0: So let's talk more about this online learning environment. What are some more examples?
16: So there are three, I think, very broad categories that listeners are familiar with. One of them is online educational platforms. So there are many online companies that they will sell or provide, you know, educational components that can sometimes be curriculum materials. It can just be resources that are used for homeschooling. The other is AI tools, which people are familiar with. You know, there are many companies that exist, but learners will lean on that for AI-generated responses or answers. It's not always going to be accurate. You know, fact checking isn't necessarily guaranteed, but it's a popular category. And then we have social media, you know, platforms like YouTube, TikTok, Instagram. They allow creators to share educational content with a very broad audience. But fact checking, vetting isn't necessarily built into the process and doesn't necessarily have to be.
0: What are some more of the up and downsides here?
16: It's a good question because I think it's important to note that just because content is coming from unconventional places compared to schools, it doesn't necessarily mean that it isn't useful. I think one of the great benefits of this new digital ecosystem that we're seeing is that communities and groups that perhaps didn't necessarily have access to a wider audience now can extend and expand their work. A great example of that is APTN. They have really great content for young people and for adults when it comes to Indigenous resources and educational content, even language. You have Quebec, which has Télé-Québec, and they provide also material when it comes to language and other and related assets. Now, the downside is that if you have organizations that aren't baking in review and fact-checking and vetting, then you can not only propagate, but you can also disseminate widely misleading or inaccurate information. And it can be difficult to distinguish between, you know, rigorous educational material and something that just looks like it's educational. An example of this is a group called PragerU. So they're US-based, but you can still access their material in Canada. And they were heavily criticized in media over their educational lessons, one of them being a history course, which described slavery as a compromise.
0: Ooh. Okay, so then what is the role of educators and teachers here? Is it to guide young people to these resources, but then also through and around them?
16: Yes, exactly. And I know that teachers and, you know, educators and support staff in some of these situations are already, you know, perhaps overburdened, or they're already working on trying to teach the next generation. But I do think they're going to play a very important role moving forward as this line between education and edutainment, education and entertainment, you know, starts to blur. I think adults, teachers, parents, advocates will have to play an active role in guiding young learners. You shouldn't assume that a young person can understand how to fact check something properly or what to do if they find something that's questionable. You know, tech companies in recent years have started to back away from fact checking. X and Meta, you know, released statements about how they're no longer going to incorporate that into the main work they do. So it's going to be adults who are going to have to make sure that they're shouldering the responsibility.
0: So then, as our teacher in this space for this chat, what resources are you suggesting?
16: I think that individuals who are interested in providing some of that balance, first, you should make sure that you have a list of resources, put together guides so that when young people come to you, you're not scrambling in the moment. We're heading into school year, so you can start to do that now. There are some organizations that incorporate journalists and news and fact-checking into the work they do. So nationally, you have CBC Kids News. You have APTN, as I mentioned. In Ontario, you have TVO. In British Columbia, there's the Knowledge Network. And Quebec, there's Télé-Québec. Not every province has a funded public media station. You know, some provinces did, and they're no longer funded, so they've disappeared. But I think leaning on those that have the journalistic integrity is going to be really, really important.
0: It's a great start point. Thank you for this, Takara.
16: My pleasure.
0: Takara Small is our tech columnist.
2: Hi there, everybody. Mindarawal with a traffic update for you. The slowdown on Grove Road is getting a little bit better. Now you're down to about 15 minutes. Still slow coming off of River Valley Road. Good news is if you're coming from the south side across the Grove Road Bridge, it isn't backed up there. So that is an improvement. And then it doesn't get slow now still until you get in and around 107th Ave. But before, it was all through the S-turns there. It was right to the base of Grove Road where the slowdown kind of started. So it has been a bit of a tough afternoon through there. Clearly, Grove Road getting used to the increased volume again. So continues to be slow through there. There's also quite a bit of traffic on Kingsway heading to the northwest and then west onto 118th Avenue. Busy through that whole area there. 127th Street north of Yellowhead also seeing quite a bit of traffic. Then in the west end, Stony Plain Road, or pardon me, White Mud, westbound. The slowdown starts just past the interchange at 170th and just stays all the way through there until you clear the intersection at Lewis Estates Boulevard. So that's quite a bit of a stretch there. Maybe an issue just past the interchange at in the West End there on the Henday that is causing that slowdown. And then the southwest leg of the Anthony Henday having a bit of a rough one this afternoon, essentially between the interchange at Calgary Trail and then all the way to the exit at Rabbit Hill Road, both directions. It looks like eastbound was dealing with a collision that is causing that huge backlog. And westbound is just, of course, getting through some of that construction. And then on Rabbit Hill Road heading south, a couple of collisions there tying things up, one before the overpass and one after the overpass as you get closer to the intersection at Ellerslie. So a bit of a rough one in the southwest this afternoon on the Henday.
0: Thank you for that, Min. 13 minutes now to 6 o'clock, and this is Radioactive here on CBC Radio 1. Well, some cats and dogs in our city are going to be getting a lodging upgrade soon, and that's because the Edmonton Humane Society is currently undergoing some renovations. Earlier today, our Liam Harrop went to go check it out and got a tour with CEO Liza Sunley.
17: Now, normally, this is closed off. But our crew has been making sure that it's safe for today so that we can show people around.
18: So most of the cat gallery will look quite similar as you walk in, but it changes about halfway through. So we're going to have, we're transitioning into our new space. And so this is going to be group housing for cats. Yeah, so we're renovating all of the spaces where animals that are ready for adoption will be housed. So everything from our dog life rooms getting a refresh. You know, we've seen about 25,000 dogs through those spaces over the years. And so it's time for some, you know, upgrades for wear and tear. But we're also putting in some really important animal welfare touches for the dogs and for the cats as well. So things like, you know, giving dogs some opportunity for privacy. Some opportunity to, you know, engage with adopters in a different way. You know, those things are really important for the welfare of animals. And then for the cats, we're creating a dedicated kitten gallery, which is really important for them to be separated from adult cats because our babies don't have the immune systems that the older cats have. So keeping them separated is really important. And we're also offering a really tranquil, quiet space for them. The cat gallery will look largely the same, but with, you know, a few upgrades. But one of the things we're really excited about is our two cat chalets. So those are group housing rooms, but one of them has been taken by the kittens over the years. And so with the kittens being able to move into their own dedicated gallery, we've opened up one of the chalets, and both of those have access to the outdoors through one of our catios.
19: A chalet makes them sound really fancy.
18: We do have some wonderful spaces. They are quite fancy, actually. They're larger spaces that are, you know, really appropriate for group housing or, you know, two large cats. So it gives us a lot of flexibility. Yeah, we're going into spaces that, you know, and the public are going into spaces that they don't normally get to see. So this is, it's been quite exciting for our adopters as well to kind of get a peek behind the scenes.
19: I don't think I've ever been able to see behind the scenes at the Humane Society.
18: So this is the dog hallway. So you will see a line of kennels all the way down, and then that's duplicated behind. So all of the dogs that are in these first rows are adoptable. The ones that are not ready for adoption are located behind in another hallway. And this is our puppy ward. So normally our puppies are here. Our puppies go very quickly and are adopted fast. So this is where they live for a short time until they're ready to move on.
19: How many animals are you looking after these days?
18: You know, on average, we're caring for about 4,000 over a year. And so, you know, that varies throughout the year. This is one of our really busy seasons. So we're, you know, we're always operating at capacity, but, you know, it's been very busy lately. So we're continuing to see adoptions. You know, we're adopting about 300 animals every month. So the communities continue to step up and support those animals even during this renovation. Yeah, so this is a $2.4 million renovation. We're over 82% of the way to our fundraising target, and we're really excited that two anonymous donors have come forward with $200,000 to help to get us across the finish line. So those donations that they're making are matching donations. So every time that an individual in the community makes a donation, these anonymous donors will match it. So a $50 donation becomes $100, and a $100 donation becomes $200. So we're really hopeful that this will help us cross the finish line. We've just got just over $400,000 left to raise. So we can go into this one. This is one of our adoption gallery rooms. So the cats that are located in this space are ready for adoption, and people love coming in and having their visits. So a little Arizona here is quite chatty. Zeus has knocked over his food. Prosciutto!
19: I've always wanted to ask, how do you come up with all the names? Because, I mean, you always have animals coming in. How does that work?
18: Yes, I mean, some animals come with names. So if we know the name, then we will continue that. And if not, then our amazing creative team comes up with the names, and they come up with some really creative ones. I love, you know, the litters, and they'll kind of find a theme, so maybe spices or something around the holidays and things like that. Those are always fun. So the team has a great time coming up with the names. Senshi is ready for adoption, and I think ready to go for a walk, looking pretty active here. Must have just had his neuter because he's got his cone on.
19: Well, he's wagging his tail, so.
18: I think he's waiting for a volunteer to come and give him a nice walk.
19: I'm sorry, I'm not the volunteer.
0: That's Liza Sunley of the Edmonton Humane Society. Until September the 15th, two anonymous donors are going to be matching donations to the nonprofit that will help with making those renovations possible. 7 minutes now to 6 o'clock, and this is Radioactive. Here's some more music to help you get through your drive home on this first day back, this Tuesday. This is Hasn't Hit Me Yet by Blue Rodeo.

0: Blue Rodeo with It Hasn't Hit Me Yet. Over to you, Min, for one last look at the roads.
1: Yeah, it hasn't hit me yet. The traffic is, not great this afternoon, unfortunately, in the southwest part of the city. So if you are heading counterclockwise there, just as you approach the Muskogee Sea Trail, that's where the slowdown starts, and it stays that way until you get closer to the exit to Williger. So a little bit slow through there. Looks like construction is causing that. And then just a little further ahead, it's a couple of collisions that are really turning things into a parking lot there in both directions on the Anthony Ende. There is a slowdown as you get past the interchange at Rabbit Hill Road, and then it just kind of stays that way all the way to Calgary Trail. That is because of a collision just up in and around the exit at 111th Street. And then going the other direction, there is a combination of construction and also a collision that's causing a slowdown for traffic heading towards the exit at 111th and then onwards to Rabbit Hill. So hopefully that clears up here soon and things get back to normal. The rest of the Anthony Ende actually in pretty good shape at this hour. We have had a

0: single Burger Baron in Alberta. Don't know why he's wanted to. He's going to tell us, though, what prompted him to cross the province and more. That's coming up tomorrow on the show.
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6: Hi, I'm Chris Howden. Today, Ukrainian students started the school year with a familiar sound, air raid alerts, and without an important tool, because Russian attacks have destroyed millions of books. A publisher tells us that amounts to cultural genocide.
7: When the Americans stop doing memes, stop throwing shade, stop trying to be tough, and start being serious about having those discussions, we can have those discussions.
8: It's not just U.S. President Donald Trump's renaming of Lake Ontario. Other high-ranking officials have posted memes disparaging the Canadian Army and Navy, or echoed Trump's comments about Canada being the 51st state. Prime Minister Mark Carney says that behavior is beneath their office and stands in the way of getting trade talks going again. This is Your World Tonight. I'm Salima Shivji, also on the program.
9: I actually had a patient ask me what kind of business I was running here, and it made me think that perhaps healthcare should not be viewed as a business anymore, but should perhaps be viewed as a resource vital to Canadians.
8: Alberta's new healthcare policy lets some physicians work in both the public and private systems. Critics say it could bring longer wait times and two tiers of access. And they warn if that happens in Alberta, it could happen everywhere else. Mark Carney is calling on the Trump administration to stop the trolling and the insults so the U.S. and Canada can actually talk trade. The prime minister's comments come the day after his Liberals won three by-elections in three provinces. As Tom Perry reports, Carney is taking that as a sign voters support how Canada is fighting its trade war with Washington.
7: First off, I want to congratulate the candidates.
10: For Prime Minister Mark Carney, a brief moment of celebration after three lopsided by-election wins for his governing Liberals.
7: The message from Canadians, I think, is clear. They've given their support, more than 50% in each of these ridings, to the government's plan.
10: That plan unfolding amid an escalating trade war with Canada's largest trading partner and an administration intent, it seems, on insulting and belittling its closest ally. Donald Trump has raged online and trolled Canadians by signing an order to rename Lake Ontario. A steady stream of voices from inside the Trump regime have also been taking shots at this country, including Vice President J.D. Vance and Treasury Secretary Scott Bessent.
11: I mean, we're not at war with Canada. How are we going to be at war with Canada? What are they going to take their two submarines from the Edmonton Mall and sic them on us?
12: We have to remember, Canada is a state. Sorry, Freudian slip.
10: Defense Secretary Pete Hegseth, the latest member of the president's brain trust, to pile on with a post on social media apparently aimed at demeaning Canadian military cadets. The prime minister calls all this trash-talking beneath the office of a U.S. cabinet secretary and says none of it will help reboot talks on a trade deal.
7: And when the Americans stop doing memes, stop throwing shade, stop trying to be tough, and start being serious about having those discussions, we can have those discussions. But it's not constructive, but that's their democracy.
10: Insults from Trump and his team aren't the only thing putting off Canadians. There's also the administration's insistence on cozying up to its supposed rival, Russia. Finance Minister François-Philippe Champagne is attending a G20 summit in North Carolina hosted by the U.S. Treasury Secretary. The U.S. angering its allies by inviting Russia's finance minister to attend over their objections.
13: Created a lot of discomfort around the table. Not only from Canada, but I would say from a number of colleagues around the table.